0: an exceptionally impactful paper that just came out recently entitled Reversing a Model of Parkinson's Disease with In Situ Converted Nigral Neurons. Clearly going to be perhaps a transformative paper. And given that Dr. Fu is right here on campus, it was a no-brainer to have him participate and kick off this this new version of SoCal Stem Cell Consortium. I don't want to take too much time away from Dr. Fu, just to say that he really is a homegrown product of which we're exceptionally proud. He did his PhD at Case Western Reserve, then did a postdoc with Tom Maniatis at Harvard, and really has been one of the thought leaders in RNA biology, particularly non-coding RNAs and RNA binding proteins. And as you'll see, has been taking advantage of his insight into that field to understand development, cell fate switch, and various aspects of disease progression. In his training years, he was a Searle Scholar. He's a fellow of AAAS and worked his way all the way through the ranks at UCSD, starting as an assistant professor and now as a full professor, and was co-director of the Genes and Genome Program at the Morse Cancer Center. So this is it's a real pleasure to introduce both a colleague and a friend and a coworker working in a very important field, talking about a very important recent paper. So, Zhang.
1: Thank you very much, Evan. It's indeed a great pleasure to participate in this new series of seminars. And of course, we have to overcome the current problems, but I think none of us are stopping our academic activities. So today, I would like to share with you a journey that we have been taken for more than a decade, almost 15 years from now, from basic science without any clue how those discoveries or scientific research might be translated someday into a real disease fighting process, to a discovery that may open a new door for us to understand and for the treatment of neurological disorders. All right, so this is my title, which is also the title of the paper, Reversing a Model of Parkinson's Disease with In Situ Converted Nigral Neurons. I'm from Cellular Molecular Medicine, UCSD School of Medicine. Begin with the big picture stories. This is the quote from an article 2 years ago, 2018, by Zevan, how to pronounce the last name, who is the former director in the Office of Alzheimer's Research at the NIH, responsible for coordinating all AD-related activities. In this article, he used the title, 40 Years of Alzheimer's Research Failure, Now What? A decade-long odyssey with little to show. What he highlighted in this article aimed for general public is that 40 years after spent intensive research and development effort has most of the time failed to yield any effective intervention for neurological disease, AD included. This failure rate is almost 99.6%. Probably he means one of them has some partial efficacy, which compares with about 20% successful rate for cancer drugs. As we know, 40 years ago, by the way, Richard Nixon declared war against cancer. But 40 years later, now we have a major breakthrough in cancer immunotherapy and many other advances that many cancers become manageable. But now we are facing a bigger challenge in understanding the aging as well as age-related disease. The problem is because of the failure, pharmaceutical company, many of them have stopped their effort in R&D.

and on AD, many things may follow. Thus, the question is that we really need new thinking or breakthrough in these disease areas. So specific for Parkinson's, there are many clinical features, but mainly for most people who are familiar with the Parkinson's, it's difficult to make a move. This is controlled movement, as well as the loose control for unwanted movement, frequently referred to as a tremor phenotype. So this is a typical Parkinson's disease patient. And we know Parkinson's is one of those diseases with a relatively clear cause, which are related largely to so-called the impaired nigra striatum pathway, which is consists of a dopaminergic neuron modulated in the midbrain on top of the brainstem, and then targeted the axon to a region called striatum, where the neuron released dopamine to trigger the Lex neuronal activities, eventually control the motor neuron in thalamus. As you can see at the bottom on the left, the normal brain, you can imagine this L-DOPA biogenesis and actions, but in the Parkinson's disease patient, these dopaminergic neurons are dispersed and died and diminished. There are many ways to treat neurodegenerative disease, the first layer being symptom management. But that one, and this type of approach has been extensively applied to Parkinson's disease patients, such as the oral take of L-DOPA, deep brain stimulation, so on and so forth. One of the major ideas is to condition the neuron with neurotrophic factors, or express or reinforce or boost the production of critical enzyme in those neurons. Third one would be the block anti-disease genes. Many of them has been identified as pioneered by also experts in this campus, Don Cleveland. However, the problem is that many diseases do not genetic components for many of those neurodegenerative diseases can only explain about 5%. A large of them are sporadic, so-called. Okay, and most of those diseases are associated with formation of toxic aggregates. So effort has been made to resolve or prevent the formation of such an aggregate. Unfortunately, the approach developed so far showed little clinical benefit, likely because it was already too late, probably. By the time you diagnose and then all those symptoms developed, maybe too late to intervene with that strategy. And of course, neuronal death, which is also idea. But the problem is that in those neurodegenerative disease, neuron become dysfunctional before death, dysfunctional long before death. So the final approach, which is the new hope, which is to replenish lost neurons to just repair the damaged brain. And then this approach is only a decade long, which started with actually the new discovery of iPSCs, in the other word, generate stem cells and use the stem cell to differentiate into different type of neurons and which can be implement or graft into the human patient. So this is why we have this stem cell program, which many active research being pursued in these areas. But related to this stem cell idea is called a transdifferentiation of lung neuronal cell to neurons. This is a little bit even younger, only a few years research has not been extended to a large animal model yet. But the advantage of this transdifferentiation strategy has many as we will go along. So with this general introduction to the disease mechanisms, disease interventions,
I'd like to start to share with you how we stumble into this.

this course of research and discovery. And this is because many years ago, we're talking about dated to 2003. So that's why we're talking about more than 15 years later. We were trying to optimize a technology in the lab called CLIP, cross-linking immunoprecipitation. As Evan introduced, I've been working on RNA biology through most of my career. And then this is one of the key techniques that I have highly useful, developed by Bob Darnell from Rockefeller University. The procedure is diagrammed here in this slide, that you take your cell or tissues, disperse the cells from the tissues, treat that with UV to induce cross-linking between protein and RNA, and then you can use your antibody against your favorite RNA binding protein to IP or immunoprecipitate your RNA binding protein and trim the associated RNA down, permit for linker ligation followed by gel isolation and then going through deep sequence library construction and deep sequencing. That way, you are able to know where those RNA specific RNA binding protein bind in order to understand their function in the genome. This technique is very nice, but difficult to implement. There are many technical glitch. So I managed to convince an incoming student, Yuan Caoxue, his picture is on the top right, to develop this protocol for us to utilize in the lab. And then we have to, another time, have to use a robust antibody. So this is a more or less arbitrary selection for this antibody called against the RNA binding protein PTB. This gene was discovered, in fact, by Phil Sharp at MIT by through cross-linking identification of RNA binding protein not bind to specific sequence important for pre-mRNA splicing. In this case, they used adeno-10 RNA synthesized in vitro, incubated with a nuclear extract, and plus minus ATP, and you can see there was a band showed up. And then this band was later categorized to bind to sequence that enriched with pyrimidines. That's why the protein is called polypyrimidine tract binding proteins. And then later on, it was cloned, categorized, that this genes contain this protein contains four RNA binding domains contributed to their specific in RNA interactions. And this protein was initially thought to be a splicing factor, and a year later turns proved to be wrong. They are involved in regulated splicing rather than have a role in the core machinery of the spliceosome. So this antibody is very robust. We therefore choose to develop our technology. And quickly we accomplished so, showing that this protein involving regulated splicing by function as an enhancer or repressor, depending on where do they bind. If they bind to the flanking constitutive exons, splicing signal, they enhance the inclusion of this alternative exon in the middle. Otherwise, if you bind it to surrounding this alternative exon, it suppresses this exon for inclusion, and there's no such a binding bias in constitutive exons. So that was published. So once we have this information, there are many other progress made in the field. Particularly, we learned that the PTB is not just one protein, it's a member of a family of protein consists of three. One, PTB expressed everywhere except the neurons, and its cousin called MPTB only expressed in neurons. And there is a third member which is only expressed in T and B cells, not topic today. As you can see here from the immunostaining, PTB red, stain every cell except this neurons positively stained with the NUN. This is a hippocampus image, I believe. And then conversely, PTB co-stained

with the GFAP, which is the marker for astrocyte. And this is the section of spinal cord. You can see PDB express everywhere except the neurons, but the neuron is positive stain with PDB, MPDB. So this PDB, MPDB show a temporal regulation in gene expression. And PDB in neuroprogenitor cells remain high, just like lung neuronal cells. And then upon neural induction, it goes down and remain low. And then doing this, the downregulation is transiently induced MPDB stay there for neuronal induction and followed by decline to stay at a relatively lower level in mature neuron. So this is a part of the neurogenesis from the perspective of RNA regulation point of view. Now we understand after we know the genome-wide binding profile, this is an alternative exon found in PDB, MPDB, and then PDB binds to the pyrimidine tract regions in the front of this alternative exon. So this exon is called exon 10. So in the presence of PDB, then you can suppress this exon, cause this exon to skip. Then you run into a premature stop codon. Then there's no protein produced. Once you deplete the PDB with shRNA, sRNA, whatever it means, and then this exon will be induced, then you full length start to produce full length PDB2 or MPDB, also called. Okay, and now we understand the mechanism quite well. And then in order to study the genome-wide function of this MPDB, we have to get rid of PDB. The problem is that the MPDB is only transiently expressed and then disappeared. So every time we have to do this kind of a treatment and do followed by a biochemical experiment, which is very tedious. So my students get tired of those process and they try to engineer the cell line to stably lock down PDB in order to have a stable expression of MPDB to provide himself for biochemical experiments. He did that. And then run into a problem right away. He tried to do that in HeLa cells, and the HeLa cells refused to grow. Immediately upon you hit the cell with shRNA against PDB. And he has no choice but leave the cells in incubator with hope some cell will grow up, then he has a cell line to work with. And it never happened. And this, but 2 or 3 weeks later, he found the cell completely changing the morphology. Initially, we thought it's the contamination by microplasma or other things or fungus. And then later on, people pointed out to us, this looks like a neuronal morphology. And that's how odd, because nobody can even see the HeLa cell has the capacity to become neuronal-like cells. But we thought this is surprising or setback might be a source of interesting phenomena. So we decide to pursue in terms of the mechanism. We test multiple cell type, and turns out every single one we had a hand on by depleting PDB, every single one changed their morphology to neuronal-like cells. Okay, this is listed here. And eventually we understand the mechanism why a PDB depletion has such a potent effect to convert cell into neuronal-like cells, which is due to is another function never known before. By binding to 3' UTR of genes, that either enhance or blocking a microRNA function. In this particular case, in the most case, PDB binding site turns out to be the same size targeted by specific microRNA. Therefore, the RNA binding protein compete targeting by this microRNA risk complex, the microRNA complex. So as a result, if you remove PDB, the microRNA will bind better and cause the target RNA to be degraded. And conversely, PDB can also bind a region that prevented the formation of secondary structure. So when you get rid of PDB, this secondary structure formed will prevent the formation targeting by microRNA. So therefore, in the presence of PDB, microRNA can target better. That way is promoting microRNA. That's representing the myelin class of actions.
In the biological context, we understand, so this is a shortcut into the final model from that paper published in 2013 in Cell, this is a little bit complex, and let me walk through this. After that, it will be easier. So, 2 decades earlier, we know there is a major suppressor complex called REST that prevented the expression of numerous neuronal specific genes. Many of them are TF, lineage specific transcriptional factors. And it turns out one of them is also suppressed several major neuronal specific microRNA, in this particular case, miR-124. miR-124 turns out directly to cause the degradation of multiple components of the REST. SCP1 is the POL2 phosphatase, CoREST is the cofactors, and then these things. And then normally, if you turn these things on, miR-124 will get rid of the REST. Reduced REST will further induce the miR-124, then the whole thing will spinning around, eventually cause the derepression of many neuronal specific genes. But in non-neuronal cell, this loop does not get activated, mainly because the level of microRNA is relatively low, and even though it's accidentally induced, it's potently blocked by PDB, so that there is a break there. Okay, what's interesting here is that the PDB itself is the target by the same microRNA. Therefore, when you remove PDB, whatever microRNA can target the REST, REST further induce the microRNA. This microRNA further get rid of PDB and then become more efficient in getting rid of REST. So this two loop get connected to each other. In this loop, in this engine, if you may say, that PDB is almost like a jump cable. Once you get rid of it, it becomes self-enforced to get rid of more. So that's why you can just induce the depletion and the rest of them will take care itself with using entirely the endogenous cellular programs. So this is the major advantage we explored later for converting neuronal cells, non-neuronal cells to neurons. Okay, so once we accomplished that, we realized that most of our study were performed on mouse cells, mouse embryo fibroblast. Now we want to test on human cells. And then we take one of those human cells, very old human cells of human fibroblast, and treat it with PDB under the optimal experimental conditions. And we got almost essential every cell become a neurons in vitro. Surprising to us is that none of those neurons show any activity. They just look like a neuron morphologically. And later on we found this is because in mouse embryo fibroblast, once you get rid of PDB, MPDB will be induced, followed by decline. So the neuron become matured. But this is a lot happening in fibroblast from humans, okay, and other cell type, other human cells. And sure enough, we examined the mechanism. Turns out all key transcriptional factors are induced when you deplete the PDB except one, BRAIN2, which is a mature neuron-associated POL domain factors actually discovered by Jeff Rosenfield, our neighbor and collaborator and friend. Okay, and if you get rid of PDB and MPDB, this gene get induced. And sure enough, if you do a sequential PDB depletion followed by MPDB depletion, and you get mature neurons. And you cannot co-deplete them together, a cell will die. So that's why we're talking about this intrinsic neuronal programming that takes its own course and reprogramming in sequential fashions. And similarly, you can overexpress BRAIN2 and in its 3' UTR to express SHRNA against PDB, now you can turn this into a mature neuron that express every possible mature neuron markers we examined that also show many typical neuronal activity like action potentials sodium and potassium currents. Okay, so once we understand this mechanism and be able to turn non-neuronal cell from both mouse or human origin
efficiently into neurons. Our next question,

this is just a summarize to you. There's a neuronal induction loop, which is controlled by PTB. Through a break, there's a rest microRNA circle. And then this MPTB turns out to suppress brain 2 expression, brain 2 activating the mirror line, then further get rid of MPTB. So that's once this loop is on, and then you have a mature neuron. In mouse, these two loops are connected because high abundant microRNA expressed in mouse cells, but humans, you have to sequentially turn them on in other cell type. Okay, after we elucidate all the mechanisms, we next wonder, can we do that in the brain? And in the brain, one of the obvious choice for cells to become a neuron, to turn them into a neuron, is astrocyte. This is because there are several major cell types in the brain. One of them, of course, are neurons. Others are oligodendrocytes, which form this myelin sheet to protect the neuron axons. And NG2 cells, but it's very low abundant, microglia, macrophage type of cells in brain, not a part of the nervous neuronal cells. And then that's left to this astrocyte. But the astrocyte is intriguing in several aspects. A particular one is a highly abundant cell type, almost equal in number to neurons. So that's widely available. And the second is that these cells can become quiescent, from quiescent to become a proliferative, especially whenever there is a neuronal damage. So we thought that this would be a great advantage we can take for re-engineer astrocyte into neurons. And before we do that, we always go through the mechanisms to see what's look like in those regulatory circuitries in astrocyte. So illustrated here, this is a diagram showed earlier in non-neuronal cells, for example, miR-124, just like in the fibroblast, express low level in mouse astrocyte as well as in human astrocyte, while the neurons are expressed at a higher level. And this is in contrast to neurons, now the microRNA, this microRNA get induced in get induced. And then so this is a brain 2 levels was interesting in the high level brain 2 and the high level miR-9 as well. So in astrocyte, what we found out is that there's miR-9 is highly expressed, brain 2 are highly expressed, but the miR-124 is just like a fibroblast. And then this is the same thing is true in human cells. That means these two loops are distinct. The first loop in astrocyte resemble the lung neuronal cells, but the second ones resemble neurons. And then this is because astrocyte actually shared ancestor with neurons radioglial cells. So that's why there is a related gene signature, but astrocyte a lot neurons. This indicates that we can just turn on the first the checkpoint, and then the astrocyte should have a potential to become a neurons. And sure enough, by testing these ideas, we get rid of PTB in human adult fibroblasts. You can turn on MPTB, but never going down, as that neuron is not mature. And then with astrocyte from either mouse or human, you induced MPTB, and the MPTB is naturally going down by itself and repairing at the lower level, indicating they may become mature. And sure enough, we categorize this is indeed the case. And then this has become so potent and so efficient in our hand. Okay, so this is a PTB lockdown, and you can see the high efficiency. You can see recording the activities. So we have done a series of experiments to categorize those in vitro converted neurons. And then next, if we can do everything so well in vitro, we would like to test it in the brain. And this is our targeting vector. We use AAV as a vehicle to deliver our genetic payload. In this case, we have a RAP for lineage tracing, and followed by shRNA against PTB in the 3' UTR. And in the front, we place

stop not flanked by LOXP. As a result, this transcription unit are completely silent in other cell type. Except if you inject this AAV into a transgenic mice that express Cre recombinase from astrocyte-specific promoter, GFAP promoter. In that case, this cassette will be deleted, not permit the expression of RLP for lineage tracing and SHPTB for converting the cell fate, changing the cell fate. And Ziegler, we have done many experiments to categorize these vectors and show this perform supposed way. And then we found initially most of the cell infected a lot of NUM positive rather than a GFAP positive. Most of the cell infected by a virus that expressed the red fluorescence protein. But this cell body undergoes a progressive conversion into the neuronal feature that stain positive for NUM. In our experiment, we focused on this region called substantial nigra, which is the origin for the birth of a dopaminergic neuron relevant for our later studies. As you can see here, a large fraction, about 30-35% of neurons converted become dopaminergic, stain positive for DDC, which is the gene important for dopamine transport, as well as the tyrosine hydroxylase, which is the important enzyme for dopamine biogenesis. And then this neuron express a very specific sets of channels called HCN channels. At the early one, we don't see any of those activities, but later on we see those channels. These channels can be blocked with cesium chloride, characteristic of a dopaminergic neuron. And then this maturation also become evident very clearly with the action potential initially very infrequent and later on become very frequent. And then this firing is typical of endogenous dopaminergic neuron. And we have also many other criteria to let us to believe that the newly converted cells look like endogenous dopaminergic neurons. And what's interesting here is that we inject our AAV in the midbrain that can be converted into a Th2 positive dopaminergic neuron. We did a similar injection in striatum, is where dopaminergic neurons send their axon to be connected with a GABAergic neuron. And turns out the efficiency is very similar, but most of the cell converted a lot dopaminergic neuron instead, most of them correspond to GABAergic neuron. And yet again, in cortex, and most of the cell become glutaminergic neuron or other type. So this is clearly indicating that a different brain region, astrocyte in different region, have a tendency to become a neuron that related to endogenous neurons in that region, so-called regional specificity. There was a lot of a mechanism we elucidated. The one mechanism is the intrinsic mechanism within the astrocyte. This here, we are comparing the cortical astrocyte with the midbrain astrocyte. This set of factors, TF, transcriptional factors, are typically expressed in dopaminergic neuron, and they show higher basal level in midbrain astrocyte. And upon PDB treatment, they show much higher level of induction as well. But however, this does not fully explain the high percentage of dopaminergic neuron generated in vivo, indicating that the local environment may also made a substantial contribution to this regional specificity. And not only we can see the progressive maturation of dopaminergic neuron in nigra region in the cell body regions, but also we can see their projection of their axon to striatum. In this case, you hardly see any red fibers in 3 weeks, but gradually you obtain more and more fibers, and eventually to a higher level, which will be which is quantified here compared to endogenous ones. And then by lineage tracing, we further demonstrate that these new neurons somehow get integrated.
into the endogenous circuitries. Here we inject a green ritual bead into substance.

into a straightened regions, and then 2 days later examine this ritual bead in these substantial ligand regions in the cell body. As you can see here, there's a green bead labeled endogenous dopaminergic neuron. This is all done in wild-type mice, as well as a newly reprogrammed neurons. This is done in wild-type mice. And then in this nerve terminals, you can also see this red fibrous form synapse, as indicated by this pre- and post-synaptic markers for neurons. If everything is done so well, then we start to ask questions whether or not we can test the functional benefit of these new neurons converted from astrocyte in the disease model. Here we used this chemical induced Parkinson's disease model we can use 6-hydroxydopamine, which is the analog of dopamine, specifically get trapped into a dopaminergic neuron that produce a high level of RAS in the end, damage or cause the death of a dopaminergic neuron. So this chemical model, we need to make it clear, this is not the disease per se, because it does not show this progressive dysfunction of dopaminergic neuron. Rather, it potently, acutely kill the new dopaminergic neuron, therefore reflecting the end stage of Parkinson's disease, which is the loss of dopaminergic neuron. And then this a little bit complex here. So this is middle brain regions, left side is intact side, and the right side is where we inject these chemicals, which dramatically reduce the level of a dopaminergic neuron, Th positive dopaminergic neuron. And in the same time, you see a more astrocyte get induced, much more. And then after reprogramming, you see many of them become a dopaminergic neuron again. Okay, and then this is on the top of this substantial ligand in the striatum region where the dopaminergic neurons send their axon to. And you can see in the unleashed site, there are a lot of those Th positive green fibers. And then upon lesion, you lose those fibers. And then after reprogramming, you restore. As quantified here, restored to the wild type level of 35% levels. Then we also determine that not only you can integrate it and then get connected there and then restore the lost dopaminergic neuron, you can also regain this activity-induced dopamine release. In this particular experiment, we take live animals and stick electro probe into near the substantia nigra regions and then record using a carbon fiber electrode to record the dopamine release. As you can see here in the intact site, we have a normal activity-induced dopamine release, but in the lesion site, the activity is drastically reduced. And then you can largely restore this one. You can take these live animals and cut their brain and measure on their brain slice, you get essentially the same results. This is reassuring that everything looks like a wild type levels. At the behavior levels, then we use the two type of assays. One is a rotation assay, one is a limber touch assay or cylinder assay. As you can see here, this is a disease, lesion mice that spin in the clockwise fashion, and the same mice after reprogramming, it does not show such a movement bias anymore. Okay, as quantitatively, as we can see here, this is a bit more complicated. So this is a rotation assay, and then this is the limber touch assay. You can see here, wild type, there's no bias. And equal 50-50 use of left and right limber. The lesion mice show that this disease-related motor phenotype. And then after reprogramming, this phenotype gradually disappeared

reach to the wild type level, and same thing is the case in these behavior assays. The question always raised here is whether or not you induce a new neurons and the new neuron repair the existing circuitries, so on and so forth. There are cascade of events which takes 3 months to accomplish. And to demonstrate that the whole behavior is actually controlled by our engineered neurons, and we did the following chemical genetic studies. In this case, we replaced RLP with engineered GPCR that can be turned on by a chemical called CNO. So then you reprogram this astrocyte, that astrocyte will contain this GPCR. Then you can see their phenotypical recovery, but however, which takes 2 to 3 months to accomplish. But once you inject this chemical CNO, it will bind and activate this GPCR to cause a hyperpolarization of the cell. As a result, you can diminish the action potential in 1 hour. So basically, you lump up, but the cell is there. And then if you later on, after this drug is metabolized in 2 days, 2 or 3 days, and then you are supposed to recover your signal, the effect. So that means everything is reprogram based. So indeed, that's the case, that if you lesion, you have this biased touch assays, and then after reprogram 2 months, then you restore the phenotype. And then if 1 hour, if you inject the chemicals, the phenotype appeared again. And after is metabolized, it returned the phenotype. And if you do not engineer the reprogramming, you basically do not have such a behavior benefit or response. So this is demonstrating that it is the engineered neuron that is doing the job to correct the phenotype. Of course, other neurons may also become more efficient in that process in the coordinated fashion. So far, we have been using AAV, which is a genetic way of deliver a genetic payload. We just wonder, because in our mechanistic understanding, the PDB looks like a jump cable. Once you start your engine, you don't need it. So we said that this might be a great advantage for use this ASO, antisense oligonucleotide pioneered by our colleague Don Cleveland Lab. And in this particular case, ASO will bind to your RNA. This is a DNA-based large molecular drug. Now, bind your target RNA and then use endogenous RNase H to cleave your RNA to cause downregulation. And sure enough, with the PDB-specific ASO, we can turn astrocyte in vitro into neuron as well as in vivo. And at the benefit level, you can see the correction was PDB ASO, but not with the GMP ASO. So this is provide a proof of concept experiment that we may use the long genetic material and through this dosage controllable ASO strategy to turn non-neuronal cell into neuron to replace the lost one in specific disease settings. In summary, this paper was published 2 months ago by now, how time flies, in which we demonstrate the modulation of a regulatory RNA circuitries enables efficient reprogramming of astrocyte to functional neuron. As you can appreciate now, it's purely from a basic science try to understand some regulatory gene expression paradigm that ended up leading us to making new discoveries. And then we show a single dose of either AAV or ASO anti-PDB agent is able to regenerate dopaminergic neurons to reconstitute the Likert striatal pathway. So this is very key, reconstitute the lost neuronal circuitries rather than just providing new neurons that secrete dopamine. And these reprogrammed neurons are able to efficiently reverse a chemical-induced Parkinson's disease phenotype in mice. And in fact, we have been keeping our both lesion, a group of lesion mice as well as a reprogrammed mice for
almost lifelong for 2 years, and we still see the phenotype recovery indicating that the new neuron

gained lifetime benefit that as healthy as the normal mice. And because we found our approach appears to work in multiple different brain regions that generate neurons related to endogenous neurons, we feel, but have not yet tested, that this approach may be broadly applicable to the treatment of a different type of neurological disease, neurodegenerative disease. So this is prepared for your questions, but at least out here that I can elaborate more. Obviously, we're not stopping here. We need to test our approach on genetic PD models as well as extension to other disease models such as Huntington's and Alzheimer's. And we need to develop a strategy to inactivate existing disease mechanisms. For example, people are also curious. You make a new neuron from the endogenous in the brain that has already some other defect already. Those defects may make the new neuron less healthy or die quickly. The question is, can we do both? Not only make a new neurons and make them resistant to the existing disease mechanisms. We do have a lot of idea to do that. And we everybody knows that the cell reprogramming due to the increasing stiffness of epigenetics in the genome, that cells become more and more difficult to reprogram. And now we believe we have a strategy to rejuvenize astrocytes before we reprogram them. And again, this takes a full advantage of astrocytes that can be induced from quiescent to proliferative state. That will allow us to do that trick. And of course, before eventual applications, we need to determine the potential side effect, both as a result of astrocyte depletion, although we argue that might not be so bad, because astrocyte get proliferative doubled multiple times, and then we just convert a small fraction of them back to neurons. Or due to the too many neurons generated, or wrong targeting of those new neurons, that may cause problems. But we can know that only by carefully check the potential side effect, which, by the way, is the same problem also. There's too many neurons or too much non-specific targeting may be associated with also stem cell-derived neurons. And finally, and most importantly, we need to demonstrate the efficacy of our approach in non-human primate models before we can embark on clinical trials. And since the publication of our paper, I received numerous phone calls from patients who are so passionate that they are willing to try anything. And somehow this approach appears to quite appeal to them. Maybe lie in its simplicity just by getting rid of a single genes. Finally, I acknowledge there's two key guys in the lab. First, Yan Chaoxue, who is a postdoc, discovered these mechanisms. And then by the time he was ready to leave the lab, we are lucky to recruit a new one, Hao Chen, who is the first author of the paper. And he was trained as a hardcore electrophysiologist in neuroscience. So as a result, he single-handed developed the whole paper. And that, of course, took him a couple of years to do that. And the paper contains almost like a 200 panel of figures. So this is remarkably productive. We have one set of experiment, which is the activity-induced dopamine release, just completely beyond our expertise. So we ship our mice to Peking University in China for two collaborators to help out with that experiment. Because my lab is not a neuroscience lab, even though we try to learn along the way, and we have learned that for 10 years, but I still feel I'm an outsider. Fortunately, I have a great collaborator to ensure the data quality as well as the interpretation of those data. In this particular case, it's Don Cleveland, who gives us a lot of guidance in terms of disease models, and Bill Mobley, who is the neurologist who interpreted all our immunostaining data and other type of data. And Steve Dowdy is the molecular biologist, a chemist that provide expertise for us to develop an ASO-based approach. So together, we are very grateful

0: talk about the motor neuron, we have a very we don't know. The confidence level is not very high to hope to generate motor neuron that can grow a meter long. However, that's not to say we cannot generate interneuron that might be helpful. We have not made a major effort in that area yet. In fact, there are local experts in that area who would like to start some collaboration. We'll be very happy to engage such a collaborative activities in the near futures.
1: One of the questions was, when you do this, converting astrocytes to neurons, are you compromising astrocyte function in the brain?
0: Right. So we mentioned that, I mentioned that at the end of my talk, astrocyte, of course, is very abundant. We know astrocyte have many roles in neuronal functions. And when it comes to disease, it also have a role in protecting the neurons. Okay. On the other hand, the astrocyte is also known to have role in further damage the neuron, especially when it's become over proliferative and then form a scar that cause further neuronal damage. At this point, we just don't know what kind of adverse effect we may create it. The hope was that we only convert a small fraction of them out of those proliferative astrocytes. So therefore, the damage is not as severe as supposed to be. And we are also thinking about the idea dividing into A1 or A2 type, A1 being more harmful to the neuron, A2 are protective. So if there is a way to selectively target one type but spare the other, now be a plus. But the astrocyte biology is very complex. We are still in the learning curve, and we are consulting experts in the field to guide us. And the ultimate is to test whether or not there is any side effect or major side effect by turning the astrocyte into the neurons.
1: Great. Another question is, how unique do you think the PTB1 knockdown effect is? For example, have you ever tried any other RNA binding proteins like HER, ELAV1, or anything else?
0: Yeah, we have not tried systematically. There are RNA binding protein, but many RNA binding protein, you have to identify RNA binding protein because if the goal is to change the cell fate, you have to identify RNA binding protein that undergo such a change in expression or localization, whatever property associated with that process. And so far, we have only focused on PTB. Does not mean there's no other things around or in other systems that we can utilize a different type of RNA binding proteins. But MPTB, because it's silenced in the beginning, you cannot manipulate them too much. But however, if you, even though it's dramatically reduced in mature neuron, you cannot get rid of them. Otherwise, the newly converted neuron or neuron will die in a month. Or two. So even in the, if you get rid, that's why if you get rid of PTB or MPTB genetically, you basically obtain no neurons. I'm sure some people will ask that kind of questions. So now we are just basically tilting the balance a little bit in the cell to encourage them to trans-differentiate into the neuronal lineage. But everything else just that the cell to handle in the progressive or stepwise fashion.
1: Okay. Another question. Why do you think the astrocytes convert to dopaminergic neurons in vivo and not other types of neurons?
0: We do get a mixture of neurons. It's not like only dopaminergic neurons. We get about 35-40% dopaminergic neurons. But that percentage is dramatically higher than other region. For example, in cortex or striatum, we only get less than 1% dopaminergic neuron. As I explained in brief, that this so-called regional specificity is likely contributed by both cell autonomous program as well as a local environment, just like a tumor environment. The cell autonomous program in principle has been demonstrated recently by last year by Chris Glass lab. using macrophage. Even though all those macrophages look the same, but macrophages in different regions have their enhancer pre-wired.

0: In the other word, the 3D genome are different. That allow utilization of a different enhancer to activate different sets of genes that are more particularly prone to reprogram those gene expression to encourage those cells to become neurons related to the endogenous neurons. Okay, so this is become a 3D genome problem. So if you really want to understand the mechanisms.
1: There's two questions that kind of get at the same, try to get at the same point. One of the questions was asking you whether you could elaborate on the effect of local environment on the conversion. And related to that was a question that there are likely some regional patterning factors that are secreted by neighboring cells that help direct the astrocytes into dopaminergic neurons. And did you see any reduced efficiency in conversion in the disease model compared to a wild-type model? So questions getting at what do you think is going on in the microenvironment?
2: Right.
0: I do not have too much to say about the microenvironment at this point. What's interesting here to note is that people have developed all kind of a protocol to convert or strategy to convert a non-neuronal cell to neuron. But under those in vitro conditions, you need to not only engineer your key reprogrammed genes, but also change the mediums like an N3 medium that has drastically reduced the serums. You add NGF or many other trophic factors to encourage them to become a neuron and become a healthy neuron. And of course, in vivo, you cannot do that. You cannot inject the whole thing along with the cocktail. So that's entirely depends on what's there in vivo. Okay, so in vivo, our guess is that many trophic factors like BGNF and those kind of things, which has been implicated play important role for conditioning dopaminergic neuron. But other than that, we don't know. Okay, so that's number one question. The real answer is we don't know what's going on. And then, so the next question is that whether or not you show any difference in normal mice versus the disease mice. So far, we did not see any difference. But that's not to say there's no difference. Especially our model is a cute model, which is why we need to develop a genetic model to allow disease progression in the lateral, more lateral related pace at that time to see if there is a local environment get damaged, but so that you may mess up the different type of neuron being generated. That said, we can also find a different way by using key lineage factors to enhance the process. We try not to use that at this point because the more you express, the harder to implement later if you do that for clinical trial. For example, people use lineage factor to convert dopaminergic neuron. They have to use four different factors to do so, or sometimes six. So that's a little bit a lot.
1: Okay. The next question is a double-barreled question. The first part of the question is that young mice might have a higher regenerative capacity. Have you tried this approach in aged mice? That's the first part of the question. The second part is, have you ever tried converting microglia to neurons?
0: Okay. Second question is easy. We have not. However, other people try to use PTB to convert oligodendrocyte to neuron. They are successful and quite efficient. I don't understand the rationale for such experiment. By reading the paper, which was published in Molecular Therapy, they just want to use this as a way to test their trophic AAV developer in that lab. Okay, so that's the second question. The first question is aged mice. And in fact, during the revision process, we were suggested by the reviewer to do such experiment. And we thought it's never going to work because actually very few people have tried those kind of things. Most people just standardly use this standard

0: model is a 1 or 2 year old mice in this case. Okay, so but the reviewer say if this thing is going to be applicable to human, eventually you have to deal with this aging issues. So we therefore did such experiment on 1 year old mice. So started with 1 year, you treat with 6-hydroxydopamine, and 2 weeks later, you wait until the stable phenotype, and then you go through the reprogramming for 2 months or 3 months, and then recording. So by the end, it's almost like the end of the lifespan of the mouse. It's 1.5 or longer years old. Okay, so we did that. So initially, we were anticipating total failure, and remarkably, one of the assay works just great, which is the cylinder nimble attached assay, showed the fully reprogramming. And we're amazed by seeing those results because in our hand, the reprogramming efficiency reduced to about 10-20% on aged mice. But there is a strange phenomenon here that even though we have a very limited reprogramming generated a reduced number in substantia nigra, but somehow the density of Th positive density fiber get a little bit higher than just like a correspondence increase of cell body. And then not a further translated robust dopamine release, about 80%. So it looks like something going on endogenously turn into the whole system better with the newly generated neurons. We still don't know, do not understand the mechanism yet. Nonetheless, people are saying that the new neuron can help repair the damaged ones in other type of transdifferentiation studies. And then the other assay, which is a rotation assay, did not work. We could not get a statistical significant experiment. Some mice work, other mice messed up. And we realized that this is related to this unstable phenotype in aged mice. Actually, the aged mice spin around much faster for some reason. Not making it difficult to record. So we initially report back to the reviewer saying this experiment are inconclusive. So we would like to propose to leave it out and let us do more studies to understand. But the reviewer have a opposite view. They said this is exactly what we predicted. This is such an encouraging result. Not only you have to show it, you show that in the main figure. So that become a part of the main figure, even though all those data get stuck in tiny little font, the smallest possible in order to fit the page limit. Okay, so that's in the paper, not data. But we need to do more on that.
1: Okay, the next question is also a two-part question. One was, did you ever try the reverse experiment where you did the transdifferentiation first and then do the lesion? And would you predict that there'd be any difference there? And then that the second part of that question is, are the transdifferentiated astrocytes replenished? In other words, when you convert the astrocytes to neurons, what happens to the pool of astrocytes? Do they get replenished? And when does the transdifferentiation stop?
0: Okay. The first question is whether or not we have done the reverse experiment. I don't think we have done that. In the other order, reprogramming followed by lesion. We have not done that. What's interesting here, this is related to a related question is interesting, is that what all order you can generate a neuron and the neuron has some track to follow to target into the right region, at least a part of them. Okay, so we initially did in the wild type mice, they do. And then later on we did the lesion mice, we thought some of those track may get lost. Eventually, if you have too many things damaged, it may lose such a track. But it turns out that's not the case. Not even though you wipe out 95% or 90-95% of dopaminergic neuron, the new neuron can still find a way back in a similar way. We could not see any difference. So the short answer to the question is that no, we have not done the converse way that wipe out the neuron after reprogramming. And then the second question is related to, could you remind me again?
1: Yeah, what happens to the pool

0: what happens to the astrocyte
1: pool,
0: when does transdifferentiation stop?
2: Right. So this transdifferentiation, you know, we are using the AAV to do the transdifferentiation. And then the AAV, in the initial infection, whatever cell you get into, a fraction of them become a neuron. And after that, either become a neuron or the cell remain as an astrocyte. So in the other word, in our hand, when you have a lesion, the astrocyte become amplified. But without lesion, the astrocyte do not. But there are abundant endogenous astrocyte. So, however, after reprogramming, we do not see any further depletion or amplification. Looks like they remain the same. They don't change anymore. So, in the other word, it's not like you make a new neurons that the astrocyte become coordinated, increased in order to protect the new neuron. Probably there are a sufficient amount of astrocyte there in the first place that you don't need to generate more of those. And most of the time, astrocyte become a proliferative in response to neuronal damage or in response to some stimuli like LPS. In fact, that's the property we like to explore to encourage their reprogramming. But after that, we don't see much of the proliferation of astrocyte or depletion of astrocyte.
0: Another question is, can you comment on any of the other genes that might change during astrocyte conversion, such as SOX2, neurogenin, NeuroD? Do you have any knowledge about those?
2: Yeah, we did. In fact, in the paper, we did extensive RNA-seq studies. Initially, they look like an astrocyte, but a different region of astrocyte show different. But even the same batch, a different batch of astrocyte show difference. So there was an enormous of heterogeneity among astrocyte. We noticed. What's interesting here is that once you convert them into a neuron, those gene expression is almost like a replicate of the same sample. There's no difference anymore. They all look like the same type of neurons, mixture of neurons, okay? So they're almost identical. In our early experiment, of course, in those induced genes or repressed genes, many astrocyte-specific genes get reduced or diminished, or many neuronal genes get induced. However, we never see any induction of proteopotency genes like SOX2 or SOX9 or other things. This is because our cells, unlike any other transdifferentiation systems, that there are a few cell dividing before differentiation. In our case, we can convert them into neurons without any cell division or only if they are not arrested at a G1 cycle, they may go one round. That's it. So in the other word, there's no cell division. So the cell never go back to, do not go back to a pluripotent state before differentiation, differentiation into neurons. So that means there's nothing, no sort of pluripotent genes being induced. That said, once you get rid of PDB, essentially every single factors being examined and tested for cell fate change to convert a fibroblast to neuron has been induced. And the only distinctions we have is there's a brain tube. That's the only exception. That's the only exception happening in human cells, not in mouse. Mouse, the whole slew of factors are induced laterally. And it turns out the massive majority of them are targeted for rest. So in the other word, the whole circuitry has to be related. Otherwise, you cannot just change the neuron with a completely different gene, distinct gene signatures.
0: Okay, well, I think we're down to our last two questions. One question is, what do you know about what normally happens to PTB in disease in general, or neurologic disease in general? Do you have any knowledge
2: of that? Neurological disease, the only thing I know is that the PDB get enormously increased in GBM. And actually, if you deplete the PDB using AAV or other things, you can potently stop GBM from growth. So that's in neurological disease, because this is a lot expressed in neurons, obviously, it does not. And then in AD or many other diseases, you normally see when you do a bulk, studies, PDB get induced. This is most likely related to the proliferation of astrocyte in those diseased brain. Okay, many most likely due to the astrocyte, but we don't know yet. In the limited published study, is based on astrocyte activation.
0: Great. And I guess the last one is more of a comment, and the comment was that it appeared that the axons, your axons, new axons, grew amazingly fast. Do you have any comment on the speed with which the new axons grew?
2: No, not a lot amazingly fast. This takes us 3 months, and we calculated the growth rate is about 4 millimeter per day. That's what it takes. And it turns out that if you measure the growth cone, growth rate of axons in test tube, in petri dish, is the same rate, regardless if the human or mouse cells. So indicating that the growth rate is intrinsically determined, is not influenced by outside conditions. And then that's translated into a challenge in a way, that if we need to see this procedure to work, we have to, in the monkey or human brain, the axon has to grow longer. And then that's the challenge. So the question is, can we do that or not? By estimate, in humans, you need probably a half a year to do that, or even longer.
0: All right. I think we've addressed all of the questions. I'd like to thank you for giving us a great talk, and for everybody for attending. Southern California Stem Cell Consortium under unusual circumstances, to say the least. We also thank the UCSD Alzheimer's Disease Research Center Neurodegeneration Seminar Series for joining us in this. And I guess we'll draw to a close. Have a very safe and productive day. Bye-bye.
2: Bye. Thank you.

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Send us an email at knowledge@uctv.tv. 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Tonight on UCTV.

0: wouldn't it be wonderful if we were able to see a 24-hour continual set of data where you can find opportunities for treatment with missed hyperglycemia and also some missed hypoglycemia, probably linked to overtreatment with insulin? And so this is where continuous glucose monitors come into play. And this has really changed the way we manage diabetes.
1: Stem cell science is changing medicine and our understanding of human development. The Stem Cell Channel takes you into the labs where cutting-edge research takes place, introduces you to the scientists leading the way, and breaks down how these amazing discoveries impact everyday life and health. 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

Is it conceivable that nations structurally determined to be the fiercest rivals could simultaneously find a way to coordinate and even cooperate? Could they build a relationship that's strategically stable enough to avoid confrontations that have so often led to war?

They are the big unknown here, but they are Europe's largest minority. They will not appear in textbooks, and they are not part of our history of Nazi genocides. When I teach the Holocaust, every evaluation says, the one thing that really surprised me was to learn about this other group that I had not heard of.

I'm Dr. Christiana Wolf with Inside LA, and today I want to share a short self-compassion practice with you. So self-compassion has three different phases. The first one is mindfulness. Can we acknowledge that what is happening and it's painful? Second is what we call shared humanity. Can we remember that no matter what we're feeling, other people are feeling that too or have felt that before, which is not to diminish what we are feeling, but to acknowledge that this is actually a common response to the situation that we're in. And then the third one is self-kindness. So let's practice this. So I'm inviting you to close your eyes if that feels okay. Can have your eyes open. If you want, you can put a hand on your chest. So sometimes that's actually a really nice gesture that your body will understand, a gesture of physical support. So just feeling what that feels like. And then recalling this difficult moment, or maybe you're right in it, just saying something to yourself like, this is a challenging moment, or this is a hard moment right now, or this is difficult to be with, this is a moment of pain, or just ouch. So whatever feels right to you in this moment. Then the second step is the shared humanity. So you can find a phrase again that works for you. And I find that the more specific you are, the better it works. So you could say something like, this is what it feels like for somebody, filling in the specifics in this situation, filling in the specifics to feel this way. And just allowing yourself to feel that this is a normal response, a natural response to whatever you're experiencing right now. And if you like, in your mind's eye,

like recalling or bringing to mind all the people who have ever felt this way before or who are feeling exactly this way right now. You might not know anybody else who's feeling this way right now, but you can be assured many people have felt this way before and are feeling exactly the same way right now. And just staying with the breath, breathing that in, maybe picturing yourself in a circle with these people. Knowing there's nothing wrong with you that you feel that way. And then the third step is self-kindness. So you could say to yourself, may I be kind to myself. May I keep my heart open. May I stay present and kind. May I not exclude myself from the circle of kindness. So just feeling into whatever words resonate with you, but just remembering kindness and again, maybe feeling the hand on your chest. And with that, I'm sending you into your day. I hope this is helpful. And thank you for practicing with me.

I'm going to talk a bit about the population health risks of a changing climate. I'm going to run through some of the key risks that we think about. I will not cover all of them, and really look forward to your questions at the end. You all know the climate is changing. The figure on the left is one of the iconic figures from the Intergovernmental Panel on Climate Change special report on warming of 1.5 degrees. The zero line is pre-industrial temperatures. When climatologists look at temperatures, they basically use what we use in public health. They use Z-scores. They look at anomalies around a mean or around a baseline. And so you can see the zero line, you can see the increase in temperatures. These are measured increases in temperature. You can see starting in about 1970 or so, a real change in the slope of the curve and see the dramatic increase in these global mean surface temperatures since that time. You can also see the near-term projections. The report concluded that the Earth has warmed about 1°C since pre-industrial, and that another half degree of warming is expected between 2030 and 2050. Of course, it's not just the mean, it's also the extremes. This year has seen really extreme heat waves. We've seen heat waves that are unlikely to ever have occurred without climate change, massive flooding events, and I don't think I need to mention wildfires. We're all far too familiar with those. Warmer air holds more water. What we've seen in the United States is that as temperatures have risen, there's been a 20% increase in heavy precipitation events. We see the same number of precipitation events. They are just distributed differently, so we're seeing very heavy events. The map on the right is from NOAA, the National Oceanographic and Atmospheric Administration. They put out seasonal forecasts. This is one for last year. And it was the flood outlook for the Midwest. And you'll recall what happened last year of the very significant flooding, as the picture on the bottom shows. All of these have consequences for our health. It's important to think about

about how climate change, which occurs over 30 years or longer, has the impact it's having on us today and is likely to have in the future. You can see the box in the top third of the figure shows demographic, socioeconomic, environmental, and other factors that influence the magnitude and pattern of risks. In other words, it's really important when studying climate change and health to think not just about the climate, but to think about a whole range of other factors that interact with climate change, that affect the global burden of disease. You can see then that these factors then influence the exposure pathways that we're used to in health, the extreme weather, the heat stress, the air quality. And on the bottom is a list, a far from complete list, of all of the health outcomes that we're concerned about. When you look at this list, this is almost everything that a department or ministry of health needs to manage. That there are significant challenges around the world from climate change to our health. And this is a cross-cutting theme in climate change, that as I'm sure you've heard, climate change is a stress multiplier. So this no longer can sit in a separate department within a Department of Health or Ministry of Health. It has to cut across all of the activities. And that's one of the challenges, frankly, we face, so these organizational challenges of having a cross-cutting issue when you have line ministries. And obviously, when you look at that list, most of the health risks of a changing climate are in children. The estimate is at least 85% of those health risks are in children. So one piece of information I hope you'll share widely, certainly in the US, when people think about climate change, they think about polar bears. And it would be much more helpful if they would start thinking about children. Children today and children in the future, and what we can do to make sure that they have healthy, productive lives. And it's not just our health, it's our healthcare infrastructure. We often don't think about all of the facilities that are in floodplain zones that will be affected by particularly changes in extreme events. This figure, again, from the fourth US National Assessment, shows Charleston County, Miami-Dade County, and shows hospitals that are basically in harm's way with different levels of hurricane flooding. And you can see that there's far too many that are at risk when we have significant flooding from a hurricane. So the kinds of challenges we've seen in several cities in the US with flooding of hospitals is going to continue and get worse with a changing climate. How do we protect those facilities and, equally important, protect the people and the patients within them? So this summarizes from the fourth National Climate Assessment the interaction across these drivers, exposure pathways, health outcomes, and is again a reminder that when anyone studies climate change and health, we study quite a broad range of other issues as well, that we can't study only climate and weather as exposures. We have to study inequities, vulnerabilities. We have to look at land use change, ecosystem change. So there's a lot of complexities we need to take into account in our science. Lots of research has been done from people, I assume, listening on this webinar, others whom you know, identifying particularly vulnerable locations, particularly vulnerable communities. We do have a fairly good idea of the major categories of people who are at risk, but as we have more research, we're understanding more and more about different groups who also are at risk. I'm going to run through a series of adverse climate-sensitive health outcomes, providing some highlights, some perhaps interesting points that we can take forward in the discussion. Hurricane Sally was just the latest that's hit the US. We've been hit by a large number of hurricanes so far this year. And everybody's aware of issues around morbidity and mortality,
But I don't know how many people

are aware of the mental health consequences. There's been significant flooding events in the UK that have now 4 years of follow-up. And one of the outputs of that research is the large number of people who end up with mental health problems. This was just after 1 year of follow-up. You can imagine after several years of follow-up, the numbers decline. But even today, the number of people with probable depression who lived in houses that were flooded is much higher than people who live in houses that were not flooded. It's also important to think, if you're going to do some research in this area, to differentiate people who are flooded versus people who are disrupted. There's been a tendency in the health research to combine everybody who's in a flood zone. But everybody in a flood zone is not equally exposed, and making sure that we're better at identifying those exposures so that we can look both at the factors pre and the factors post that increase vulnerability to these extreme events. Heat, I don't think I need to talk to you about how hot it was. It's been just an amazing summer. You can see the places where the summer of 2020 was in the top 10 hottest summer and those that were the hottest on record. Quite a few of those were around the Bay Area. This is a picture I took from a newspaper around Phoenix. It was just after a particularly hot day in Phoenix. They've had, I think, 130 some days this year where the temperatures were over 100 degrees. They've had days that were close to 120 degrees. Heat kills. Heat doesn't have to. Most heat-related deaths are preventable. The first major heat wave that captured the attention of people who work around health issues and weather and climate was the Chicago heat wave of 1995. It's one of the times when I really miss not being able to talk with people in person, because if I was in person, I would ask who is from Chicago and make sure that I get everything right about Chicago. But this happened, this event happened during the Taste of Chicago, big festival down at Lake Michigan. They've got carousel rides. They've got people who come in and perform, different kind of media. Lots of food, of course, lots of activities for 2 weeks. And I could show you the graph. I could show you that when the heat wave started, within 24 hours, deaths started to rise. Overall, during this heat wave, there was just under 700 excess deaths. 700 more people died during this heat wave than would have died during a comparable period in the previous summer. But I show you this. This is a picture that was taken behind the coroner's office. This is three of the nine refrigerated trucks commissioned by the city from the people who brought in food for the Taste of Chicago to store all the bodies they couldn't put into the morgue. In 2003, there were heat waves in Europe, resulted in about 70,000 excess deaths. A couple years later, there was a massive heat wave around Moscow, 50,000 excess deaths. Again, all these deaths are preventable. And as I mentioned before, as we do more research, we're understanding there's more groups at risk than we expected. This is a recent meta-analysis systematic review that looked at exposure to heat and preterm births, both during heat waves and by temperature, clearly illustrating that pregnant women are at risk when temperatures go up. And public health really needs to step forward and make recommendations on what to do to help protect pregnant women during these hot periods. It's also babies. This is a very sad statistic from a newspaper article that came out in 2018. If you look at the last paragraph, over 17 years, just under 840 children in the United States died from heat stroke when they were left in a car. The parents with the best of intention get to the store, the baby's fallen asleep. Many of you know what it's like to wake up a baby who's just fallen asleep. They just need to get a bit of milk. They run into the store and they don't understand how fast cars heat up. And they don't understand that babies physiologically can't manage that. These are totally preventable deaths with better education, much better awareness.

awareness and better warnings. Other issues with heat, there's really interesting work being done by Jenny Vanoss at Arizona State University, looking, for example, at playground equipment. When I was growing up, most of the playground equipment was wood. Many of us had opportunities to go visit our primary healthcare providers for splinters and other things when playing on wood. And so all of this equipment's now plastic. And plastic gets really hot, particularly when you've got it on that black surface. So these pieces of equipment can get so hot that you can't really touch them during a heat wave. So thinking about how we can have our children play outside and do so safely. Heat wave early warning systems save lives. They're really effective. And there's a lot more that can be done. Heat wave early warning systems are being implemented around the world. This is a heat action plan in Ahmedabad. It's an area of India that's quite close to Pakistan. It's very hot. It's very dry. I was a participant in one of the first meetings around this heat action plan. And we had an opportunity to meet with one of the local hospitals. It's a very large city. And I'll just say that the folks in the hospital said that they'd had some issues with the neonatal ward during a recent heat wave. This is an un-air-conditioned hospital. The neonatal ward was on the top floor under a metal roof. One of the actions that they took fairly immediately was reorganizing the hospital to put the neonatal ward somewhere where it would be much cooler. So when we think about adaptation to climate change, as I pointed out at the beginning, we need to think about a whole range of factors, and often reducing vulnerability is the first and primary action we need to take. Wildfires, this shows that with hotter years and as the temperatures go up, there's more evapotranspiration from the soil. Soil gets drier, stresses the trees. Higher temperatures stress the trees. And when there's a lightning strike, we know what happens. So this just shows the dramatic increase across the western states. And of course, wildfire smoke is associated with diabetes, lung disease, heart disease, and a range of other adverse health outcomes. I'll also point out on the bottom is the air quality index, which only goes to 120. When we up here in Seattle, we're getting some of your smoke from California. Where I live, the air quality index was about 250. And I know that there were parts of the state of Washington where the air quality index was close to 300. Yours was much higher than that. So we're off the chart in terms of exposures and don't have a really good understanding of the magnitude of the burden that has on the exposed population. Again, if I was in person, I would ask everybody who's got allergies in this audience. Usually, it's interesting with the students. It should be at least a third or more, as you know, should have allergies. In some classes, all the students raise their hand and some of them, none of them do. And I kind of wonder if they're just not willing to put their hands up. But anyway, as temperatures have gone up, our summers have gotten longer. And many of us celebrate the longer summer. Ragwood also celebrates the longer summer. And you can see that the change in the length of the ragweed season has increased, particularly in northern areas, by almost a month. We also know with higher carbon dioxide that grass produces more pollen. So we have much higher pollen concentrations, and those are just going to expect to increase. On the West Coast, we don't have poison ivy, but I put the poison ivy in anyway. Under higher carbon dioxide, the toxin in poison ivy also increases. So we're seeing a whole suite of changes for aeroallergens, all in directions that will make our lives and the lives of our friends and family somewhat more difficult in coming years. The biggest health risk of a changing climate will be undernutrition through two major pathways. The first is climate change itself, changing local mean temperature. This shows you on the left temperate and on the right tropical regions. Shows you two assumptions about adaptation. You can see in the temperate regions, as the local mean temperature increases, there's not much change in crop yields. On the right side, wheat is growing at the thermal edge of its tolerance
in tropical regions.

any increase in local temperatures is going to result in a decline in crop yields. And that is shown clearly on the left. This shows yields for a whole range of crops, includes wheat and rice, the two major cereal crops. Shows you low and high emissions in 2030 and 2080, and shows a very large decline in crop yields. The right shows you that decline in access to food translates directly into stunting of children. So the projections are for quite a large increase in stunting. And as you know, it's not just that the children are short in stature, but it affects brain development, it affects the ability of children to learn, it affects their lifelong ability to have gainful employment. So these are lifelong consequences for not having access to sufficient food. The other major pathway is through higher carbon dioxide itself. That when you look at the plant kingdom, that plants bring in carbon dioxide from the atmosphere, they break it into carbon, which they then absorb and grow. There are three pathways by which plants undertake photosynthesis. The one used by 85% of all of our plants is labeled a C3 pathway, and these are C3 crops. These include wheat, rice, barley, potatoes, trees, and grasses. So most of the plant kingdom. As you can see on here, as you have higher carbon dioxide, plants do grow faster. I read something in the media just a few days ago about how carbon dioxide is plant food. And it's true, plants grow faster. But that also means that plants have more carbohydrates in them, which may have implications for obesity. And at the same time, it really reduces the nutrient density of those plants. You can see that protein declines about 10%, micronutrients about 5%, and B vitamins about minus 30%. This is critically important because there's about 820 million people in the world who are food insecure. There's 2 billion people who have micronutrient deficiencies, including about 1.5 billion women and girls who've got iron deficiency anemia. This is what leads to what's called hidden hunger. A recent study by Beach et al. Looked at the global availability of dietary protein, iron, and zinc. The modeling took in the positive influences of technology change, coming up with new cultivars, market responses, and the CO2 fertilization effect I just mentioned. On the negative side, it took into account climate change impacts on productivity and the carbon penalty on the nutrient content. The result of the model was in 2050, when you combine these negative and positive influences, there would be a decrease in the growth of global availability of protein by almost 20%, by iron, for iron and zinc, about 15%. Zinc, of course, is also associated with stunting. This is what this looks like in terms of the B vitamins. These are different cultivars of rice and shows for the different B vitamins how much there was a decline under higher concentrations of CO2. B9 is folate, and as you well know, a pregnant woman who's deficient in folate has a much higher risk of having a baby with birth defects. These are very serious declines. In this study that's shown here, we estimated that looking at the poorest rice-dependent countries, with CO2 you'd expect later in the century, about 600 million people would be affected. The Beach et al. Study, combining the positive and negative influences, not including the B vitamins, estimated hundreds of millions of people could be affected. These numbers are very, very concerning, as you can imagine. Moving on to everybody's favorite vector-borne diseases. I like this cartoon, A, because it's funny, and B, it reminds me to say that it is female mosquitoes that bite. They're the ones who need the protein from the blood meal to be able to lay their eggs. I won't go through this slide. It's some work that was done by Corey Morin, who's in my group, and shows temperature and precipitation are

central to the transmission cycle itself. Just in San Francisco, between the 1980s and 2010s, there was an increase in the number of days when mosquitoes could bite. That number is going in one direction, it's going up. And so one can expect not only longer seasons when mosquitoes bite, but there's also a change in the geographic range. I was reading recently on PubMed that Aedes albopictus is in California and seems to be expanding its range. Some modeling work was done to say, what could this mean? And this is Aedes aegypti that carries dengue and other viral diseases. The left shows you in the kind of buff color, the current geographic range of Aedes aegypti. This is modeled because, frankly, our vector control programs, our mosquito surveillance programs, really aren't all that great for us to tell us exactly where we have Aedes aegypti. And so you can see the current suitability, and you can see in the rust color the suitability towards the end of the century. I live up in Seattle, and we're very clearly in an area where we could see Aedes aegypti towards the end of the century. But the presence of the mosquito doesn't necessarily mean you're going to have disease. You need to have a hot enough and a long enough summer to have transmission. So the figure on the right shows you what happens when you take that into account and shows a much confined range, still broader than where it is today. In California, you'll see places around the San Francisco Bay Area that will be suitable for transmission of dengue fever, but not as big a range as the figure on the left. But this mosquito, breeding colonies of this mosquito were found in 2017 in Toronto, Toledo, and Detroit. Just like with the climate models, with the health models, we seem to be under-projecting how quickly things could change, how quickly mosquitoes could take advantage of higher temperatures, changing precipitation patterns. This mosquito is incredibly difficult to control. Once you have breeding colonies, you're unlikely to eradicate it. And so it becomes a question not if this mosquito is going to be somewhere like the Bay Area or Seattle. The question's now when. And early warning systems can make a very large difference. The top panel shows in pink the usual outbreak curve that you're all familiar with, where we don't really have any surveillance and we're pretty slow on mounting a response. If there's passive surveillance, as you know, you can detect a case earlier and you can mount your response earlier, so thereby reducing the size of the outbreak. We have an amazing opportunity with all of the environmental information that's available to set up new kinds of early warning systems, where we use that environmental information to start telling us when to implement passive and when to start active surveillance. Using these kinds of systems, you can detect a first case really when the first case arises and get a response going very quickly, which means that you can reduce significantly the size of the outbreak. There's an early warning system for Aedes being developed. I'm not sure if it's been implemented yet in Singapore, using environmental information, and it has a 4-month lead time. 4 months to warn pregnant women, 4 months to clean up breeding sites, 4 months to be ready for when the outbreak could occur. So we really need to put more emphasis on using the environmental information so that we can make a difference to get today, no matter what happens with climate change. I wanted to spend a minute on this. It's another iconic figure from the IPCC Special Report on Warming of 1.5 degrees. For each of these figures, the zero is pre-industrial temperatures. And you can see on the left the increase in global mean surface temperature. The gray bar is where we are today, warming of about 1 degree C. In each of these bars, the white area means that we can't tell if that particular system has changed. We're not asking if it's changed with climate change, we're just asking, has it changed overall? Is there a trend in the system? When the color turns to yellow, the answer is yes, the system is changing.
And we can say that at least part

of that change is due to climate change. When the colors go to red and then ultimately to purple, the risks become even higher. The report concluded that for warm water corals with another half degree of warming, the Earth will lose 75 to 90% of all warm water corals. At 2 degrees, they'll all be gone. And you can see the figures then for mangroves, small scale, low latitude fisheries. And on the far right-hand side, heat-related morbidity and mortality. An important point for those of us in the health sector, going back to warm water corals, that research was done within this community that studies warm water corals. They didn't ask the question, what does that mean for the hundreds of millions of people who get their protein from the sea? And as we lose those warm water corals, what are we going to do about food security? And as you look across all of these figures, they all have impacts on our health and our well-being. So when we look at the health risks of a changing climate, we're only capturing a very small amount of the risk that we're going to be facing. We really need to work with colleagues in these other sectors to start identifying what the magnitude and pattern of risks could be, because otherwise we're going to think, as big as our problem is, it's not going to be as big as we will be presented with. I'm sure you've heard quite a bit about uncertainty in the climate models. Uncertainty cuts both ways, and this, for me, is a slide that is a real call to action. This is work that was done by Sonia Senevaratne for the special report on warming of 1.5 degrees. She looked at a range of climate models. In every single climate model, the Earth had warmed to 1.5 degrees. There's no uncertainty in that. All the models have warmed to 1.5 degrees. She then looked at the one hottest day in the year. The left-hand figure shows you the lower quartile of the climate models. So with another half degree of warming in the lower quartile of the climate models, we wouldn't see much at all in the United States. We could really do quite well with another half degree of warming. There would be challenges in South America, Southern Africa, the Sahel, parts of the Middle East and Eastern Europe, but you know, we'd mostly do okay. Equally probable is a figure on the right. This is the upper quartile of the climate models. It's not the most extreme, it's just the upper quartiles. So with another half degree of warming, sometime between 2030 and 2052, the United States could be in a 3-degree world. We are not prepared for that. And this is just the one hottest day of the year. It doesn't get into heat waves, it doesn't get into flooding, but there's consequences for all of those extremes. I know that you're going to have speakers talk a little bit about mitigation, but I did want to spend a minute talking about mitigation. There's something that you may have heard of that maybe somebody talked with you about is a carbon budget. And this is a carbon budget developed from the extensive amount of research that's been done on how carbon circulates around our atmosphere, our land, and our ocean. And based on this information, it's possible to estimate what the carbon budget is for a 66% chance of keeping warming under 2 degrees. So if you look in the figure, the black bar here is the carbon budget. That's how much the Earth can totally emit, not annually, but in total emit to keep a 2/3 chance of keeping warming below 2 degrees. And you can then back out the non-CO2 emissions like methane. You can back out the past fossil fuel and industrial emissions. You can back out land use change and associated emissions. And this blue bar on the right is the remaining carbon budget. So when you hear about the challenges under the United Nations Framework Convention on Climate Change to try and reach agreements, this is what we're talking about, this small piece here. Low and middle income countries, rightly so, say they've got a right to develop. Historically, development has always been through burning of fossil fuels. However, the US and China alone are on track between our two countries

0: of burning up all of what's left and not leaving any possibility for other countries to burn fossil fuels. So that's why there are such intense discussions and why it's so important we need to bring our emissions under control. If you're not aware, transportation is now the major source of greenhouse gas emissions in the United States. I know it's much higher than this in California. I think most of your emissions now are from transport. So while there's often discussions in the media about reducing emissions from coal-fired power plants, which we need to do, and which is happening anyway because they're not economically feasible, we really have to address transportation. This illustrates again how the sources have flipped between electric power and transportation in the US. On the bottom right, I like to use this because I think it's rather attractive. I gave a talk publicly before COVID to a group and I said to everybody, what is this? And somebody from the audience piped up and said, it's a panda, which is true, it's a panda. It's also a massive solar farm that only China can put in a massive solar farm in a way that frankly looks fairly cute. And we just put out solar panels stretched across various distances that they are really moving forward on their energy security, on reducing their emissions. The US cannot sell cars in China because we can't meet their emission standards. A really important point that I hope everybody carries forward is when you look at ways to reduce greenhouse gas emissions, reducing emissions from coal-fired power plants, reducing emissions from tailpipes, and having people eat healthier diets, all of those are associated with health benefits. When you calculate the avoided hospitalizations, the avoided premature deaths, and you value them, which economists like to put value on those, the value of those benefits is as large as, if not larger, than the cost of mitigation. We should be mitigating for our health. There are lots of reasons that we should be talking about these health co-benefits whenever there's a discussion about mitigation. And to end with another positive note, this just came out as well from the Center for Climate Change Communication. 78% of the adults in the United States would like to know more about climate change. You can see the patterns uneven, as you would expect, but you can also see from the scale that almost everywhere in the US, the majority of people want to know more about climate change. They want to know more about what it means for them, what it means for their families, and what kinds of actions they could take. We have quite an opportunity to take advantage of this moment, to increase the awareness, to increase the education, so that more actions are taken. And with that, I look forward to your questions.
1: Well, thank you so much, Dr. Ibai, for a wonderful presentation, quite an overview. I can only imagine the experiences that you have had in your career going to all of these different places and seeing the challenges there, meeting people and hearing stories. And we encourage our listeners to place their questions in the Q&A box, and we'll present these to Dr. Ibai as we go along. But I'd like to start just really with a personal question about the work that you've done, because we have a number of people who've been participating in our program who are interested in developing careers in public health or climate health. And there are certainly opportunities that did not exist even 5 years ago, much less 25 years ago, and more being recognized all the time. So I thought I would just start by asking if you could tell us about one experience that you had in your work going to a particular place and meeting the challenges, meeting people and the challenges that were occurring for them, and something that left a profound impression on you that really helped you to understand the value and importance of your work. Does anything, what comes to mind right away when I ask a question like that?
0: I've had a few experiences. I'll have to select one. But before I do that, I want to say something that is probably one of the more negative things I'll say during this time we have together.
2: There's more negative?
0: Fun.

0: Sorry?
1: There's more negative?
0: There's almost no funding. And it's a good time for people to start getting into this because I think it's going to start shifting. But when you look at the National Institutes of Health, which would be the place that this research would be funded in the US, the funding is less than 0.04% of their budget and falling. When you look at Europe, it's going to change this year because there's going to be a European framework program that will have a component on climate change and health. There is going to be some funding coming this year or next year in Australia, but they've been about on par with where we are. When you look under the international funds under the United Nations Framework Convention on Climate Change, less than 0.5% of the funding's gone for health adaptation. So although people are talking about this, the major funders of this are not behind this issue. NIH is not interested in this issue. It hasn't been willing to provide very much funding to this issue. There is some funding for CDC, and as you know, CDC is mandated, and it works very hard to support our departments of health. So we do have little pieces here and there, but it has been a real challenge on the funding. It's one of the reasons I do almost all my work internationally, because I get to work with WHO and I get to go various places. And it's been fascinating to work with communities and ministries around the world, and I've had pretty significant opportunities. I guess one I'll mention was more than a decade ago, I did an agricultural adaptation project in Mali, and I worked with communities in the southern part of Mali. And from what I heard later from the funder of this is I was the first person who came in to run one of their projects who was a woman. And I visited several communities. I talked with people through interpreters, of course, in the communities, and selected a particular community to work with, and then invited them to stakeholder workshops. And it's the first time they had more than, frankly, they'd had hardly any women show up at any of their workshops before, and more than 50% were women. And we sat in this lovely hotel room meeting hall to talk about issues around climate change. And these women had come because I am a woman, and they were frankly so incredibly bored that they'd never had to sit through a meeting before. And it just went on for hours, and they brought their infants with them, and the kids are crying, and they're trying to keep them quiet. And they came back. They came back to the next meeting. It was really pretty amazing. So it was just a fantastic experience. And I've had fantastic experiences in many, many countries. As I said, real privileged.
2: What types of questions did they ask? I'm curious, what were their thoughts about the material that you were presenting and the information you were trying to obtain from them?
0: It's interesting because in many parts of Africa, women are farmers. And so it was really important to have them at the table. And it was interesting to hear their opinion about weather forecasting and the ability of weather forecasters to be accurate in their forecasts, not dissimilar to any conversation any of us have about, gee, the weather person said it was going to rain today and it was sunny all day. It was just lovely. So we had those kinds of conversations. The climate change piece was a little bit tough for them, but helping them understand the changes that they'd seen, because a big part of what I was asking is what had they already seen? And they described changes in how the rainy seasons had changed. It was becoming hotter and drier. They were seeing droughts during the rainy period. And they used to have a big fruit and vegetable market, but they don't, at that time, they didn't have one anymore because they couldn't grow enough to have a market. And so talking about the challenges that they faced from these changes in food availability and asking questions about what could be done. In common with almost everywhere I've worked, they wanted to make a difference, really, really wanted to make a difference. I had an agronomist with me who was saying, if you put in rock lines, then you can save some of the moisture. How do we do that? Explain to me how I build one. That there was so much enthusiasm for really taking on and trying to change the situation that they were in. And so almost all of

0: these meetings I've had with groups have been very inspirational.
1: Yes, and that really ties in with what you were talking about with respect to our food supply in the future, and not only what will happen with the changing nutrition of the crops, but also the ability to grow the crops. And certainly with the hurricanes that we've had, and just this last one that really hit Guatemala and Belize hard, farmers who are trying to make ends meet are really being hammered. And if their fields flood, that may be it for them. So lots of challenges, not only with just the elevated CO2 in the atmosphere, but also with some of these severe weather events in having such a profound effect on these families to grow their own food supply.
0: Yeah, and that ties in with the flooding issue that we know from studies in several countries, that when you have these big events, that suicide rates go up amongst farmers. Suicide rates went up in the U.S. with that massive flooding because people lost farms that had been in their families for 100 years or more. Mm-hmm. And it also highlights something that we often don't talk a lot about in health, which is globalization. And the fact that I've read more than once that here in the state of Washington, there in the state of California, we grow so much, we don't need to worry. We'll grow our own food. But walk into the supermarket and see where your food comes from. Mm-hmm. The heat waves I mentioned outside of Moscow were also associated with some wildfires that resulted in a destruction of a large proportion of the wheat crop, which ended up with food riots in Cairo. Because the major staple in Egypt is bread. It's subsidized by the government. They buy the wheat from Russia. A couple of years ago, we saw a scare around rice, and we saw countries in parts of South Asia hoarding the rice that they usually export. And so countries that normally eat a lot of rice, but they buy it from somebody else, didn't have access to it. So there's these complex chains we need to understand of what's going to happen when you see these kinds of shifts, and how can trade, how can technology change, these market responses make a difference to ensure food security. It's a very complicated issue.
2: You've mentioned early in your presentation the need for interconnection of the ministries and departments, that we have been largely addressing these issues, both in terms of their separate impacts, but also siloed in departmental responses. And you mentioned that early on, and it particularly speaks to what you've just said now, because of the interconnection, and that a problem here is going to spiral into a whole series of other things in different areas. And so I wanted, there's one question in the question and answer, in the question box, that is about this very specifically in our area right at this moment in history. But I'll read that to you, but also to talk about this complexity and how you've been able to address with the various ministries in globally, how to address the breakdown of the silos. And as I also want to connect that with this question here about what is the view of the current government structure, especially the executive branch cabinet roles and the new administration, in light of the way you have described the cross-departmental solutions. And will Biden and his team have a chance to enable that kind of flexibility aside from the funding?
0: So, those are good questions. And I'll start with a couple of stories, as long as Catherine started with asking stories. You don't really know what's going on in other situations until you get there. So one country that was absolutely fascinating was Indonesia, under the former prime minister. There was a national climate change team that reported directly to the prime minister. They met directly, they met with the prime minister. I was there and went out to some farmer field schools with somebody from the Ministry of Health. And the

0: there's a real issue in some of the islands. Indonesia is twice as wide as the United States, 1,200 islands, 10,000 islands. I forget, it's huge, right? But much wider than the United States. And a particular area, there's saltwater intrusion into rice paddies, the paddies. And paddies don't tolerate rice. So the rice crops really go down. So we're out there with the farmer field school talking about what they can do about this saltwater intrusion. But the farmers were bringing up health issues as well. And my colleague that I was working with in the Ministry of Health said, right. So now as part of the farmer field school, they're doing some health training. And so there's this integration across the various ministries that you don't see in lots of different places. Hmm. And so some countries do this. It's part of their culture, part of their society, part of what has evolved historically from various directives in the government. And then I was in, I helped WHO run a workshop in the foothills of the Himalayas. And we had representatives from all around the area. And at one point we were asking all these representatives to go make a pledge of what are you going to go back and do after you've had this workshop? And the people from Bhutan said, I'm just going to walk down the street and talk to the people in these other ministries so that we can work together. And the person from India said, there's 15 different ministries I need to talk with. And you just get a sense of the constraints are really significant in some places, which is a very long lead into the question. And in the United States in 1990, there was a Global Change Research Act. That act created the U.S. Global Change Research Program, and it is mandated by law to coordinate activities across 13 federal agencies that work on global change issues, including climate change. And it was the 13 they designated at the time. There's some that I think they should add to that. But the USGCRP is this official coordination mechanism. And USGCRP is formed of people from those 13 agencies that are put into this particular program office to work together. And they've got working groups on health that has been very active. It's NIEHS, CDC, and NOAA have been leading that particular working group. And so they coordinate on a range of activities. They talk about their research plans. They talk about how to coordinate them. So we do have that mechanism in the U.S. There are obviously constraints under different administrations on the level of emphasis they put on various activities. There's different research priorities under different administrations, but we have something in place that when President Biden becomes President Biden, is there to work with.
1: Well, let's expand that a little bit. If money were no object and everybody agreed happily with your assessment and that of your scientific colleagues, what would be your dream way of addressing all this? Would it be through an international organization with sub-country organizations underneath it, or would it be community-led? Or given the complexity of all of these pieces that you've described, whether having to do with infrastructure and San Francisco airport going underwater before too long, or academic health centers being able to handle large numbers of people in a pandemic, or food supply, caring for pregnant women, all of these things, vector-borne diseases. What would be, do you have in mind an optimal way that we could coordinate efforts to address this?
0: It's a good question. The United Nations Framework Convention on Climate Change has all kinds of agreements. Everybody focuses on their agreement on mitigation, but they've got really significant agreements around adaptation. And I could go through some of them, but frankly, it's very bureaucratic.
1: And if you could define mitigation and adaptation again for us, please.
0: Mitigation is reduction of greenhouse gas emissions, and adaptation is for coping with the consequences of greenhouse gas emissions. It's proactive, it's reactive, hopefully more proactive than reactive. Part of the agreement of one of the agreements under UNFCCC, United Nations

0: Framework Convention on Climate Change is that every country has what are called nationally determined contributions. This comes out of the Paris Agreement. And in this, every country says, what are my emissions of greenhouse gases? What am I going to be doing to reduce those emissions? And what am I going to be doing with respect to adaptation? Adaptation and mitigation are two primary policy options. As part of that adaptation, the countries have all agreed to have national adaptation plans. So when you go into countries, they all have climate change teams, and they are developing national adaptation plans that integrates across all of their ministries. Health has not been deeply engaged in this for a whole range of reasons. A big one's been the funding. There's other reasons as well, but health is now becoming much more engaged in the national adaptation planning. And so you really need that at the national level. For big countries like our own, you need it at regional and state levels. And what you need is basically a matrix that over the short term, there's never going to be sufficient training available to get somebody trained on climate change and health in every single Department of Health in the U.S., in every single agricultural unit in the U.S., right? You start thinking about how many people will have to have better understanding. It's massive. And so there were several publications from the National Academies of Science, Our Climate Choices. I think it was called Our Climate Choices. And one of them was on adaptation. And one of the clear conclusions from that is that we need to have people who understand this issue. And we need to have them be available for everybody to be able to take up. We can't push climate change down into every level. We have to have a way to have people who really understand the climate models come and talk with the rest of us about what do the climate models have to say. On the regional level, what I would really like to see are centers of excellence. Under NOAA, the National Oceanographic and Atmospheric Administration, there are RESA programs, the Regional Integrated Science for Assessment. And I think there's 14-ish in the US. And these are mandated to integrate across issues and have stakeholders deeply involved in setting the research questions, being involved in the research, and then taking the research up. So when you have a RESA, there used to be one here, it's now in Oregon, there is all this engagement with their stakeholders. What is it that you need? And there are climate scientists involved, there's agronomists involved. You have the people involved in this group so that you can have that co-creation we talk about in terms of conducting our research. And you know what you're doing is going to be useful, usable, and used. And that's the ultimate goal. And thinking about how to set up some of these equivalent of a RESA so that we can have these discussions across all the sectors. Most of the RESAs are based in universities and require, you know, you've got the climatologists, you've got several of them have health, not all of them have health, but you can think about how that could then make a difference to provide the information you need, but also through the academics, you can have that connection to people who are doing, for example, the climate science research to inform the kinds of questions that you're going to engage with stakeholders.
1: Mm-hmm. Well, that's very helpful. Thank you. And I'll just mention that our first speaker in this series, Richard Jackson, mentioned that he, just in the couple days before we started this series, and he spoke at the first session, that he had been at the National Academy of Medicine, which for our learners here, our participants, is an organization that can have some pretty hefty conversations about priorities for science and health in the United States. And he said that there were a number of very significant, meaningful conversations about the lack of funding through the National Institutes of Health and how most researchers who are involved in climate health topics are actually funded under some other topic, but it also reaches into climate issues. And so it's not funding directly for climate health, but it's sort of a roundabout way

0: that they get it, but the need really being clearly there for attention and funding to climate health issues. We do have some, sorry, go ahead.
1: For just a second, is that when I look at the colleagues who've come into the field over the last few years, most of them are going to schools of geography. They may be trained in health, but they're going into schools of geography because you have a higher teaching load, but you also have a bigger proportion of your salary covered. So not like schools of public health, where we all have to pay for our own dinner and that of everyone that we're trying to support, our students, our staff, and others, that they don't have to do that. And so the amount of work being done now in schools of geography is growing quite a bit.
0: Very interesting. Well, I'll bring up one more question from our audience. Is actively reducing the world's population even allowed to be part of the discussion? And whether unpopular or not, is that considered a viable strategy? What comments might you have about population?
1: Paul Ehrlich did a great job selling his book. Lots of people read The Population Bomb. If you look at the current demographic situation in the world, that outside of India, I don't think there's any middle-income country, and there's certainly no high-income country, whose population is growing. That when you look at fertility rates, it wasn't that long ago that South Korea was a developing country. Its fertility rate is the same as Italy. They're looking at beyond rapid aging, that their population is going to decrease incredibly significantly. So India is still growing. When you look at the fertility rates in the low-income countries, they've dropped dramatically. Mali, many of the countries in Africa, fertility rates were around 7. And they're dropping now. I think they're down somewhere between 3 and 4. So they've
0: had. Why is that?
1: Education of women is the number one factor, is education of women. And so people bring this issue up, but in fact, the population is not increasing all that rapidly. And the issue is, when you think about the low income countries, of can we make sure that people have food and water security? Can we make sure they've got economic security? And if we have education of women, then we'd see a much further decline in population than anything else that we could do.
2: Actually, that is on our agenda to talk about in our final session.
1: Yeah.
2: Just to push forward and how important that is.
1: Yeah, it really is important.
0: Robin, do you want to take another one of the audience questions?
2: I'll take one from the audience again. This is a troubling one. Can you speak to the growing number of global leaders that promote nationalistic ideals and how this could impact the need for millions to mitigate due to climate change? In order to hit global goals, will the international community need to implement undemocratic interventions? And what would that look like? And of course, just an added comment, I figure if people did what I said they wanted to do, that would be just fine.
0: And I think you meant to migrate due to climate change, not to mitigate. Yeah.
2: Oh, I thank you for reading better. Yes. Need for millions to migrate. I'm sorry. That really changes that. So they're talking about massive displacement and migration.
1: You can't tell governments what to do. Governments can't tell other governments what to do. Just look how it goes here in the U.S. when somebody tells us what to do. It goes just about the same everywhere. And it's one of the challenges of international agreements. About 2008, there were climate change war games organized by an NGO that works closely with the intelligence community in the U.S. And this is one of the issues in the negotiations. It was a fascinating process. There was a 2.5-inch thick briefing binder we all had before we came into the negotiations. And you come into the negotiations and there is a discussion about how you do war games. And then you're immediately put into the situation. And as I said, this was about 2008. the situation was 2015.

And there was lots of bad things that had happened around the world. And this was focused on the four major emitting countries, regions. There was the US, the EU, India, and China. And we came in, and it's now 2015, and we've got this binder that tells us the stuff that happened. I don't remember all of it. In the US, the particularly bad thing that had happened was a Category 5 hurricane hit Miami directly with the kind of consequences you'd imagine. I just don't remember what it was for China. For India, it was massive flooding in Bangladesh, leading to a couple hundred thousand Bangladeshis on the border trying to get into India. And for Europe, it was long-term drought in the Sahel and a million Africans trying to get into Europe. It's 2008. And the Secretary General of the United Nations, John Podesta, led us through all of these discussions about what the point of war games is. You're in this dreadful situation. What could you do to prevent it? And we came up with a quite an interesting series of recommendations, basically along the lines of what I've talked about before, of we have massive amounts of information about what the future is likely to look like. This is not like the other environmental problems in health, where suddenly people are dying and we go count the bodies and we figure out why they died. We have projections that are pretty solid of what's going to happen. And to say, if you're going to have this long-term drying, for example, in the Sahel, nobody wants to move. They want to live where they grew up. They want to have their families around. And there's ways that you can think about interventions. There's ways you can think about education and training. I mentioned I did a project in Mali on agricultural adaptation. The area that I worked in should have had 30 agricultural extension agents. There was five. There weren't enough people to work with the farmers about here's the cultivars, here's the technologies, here's what you can do to improve your crop yields. And it may not be a long-term solution, but it can be a shorter-term fix so that people don't have to move while we develop new technologies, new approaches to keep people in place. I do a lot of work in the Pacific. Everybody talks about the Pacific Islands, some of them like Kiribati, likely to be flooded and disappear. What people don't talk about is they're going to be gone first. People are going to be gone first. Because when you look at the coral atolls, they have a freshwater lens underneath the atoll. And the pressure of sea level rise is forcing saltwater intrusion into the freshwater. So there's places that are becoming increasingly uninhabitable because they don't have drinking water. Is there a solution that can keep people in place while you think about what are we going to do? It's a moral and an ethical dilemma. It's not these people's fault. They do live in a place that will ultimately have to be left. You don't want it to be an emergency. You don't want it to be unplanned. You don't want it to be chaotic, like so much of what we do ends up being. And so, how can you buy yourself time as you think about how you can make a change? So, for example, in the country, well, in the Maldives, the capital is also called Mali. There's lots of islands in the Maldives. And they've looked at the challenges they face. And one of the things that they've done for a shorter-term solution is they're putting all the schools on the higher islands. They're not asking people to move, but the schools are on the higher islands. And what do you think is happening, right? People are moving closer to the schools or moving to the higher island. They're buying themselves time. And we do have ways we can think about thoughtful approaches to give us time while we think if there's other solutions that can be brought to bear. The other critical factor here that I didn't talk about is the holy grail of climate science, which is called climate sensitivity. And all climate sensitivity is a measure of how much will our global mean surface temperature change with a doubling of CO2. There has been perhaps $1 billion of research investment into climate sensitivity for almost 30 years. And our estimate of climate sensitivity has not shifted very much over that time. It's a fundamental uncertainty.

0: So some estimates of climate sensitivity say that we could see a 2-degree increase in global mean surface temperature with a doubling of CO2, and others say it's going to 5. Well, if it's 2 degrees, then we might not have to make some of these drastic changes. If it's 5, we certainly are. And so a lot of this buying of time is buying of time so that we can really get a handle on what is climate sensitivity. And so we get a better sense of what our future will likely look like over the short, medium, and long term.
1: I'm fascinated, and I have so much going on in my mind about this, and both your perspective about local small interventions in communities and large institutional directions. But I feel like I have to be attentive to other questions. And one of our people is, and you've actually, this is kind of a segue from what you've just said, asking about what are the next frontiers for climate and public health research, and what are the pressing topics from your vantage point that remain understudied and need attention?
0: All of them. Without any funding, it's a lovely place to be in as an academic, to go talk to students, and students come up with 100 questions, and the answer to all of them is, that's a great idea, why don't you go study it? That most of the investment right now in research around climate change and health is on heat. We're not really doing much of anything in the other topics. There's a little bit here and there. It's not fair to say we're not doing anything. But you can pick up any of these issues, and there's almost nothing that's been done. With a student, I wrote a book chapter, year two, three, I don't know, time goes by, on cancer, and starting to think about this intersection of weather patterns and cancer, everything from skin cancers, because people change their sun behavior when there's longer summers, to what does it mean to have different kinds of exposures. It was the first time anybody's pulled that topic together. Nobody's done anything since. There hasn't been a lot of research since then. The whole undernutrition question is critically important. I didn't talk about diarrheal disease. I didn't talk about all of the range of vector-borne diseases outside of a very small number of them. So as you explore this, you just find out there's just a very, very long list of questions. And answering which is the most important is interesting. Of, do I answer it locally? Do I answer it regionally? Do I answer it globally? So globally, I can tell you what the biggest risks are. That's not necessarily going to be the biggest risk in your region. A student graduated, I think, 2 years ago from the University of Washington looking at pesticide and pesticide exposure in the almond orchards because of climate change. And how, as pests and pathogens shift with a changing climate, what does that mean for our pesticides? Another area that's not been particularly picked up, but it's very important for some parts of California. So it's a non-answer, but on the other hand, it's a wide open field, and we are very welcoming to have other people join us.
2: Certainly, our occupational health colleagues are all over this question, because if you're just dealing with heat, the increased heat for people who work out of doors has a profound effect. And they are seeing a number of health changes that aren't necessarily explained, except perhaps due to heat, such as people who work on farms and the increasing amount of chronic kidney failure that they're seeing. And what is causing that? Is it just dehydration, or is it exposure to substances? So many of our occupational health colleagues have been much more attuned to some of these climate change effects because of looking after people who work out of doors. Whether it's imagine trying to work in the kind of smoke that we have had here on the West Coast. And, you know, when does your employer say, stop, you cannot go out of

0: indoors because this smoke is so toxic? Or, you know, what is the limit? When many of us are staying safely indoors, there are people who clearly have bad exposure to smoke out of doors. And to bring in another topic would be, we have pretty good evidence that increased exposure to smoke is a risk factor for more severe COVID and the clinical challenge and how severe the illness is when people actually do get it. So these things are all interrelated, and you're exactly right. It's going to be different on the local level versus the regional, national, and involving every specialty as well.
1: I do want to emphasize that the issue about the occupational health and heat really does require engagement across a whole range of disciplines, not just health, but physiology, but others as well. So when you look at this chronic kidney disease of unknown origin, its prevalence is very high in Mesoamerica. And it might be not just climate change, but also the very sugary drinks that people have, the lack of access to sanitation facilities. And so drinking very little throughout the day. And when they drink, it's these very high caloric concentrated drinks. But when you look at Sri Lanka, they think it might have something also to do with the number of people who work in mines and the exposures that they have in mines. And so making sure that we bring together all the possible drivers to understand the relative importance of different drivers in different areas. These are not simple questions to approach. And it's critically important that we work together with colleagues across disciplines to find solutions that will protect our workers.
0: Well, Robin will be, sorry, Robin, I was just going to say you're going to be wanting to close up shortly, but I did want to ask a question also, again, pertaining to our young people who are interested to pursue this as a career somehow. Looking at the current situation now, not our ideal situation with lots of NIH funding in a few years, but the current situation, what are some pathways that people might take? Would you recommend master's degree in public health, or would you recommend environmental engineering, or you mentioned geology degrees or medical school, or, you know, what are just, if you could mention a few of the pathways for people who want to make a career out of this?
1: I'll answer that question, and I'll answer another one as well that I was expecting but didn't get. So to answer that question is, as I've hopefully illustrated, the need is very large. And follow what's interesting for you. That we need people in schools of geography, we need people in civil and environmental engineering, we need people in schools of public health. But there's opportunities from all of those to engage in this topic. And there's no best pathway. The best pathway is the one that you think is most interesting, the one that speaks to you and that you want to do.
2: I think that was also the way someone else answered the same question one or two sessions ago. And you clearly made a strong case for the interconnection of disciplines and ways to respond in a multiplicity of ways. We have just a few minutes. I want to just, first off, make, I'm struck. I don't know if the audience knows, I'm a psychiatrist, and I am struck by your sense of hopefulness and your sense of excitement and your sense of kind of wonder in being able to assist people with this. I am aware that there are one of the vulnerable populations for mental health consequences are scientists like you who study these problems day in and day out, who we as in the mental health field call a secondary kind of trauma. And I'm just so admiring of the energy and sense that there's of hope that you have brought to this, and wonder where you get that vitality from.
1: Well, I'm going to answer a different question. I talked to a group of students this afternoon, and they brought up the fact that so many of them are anxious. And that is a real issue with younger people.

0: and it is something that needs very much to be addressed. And I have a two-part answer to that. The first part is, I'm a public health professional. It's our job to tell the truth. You don't want to go to a doctor and have the doctor not tell you you have some disease. We've changed the planet. We can't go back. That doesn't condemn us to an awful future. We have to go through the phases of accepting we've changed the planet for thousands of years. The past is gone. It's our choice what we're going to do with the future. And the second part of that is, there are millions of opportunities to volunteer. I live in King County. Every other year, King County has Green Globe Awards. I went to the awards a year and a half ago. They give it to a dozen individuals, organizations. We've got groups cleaning up rivers. We've got groups engaging in all kinds of amazing activities. And go out and find something that speaks to you. Go out and find something you're really interested in and start volunteering. I've got a good colleague in the Netherlands who's working on a big program in Africa, planting 1 million trees. They've already seen a difference in the landscape, not just the trees. It changes the temperature, it changes the precipitation. She's making a real difference, and that's what she wants to do. And we all have those opportunities that, yes, the planet has changed. The future is ours to decide. And we can decide if we're going to work for it, if we're going to go out and make a difference and do it at the scale that's important for you, do it on your block, do it in your community. I get to play internationally. There's lots of ways that you can work on these issues, but you have to start and find something to start on and start now.
1: What an extraordinary way to end this conversation tonight. I want to thank you for your contributions tonight, that all that you have brought us, and the many things for us to continue to think about. And I want to thank you very much for tonight's conversation.
0: And thank you for inviting me. I really appreciated it.
2: Thank you. And thanks also to our administrative staff, Tim Peters and Sari Will.
1: Yeah. Yes.
2: Thank you so much.
0: Thanks, everybody.
2: Good night.
0: Good night.

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Mm-hmm.

Hi, everybody. Welcome to a reboot and the August installment of the Southern California Stem Cell Consortium. As you can imagine, we've been on a bit of hiatus, as has most of the world, particularly with conferences. But thanks to a lot of creativity from the organizers, and particularly Jake and Marcy, the idea of rebooting the Southern California Stem Cell Consortium virtually has now become a reality, and we thank a lot the hard work of UCTV as well, UCSD TV, in helping us do that. And actually, we've also been joined in this effort by the UCSD Alzheimer's Disease Research Center Neurodegeneration Seminar Series, and also help from Sanford Burnham Prebys and from UCSD. So one of the ideas that we had, and I give a lot of credit to Jake and Marcy for this, is the notion that this is a great opportunity to highlight hot papers in the stem cell field, and we define that exceedingly broadly. As a hot paper comes out, we can actually go to the investigators to talk to our audience about what the work was, what the thinking was, and where they're going from there. And the first participant in this is going to be Zhangdong Fu from UCSD, who had an exceptionally impactful paper that just came out recently, entitled Reversing a Model of Parkinson's Disease with In Situ Converted Nigral Neurons. Clearly going to be perhaps a transformative paper. And given that Dr. Fu is right here on campus, it was a no-brainer to have him participate and kick off this this new version of SoCal Stem Cell Consortium. I don't want to take too much time away from Dr. Fu, just to say that he really is a homegrown product of which we're exceptionally proud. He did his PhD at Case Western Reserve, then did a postdoc with Tom Maniatis at Harvard, and really has been one of the thought leaders in RNA biology, particularly non-coding RNAs and RNA binding proteins. And as you'll see, has been taking advantage of his insight into that field to understand development, cell fate switch, and various aspects of disease progression. In his training years, he was a Searle Scholar. He's a fellow of AAAS, and worked his way all the way through the ranks at UCSD, starting as an assistant professor and now as a full professor, and was co-director of the Genes and Genome Program at the Moores Cancer Center. So this is it's a real pleasure to introduce both a colleague and a friend and a coworker working in a very important field, talking about

0: about a very important recent paper. So, Zhangdang.
1: Thank you very much, Evan. It's indeed a great pleasure to participate in this new series of seminars. And of course, we have to overcome the current problems, but I think none of us are stopping our academic activities. So today, I would like to share with you a journey that we have been taken for more than a decade, almost 15 years from now, from basic science without any clue how those discoveries or scientific research might be translated someday into a real disease-fighting process, to a discovery that may open a new door for us to understand and for the treatment of neurological disorders. All right, so this is my title, which is also the title of the paper, reversing a model of Parkinson's disease with in situ converted Langerhans neurons. I'm from Cellular Molecular Medicine, UCSD School of Medicine. Begin with the big picture stories. This is the quote from an article 2 years ago, 2018, by Zevan, how to pronounce the last name, who is the former director in the Office of Alzheimer's Research at the NIH, responsible for coordinating all AD-related activities. In this article, he used the title, 40 Years of Alzheimer's Research Failure, Now What? A decade-long odyssey with little to show. What he highlighted in this article aimed for general public is that 40 years after spent intensive research and development effort has most of the time failed to yield any effective intervention for neurological disease, AD included. This failure rate is almost 99.6%. Probably he means one of them has some partial efficacy, which compares with about 20% successful rate for cancer drugs. As we know, 40 years ago, by the way, Richard Nixon declared war against cancer. But 40 years later, now we have a major breakthrough in cancer immunotherapy and many other advances that many cancers become manageable. But now we are facing a bigger challenge in understanding the aging as well as age-related disease. The problem is because of the failure, pharmaceutical company, many of them have stopped their effort in R&D and on AD, many may follow. Thus, the question is that we really need new thinking or breakthrough in these disease areas. So specifically for Parkinson's, there are many clinical features, but mainly for most people who are familiar with the Parkinson's, it's difficult to make a move. This is controlled movement, as well as the loose control for unwanted movement, frequently referred to as a tremor phenotype. So this is a typical Parkinson's disease patient. And we know Parkinson's is one of those diseases with a relatively clear cause, which are related largely to so-called the impaired Langerhans striatum pathway, which is consists of a dopaminergic neuron modulated in the midbrain on top of the brain stem, and then targeted the axon to a region called striatum, where the neuron released dopamine to trigger the next neuronal activities, eventually control the motor neuron in thalamus. As you can see at the bottom on the left, the normal brain, you can imagine this L-DOPA biogenesis and actions, but in the Parkinson's disease patient, these dopaminergic neurons are dispersed and died and diminished. There are many ways to treat neurodegenerative disease. The first layer being symptom management, but that one, and this type of approach

has been extensively applied to Parkinson's disease patients, such as oral take of L-DOPA, deep brain stimulation, so on and so forth. One of the major idea is to condition the neuron with neurotrophic factors, or express or reinforce or boost the production of critical enzyme in those neurons. A third one would be the block anti-disease genes. Many of them has been identified as pioneered by also experts in this campus, Don Cleveland. However, the problem is that many diseases do not, genetic components for many of those neurodegenerative diseases can only explain about 5%. A large of them are sporadic, so-called. Okay, and most of those diseases are associated with formation of toxic aggregates, so effort has been made to resolve or prevent the formation of such an aggregate. Unfortunately, the approach developed so far showed little clinical benefit, likely because it was already too late, probably. By the time you diagnose and then all of the symptoms developed, maybe too late to intervene with that strategy. And of course, neuronal deaths, which is also ideal. But the problem is that in those neurodegenerative disease, neurons become dysfunctional before death, dysfunctional long before death. So the final approach, which is the new hope, which is to replenish lost neurons to just repair the damaged brain. And then this approach is only a decade long, which started with the new discovery of iPSCs, in the other word, generate stem cells and use the stem cell to differentiate into different type of neurons and which can be implemented or grafted into the human patient. So this is why we have this stem cell program, which many active research being pursued in these areas. But related to this stem cell idea is called a transdifferentiation of lung neuronal cell to neurons. This is a little bit even younger, only a few years research has not been extended to a large animal model yet. But the advantage of this transdifferentiation strategy has many as we will go along. So with this general introduction to the disease mechanisms, disease interventions, I'd like to start to share with you how we stumble into this this course of research and discovery. This is because many years ago, we're talking about dated to 2003. So that's why we're talking about more than 15 years later. We were trying to optimize a technology in the lab called CLIP, cross-linking immunoprecipitation. As Evan introduced, I've been working on RNA biology through most of my career. And then this is one of the key techniques that I have highly useful, developed by Bob Darnell from Rockefeller University. The procedure is diagrammed here in this slide, that you take your cell or tissues, disperse the cells from the tissues, treat that with UV to induce cross-linking between protein and RNA, and then you can use your antibody against your favorite RNA binding protein to IP or immunoprecipitate your RNA binding protein and trim the associated RNA down, permit for linker ligation followed by gel isolation and then going through deep sequence library construction and deep sequencing. That way you are able to know where those RNA specific RNA binding protein bind in order to understand their function in the genome. This technique is very nice, but difficult to implement. There are many technical glitches. So I managed to convince an incoming student

Yuan Chaoxue, his picture is on the top right, to develop this protocol for us to utilize in the lab. And then we have to, another time, have to use a robust antibody. So this is a more or less arbitrary selection for this antibody called against the RNA binding protein PTB. This gene was discovered, in fact, by Phil Sharp at MIT through cross-linking identification of RNA binding protein not bind to specific sequence important for pre-mRNA splicing. In this case, they used adeno-10 RNA synthesized in vitro, incubated with a nuclear extract, and plus minus ATP, and you can see there was a band showed up. And then this band was later categorized to bind to sequence that enriched with pyrimidines. That's why the protein is called polypyrimidine tract binding proteins. And then later on, it was cloned, categorized, that these genes contain this protein contains four RNA binding domains contributed to their specific in RNA interactions. And this protein was initially thought to be a splicing factor, and a year later it turns proved to be wrong. They are involved in regulated splicing rather than have a role in the core machinery of the spliceosome. So this antibody is very robust. We therefore choose to develop our technology. And quickly we accomplished so, showing that this protein involved in regulated splicing by function as an enhancer or repressor, depending on where do they bind. If they bind to the flanking constitutive exons, splicing signal, they enhance the inclusion of this alternative exon in the middle. Otherwise, if you bind it to surrounding this alternative exon, it suppresses this exon for inclusion, and there's no such a binding bias in constitutive exons. So that was published. So once we have this information, there are many other progress made in the field. Particularly, we learned that the PTB is not just one protein, it's a member of a family of protein consists of three. One, PTB expressed everywhere except the neurons, and its cousin called MPTB only expressed in neurons. And there is a third member which is only expressed in T and B cells, not topic today. As you can see here from the immunostaining, PTB red, stain every cell except this neurons positively stained with the NUN. This is a hippocampus image, I believe. Conversely, PTB co-stained with the GFAP, which is the marker for astrocyte. This is the section of a spinal cord. You can see PTB expressed everywhere except the neurons, but the neuron is positive stain with PTB, MPTB. So this PTB, MPTB show a temporal regulation in gene expression. And PTB in neuroprogenitor cells remain high, just like lung neuronal cells. And then upon neural induction, it goes down and remain low. And then doing this downregulation is transiently induced MPTB stay there for neuronal induction and followed by decline to stay at a relatively lower level in mature neuron. So this is a part of the neurogenesis from the perspective of RNA regulation point of view. Now we understand after we know the genome-wide binding profile, this is the alternative exon found in PTB, MPTB, and then PTB binds to the pyrimidine tract regions in the front of this alternative exon. So this exon is called exon 10. So in the presence of PTB, then you can suppress this exon, cause this exon to skip. Then you run into a premature stop codon. Then there's no protein produced. Once you deplete the PTB with shRNA, sRNA, whatever it means, and then this exon will be induced, then you start to produce full-length PTB2 or MPTB, also called. Okay, and now we understand the mechanism quite well.
And then in order to study the genome-wide function of this MPTB, we have to get rid of PTB. The problem is that the MPTB is only transiently expressed and then disappeared. So every time we have to do this kind of a treatment and do followed by a biochemical experiment, which is very tedious. So my students get tired of those process and they try to engineer the cell line to stably lock down PTB in order to have a stable expression of MPTB to provide himself for biochemical experiments. He did that. And I ran into a problem right away. He tried to do that in HeLa cells, and the HeLa cells refused to grow. Immediately upon you hit the cell with shRNA against PTB. And he has no choice but leave the cells in incubator with hope some cell will grow up, then he has a cell line to work with. And it never happened. And this, but 2 or 3 weeks later, he found the cell completely changing the morphology. Initially, we thought it's the contamination by mycoplasma or other things or fungus. And then later on, people pointed out to us, this looks like a neuronal morphology. And that's how odd, because nobody can even see the HeLa cell has the capacity to become neuronal-like cells. But we thought this is surprising or setback might be a source of interesting phenomena. So we decide to pursue in terms of the mechanism. We test multiple cell type, and turns out every single one we had a hand on by depleting PTB, every single one changed their morphology to neuronal-like cells. Okay, this is listed here. And eventually we understand the mechanism why a PTB depletion has such a potent effect to convert cell into neuronal-like cells, which is due to is another function never known before. By binding to 3' UTR of genes that either enhance or block a microRNA function. In this particular case, in the most case, PTB binding site turns out to be the same size targeted by specific microRNA. Therefore, the RNA binding protein compete targeting by this microRNA risk complex, and the microRNA complex. So as a result, if you remove PTB, the microRNA will bind better and cause the target RNA to be degraded. And conversely, PTB can also bind a region that prevented the formation of secondary structure. So when you get rid of PTB, this secondary structure formed will prevent the formation targeting by microRNA. So therefore, in the presence of PTB, microRNA can target better. That way is promoting microRNA. That's representing the Miller class of actions. In the biological context, we understand, so this is a shortcutting into the final model from that paper published in 2013 in Cell, this is a little bit complex. Let me work through this. After that, it will be easier. So, 2 decades earlier, we know there is a major suppressor complex called REST that prevented the expression of numerous neuronal-specific genes. Many of them are TF, lineage-specific transcriptional factors. And it turns out one of them is also suppressed several major neuronal-specific microRNA. In this particular case, miR-124. miR-124 turns out directly to cause the degradation of multiple components of the REST. SCP1 is the POL2 phosphatase, CoREST is the cofactors, and then these things. And then normally, if you turn these things on, miR-124 will get rid of the REST. Reduced REST will further induce the miR-124, then the whole thing will spinning around, eventually cause the derepression of many neuronal-specific genes. But in non-neuronal cell, this loop does not get activated, mainly because the level of microRNA is relatively low, and even though it's accidentally induced, it's potently blocked by PTB, so that there is a break there. Okay, what's interesting here is that the PTB itself is the target by the same microRNA. Therefore, when you remove PTB,
whatever microRNA can target the rest, rest further induced microRNA. This microRNA further get rid of

PDB and then become more efficient in getting REST. So these two loops get connected to each other. In this loop, in this engine, if you may say, that PDB is almost like a jump cable. Once you get rid of it, it becomes self-enforced to get rid of more. So that's why you can just induce the depletion and the rest of them will take care itself with using entirely the endogenous cellular programs. So this is the major advantage we explored later for converting neuronal cells, non-neuronal cells to neurons. Okay, so once we accomplish that, we realized that most of our study were performed on mouse cells, mouse embryo fibroblast. Now we want to test on human cells. And then we take one of those human cells, very old human cells of human fibroblast, and treat it with PDB under the optimal experimental conditions. And we got almost essential every cell become a neurons in vitro. Surprising to us is that none of those neurons show any activity. They just look like a neuron morphologically. And later on we found this is because in mouse embryo fibroblast, once you get rid of PDB, MPDB will be induced, followed by decline. So the neuron become matured. But this is a lot happening in fibroblast from humans, okay, and other cell type, other human cells. And sure enough, we examined the mechanism. Turns out all key transcriptional factors are induced when you deplete the PDB except one, BRAIN2, which is a mature neuron-associated pol domain factors actually discovered by Jeff Rosenfield, our neighbor and collaborator and friend. Okay, and if you get rid of PDB and MPDB, this gene get induced. And sure enough, if you do a sequential PDB depletion followed by MPDB depletion, and you get mature neurons. And you cannot co-deplete them together, a cell will die. So that's why we're talking about this intrinsic neuronal programming that takes its own course and reprogramming in sequential fashions. And similarly, you can overexpress BRAIN2 and in its 3' UTR to express SHRNA against PDB, now you can turn this into a mature neuron that express every possible mature neuron markers we examined that also show many typical neuronal activity like action potentials and sodium and potassium currents. Okay, so once we understand this mechanism and be able to turn a non-neuronal cell from both mouse or human origin efficiently into neurons. Our next question, this is just summarized to you. There's a neuronal induction loop, which is controlled by PDB through a break. There's a REST microRNA circle. And then this MPDB turns out to suppress BRAIN2 expression. BRAIN2 activate the mirror line, then further get rid of MPDB. So that's once this loop is on, and then you have a mature neuron. In mouse, these two loops are connected because high abundant microRNA expressed in mouse cells, but humans, you have to sequentially turn them on in other cell type. Okay, after we elucidated all the mechanisms, we next wonder, can we do that in the brain? And in the brain, one of the obvious choice for cells to become a neuron, to turn them into a neuron is an astrocyte. This is because there are several major cell types in the brain. One of them, of course, are neurons. Others are oligodendrocytes, which form this myelin sheet to protect the neuron axons. And NG2 cells, but it's very low abundant microglia, macrophage type of cells in brain, not part of the nervous neuronal cells. And then that's left to this astrocyte. But the astrocyte is intriguing in several aspects. A particular one is a highly abundant cell type, almost equal in number to neurons. So that's widely available. And the secondly is that these cells can become quiescent, from quiescent to become a proliferative, especially whenever there is a neuronal damage. So we thought that this would be a great

The advantage we can take for re-engineer astrocyte into neurons. And before we do that, we always go through the mechanisms to see what look like in those regulatory circles, circuitries in astrocyte. So illustrated here, this is a diagram showed earlier in non-neuronal cells, for example, miR-124, just like in the fibroblast, express low level in mouse astrocyte as well as in human astrocyte, while the neurons are expressed at a higher level. And this is in contrast to neurons, that the microRNA, this microRNA get induced in get induced. And then so this is a brain two levels. Was interesting in the high level brain two and the high level miR-9 as well. So in astrocyte, what we found out is that there's a miR-9 is highly expressed, miR-124 are highly expressed, but the miR-124 is just like a fibroblast. And then this is the same thing is true in human cells. That means these two loops are distinct. The first loop in astrocyte resemble the lung neuronal cells, but the second ones resemble neurons. And then this is because astrocyte actually shared ancestor with neurons being radioglial cells. So that's why there is a related gene signature, but astrocyte a lot neurons. This indicate that we can just turn on the first the checkpoint, and then the astrocyte should have a potential to become a neurons. And sure enough, by testing these ideas, we get rid of PDB in human adult fibroblast. You can turn on MPDB, but never going down, as that neuron is not mature. And then with astrocyte from either mouse or human, you induced MPDB, and the MPDB naturally going down by itself and ripping at the lower level, indicating they may become mature. And sure enough, we categorize this is indeed the case. And then this has become so potent and so efficient in our hand. Okay, so this is a PDB lockdown, and you can see the high efficiency. You can see recording the activities. So we have done a series of experiments to categorize those in vitro converted neurons. And then next, if we can do everything so well in vitro, we would like to test it in the brain. And this is our targeting vector. We use AAV as a vehicle to deliver our genetic payload. In this case, we have a RAP for lineage tracing, and followed by shRNA against PDB in the 3' UTR. And in the front, we place expression stop, that is flanked by LOXP. As a result, this transcriptional unit are completely silent in other cell type. Except if you inject this AAV into a transgenic mice that express Cre recombinase from astrocyte specific promoter, GFAP promoter. In that case, this cassette will be deleted, not permit the expression of RAP for lineage tracing and SHPTB for converting the cell fate, changing the cell fate. And we have done many experiments to categorize these vectors and show this perform supposed way. And then we found initially most of the cell infected a lot of NUM positive rather than a GFAP positive. Most of the cell infected by a virus that expressed the red fluorescence protein. But this cell body undergoes a progressive conversion into the neuronal feature that stain positive for NUM. In our experiment, we focused on this region called substantia nigra, which is the origin for the birth of a dopaminergic neuron relevant for our later studies. As you can see here, a large fraction, about 30-35% of neurons converted become dopaminergic, stain positive for DDC, which is the gene important for dopamine transport, as well as the tyrosine hydroxylase, which is the important enzyme for dopamine biogenesis. And then this neuron express
very specific sets of channels called

HCN channels. That the early one, we don't see any of those activities, but later on we see those channels. These channels can be blocked with cesium chloride, characteristic of a dopaminergic neuron. And then this maturation also become evident very clearly with the action potential initially very infrequent and later on become very frequent. And then this firing is typical of endogenous dopaminergic neuron. And we have also many other criteria to let us believe that the newly converted cells look like endogenous dopaminergic neurons. And what's interesting here is that we inject our AAV in the midbrain that can be converted into a Th2 positive dopaminergic neuron. We did a similar injection in striatum, is where a dopaminergic neuron send their axon to be connected with a GABAergic neuron. And turns out the efficiency is very similar, but most of the cell converted a lot dopaminergic neuron instead, most of them correspond to GABAergic neuron. And yet again, in cortex, and most of the cell become glutaminergic neuron or other type. So this is clearly indicating that a different brain region, astrocyte in different region, have a tendency to become a neuron that related to endogenous neurons in that region, so-called regional specificity. There was a lot of a mechanism we elucidated. The one mechanism is the intrinsic mechanism within the astrocyte. This here, we are comparing the cortical astrocyte with the midbrain astrocyte. This set of factors, TF, transcriptional factors, are typically expressed in dopaminergic neuron, and they show higher basal level in midbrain astrocyte. And upon PDB treatment, they show much higher level of induction as well. But however, this does not fully explain the high percentage of dopaminergic neuron generated in vivo, indicating that the local environment may also made a substantial contribution to this regional specificity. And not only we can see the progressive maturation of dopaminergic neuron in Nigra region in the cell body regions, but also we can see their projection of their axon to striatum. In this case, you hardly see any red fibers in 3 weeks, but gradually you obtain more and more fibers, and eventually to a higher level, which will be which is quantified here compared to endogenous ones. And then by lineage tracing, we further demonstrate that these new neurons somehow get integrated into the endogenous circuitries. Here, we inject a green retro bead into a striatum regions, and then 2 days later, examine this retro bead in this substantial Nigra regions in the cell body. As you can see here, there's a green bead labeled endogenous dopaminergic neuron. This is all done in wild-type mice, as well as newly reprogrammed neurons. This is done again in wild-type mice. And then in these nerve terminals, you can also see this red fibrous form synapse, as indicated by this pre- and post-synaptic markers for neurons. Then we, if everything is done so well, then we start to ask questions whether or not we can test the functional benefit of these new neurons converted from astrocyte in the disease model. Here we used this chemical-induced Parkinson's disease model we can use 6-hydroxydopamine, which is the analog of dopamine, specifically get trapped into a dopaminergic neuron that produce a high level of RAS in the end, damage or cause the death of a dopaminergic neuron. So this chemical model, we need to make it clear, this is not the disease per se, because it does not show this a progressive dysfunction of a dopaminergic neuron. Rather, it potently, acutely killed the dopaminergic neuron.

neurological neuron. Therefore, reflecting the end stage of Parkinson's disease, which is the loss of dopaminergic neuron. And then this a little bit complex here. And then so this is a middle brain regions, left side is intact site, and the right side is where we inject these chemicals, which dramatically reduce the level of a dopaminergic neuron, TH positive dopaminergic neuron. And in the same time, you see a more astrocyte getting induced, much more. And then after reprogramming, you see many of them become a dopaminergic neuron again. Okay, and then this is on the top of this substantia nigra in the striatum region where the dopaminergic neurons send their axon to. And you can see in the unleashed site, there are a lot of those TH positive green fibers. And then upon lesion, you lose those fibers. And then after reprogramming, you restore. As quantified here, restored to the wild type level of 35% levels. Then we also determine it. Not only you can integrate it and then get connected there and then restore the lost dopaminergic neuron, you can also regain this activity-induced dopamine release. In this particular experiment, we take live animals and stick electrode probe into near the substantia nigra regions and then record using a carbon fiber electrode to record the dopamine release. As you can see here in the intact site, we have a normal activity-induced dopamine release, but in the lesion site, the activity is drastically reduced. And then you can largely restore this one. You can take these live animals and cut their brain and measure on their brain slice, you get essentially the same results. And then this is reassuring that everything looks like a wild type levels. At the behavior levels, then we use the two type of assays. One is a rotation assay, one is a limber touch assay or cylinder assay. As you can see here, this is a disease, lesion mice that spin in the clockwise fashion, and the same mice after reprogramming, it does not show such a movement bias anymore. Okay, as quantitatively as we can see here, this is a bit more complicated. So this is a rotation assay, and then this is the limber touch assay. You can see here, wild type, there's no bias, and equal 50-50 use of left and right limber. And then the lesion mice show that this disease-related motor phenotype, and then after reprogramming, this phenotype gradually disappeared, reached to the wild type level, and same thing is the case in these behavior assays. The question always raised here is whether or not you induce a new neurons and the new neuron repair the existing circuitries, so on and so forth. There are cascade of events which takes 3 months to accomplish. And to demonstrate that the whole behavior is actually controlled by our engineered neurons, and we did the following chemical genetic studies. In this case, we replaced RLP with engineered GPCR that can be turned on by a chemical called CNO. So then you reprogram this astrocyte, that astrocyte will contain this GPCR. Then you can see their phenotypical recovery, but however, which takes 2 to 3 months to accomplish. But once you inject this chemical CNO, it will bind and activate this GPCR to cause a hyperpolarization of the cell. As a result, you can diminish the action potential in 1 hour. So basically, you numb up, but the cell is there. And then if you later on, after this drug is metabolized in 2 days, 2 or 3 days, and then you are supposed to recover your signal, the effect. So that means everything is reprogram based. So indeed, that's the case, that if you lesion, you have this biased touch assays, and then after reprogram 2 months, then you restore the phenotype, and then if 1 hour, if you inject the chemicals, the phenotype appeared again, and after

is metabolized, it return the phenotype. And if you do not engineer the reprogramming, you basically do not have such a behavior benefit or response. So this is demonstrating that it is the engineered neuron that is doing the job to correct the phenotype. Of course, other neurons may also become more efficient in that process in the coordinated fashion. So far we have been using AAV, which is a genetic way of deliver a genetic payload. We just wonder, because in our mechanistic understanding, the PDB looks like a jump cable. Once you start your engine, you don't need it. So we said that this might be a great advantage for use this ASO, antisense oligonucleotide pioneered by our colleague Don Cleveland Knapp. And in this particular case, ASO will bind to your RNA. This is a DNA-based large molecular drug. Now, bind your target RNA and then use endogenous RNase H to cleave your RNA to cause downregulation. And sure enough, with the PDB-specific ASO, we can turn astrocyte in vitro into neuron as well as in vivo. And at the benefit level, you can see the correction was PDB ASO, but a lot with the GMP ASO. So this is provide a proof of concept experiment that we may use the long genetic material and through this dosage controllable ASO strategy to turn non-neuronal cell into neuron to replace the lost one in specific disease settings. In summary, this paper was published 2 months ago by now, how time flies, in which we demonstrate the modulation of a regulatory RNA circuitries enables efficient reprogramming of astrocyte to functional neuron. As you can appreciate now, it's purely from a basic science try to understand some regulatory gene expression paradigm that ended up leading us to making new discoveries. And then we show a single dose of either AAV or ASO anti-PDB agent is able to regenerate dopaminergic neurons to reconstitute the Lygra striatal pathway. So this is very key, reconstitute the lost neuronal circuitries rather than just providing new neurons that secrete dopamine. And these reprogrammed neurons are able to efficiently reverse a chemical-induced Parkinson's disease phenotype in mice. And in fact, we have been keeping our both a group of lesion mice as well as a reprogrammed mice for almost lifelong for 2 years. And we still see the phenotype recovery, indicating that the new neuron gained lifetime benefit that as healthy as the normal mice. And because we found our approach appears to work in multiple different brain regions that generate neurons related to endogenous neuron, we feel, but have not yet tested, that this approach may be broadly applicable to the treatment of a different type of neurological disease, neurodegenerative disease. So this is prepared for your questions, but at least out here that I can elaborate more. Obviously, we're not stopping here. We need to test our approach on genetic PD models as well as extension to other disease models such as Huntington's and Alzheimer's. And we need to develop a strategy to inactivate existing disease mechanisms. For example, people are also curious. You make a new neuron from the endogenous in the brain that has already some other defect already. Those defects may make the new neuron less healthy or die quickly. The question is, can we do both? Not only make a new neurons and make them resistant to the existing disease mechanisms. We do have a lot of idea to do that. And we everybody knows that the cell reprogramming due to the increasing stiffness of epigenetics in the genome, that cells become more and more difficult to reprogram. And now we believe we have a strategy to rejuvenize astrocytes before we reprogram them. And again, this takes a full advantage of astrocytes that can be induced from quiescent to proliferative state.

0: that will allow us to do that trick. And of course, before eventual applications, we need to determine the potential side effect, both as a result of astrocyte depletion, although we argue that might not be so bad, because astrocytes get proliferative doubled multiple times, and then we just convert a small fraction of them back to neurons. Or due to the too many neurons generated, or wrong targeting of those new neurons, that may cause problems. But we can know that only by carefully check the potential side effect, which, by the way, is the same problem also. There's too many neurons or too much non-specific targeting may be associated with also stem cell-derived neurons. And finally, and most importantly, we need to demonstrate the efficacy of our approach in non-human primate models before we can embark on clinical trials. And since the publication of our paper, I received a numerous phone call from patients who are so passionate that they are willing to try anything. And somehow this approach appears to quite appeal to them. Maybe lie in its simplicity just by getting rid of a single genes. Finally, I acknowledge there's two key guys in the lab. First, Yan Chaoxue, who is a postdoc, discovered these mechanisms. And then by the time he was ready to leave the lab, we are lucky to recruit a new one, Hao Chen, who is the first author of the paper. And he was trained as a hardcore electrophysiologist in neuroscience. So as a result, he single-handed developed the whole paper. And that, of course, took him a couple of years to do that. And the paper contains almost like a 200 panel of figures. So this is remarkably productive. We have one set of experiment, which is the activity-induced dopamine release, just completely beyond our expertise. So we ship our mice to Peking University in China for two collaborators to help out with that experiment. Because my lab is not a neuroscience lab, even though we try to learn along the way, and we have learned that for 10 years, but I still feel I'm an outsider. Fortunately, I have a great collaborator to ensure the data quality as well as the interpretation of those data. In this particular case, it's Don Cleveland, who gave us a lot of guidance in terms of disease models, and Bill Mobley, who is the neurologist who interpreted all our immunostaining data and other type of data. And Steve Dowdy is the molecular biologist, a chemist, that provide expertise for us to develop an ASO-based approach. So together, we are very grateful to have an opportunity to work together, and the UCSD is so rich in such expertise as well as a collaborative environment for us to do many things that are beyond our expertise comfortable zone. So this is the feature of UCSD. We hope to continue that tradition. So I'll stop here and answer your questions you may have. Thank you very much for your attention.
1: One of the earliest questions that came in is, do you think any of this applies to the peripheral nervous system?
0: The peripheral nervous systems, if you talk about the motor neuron, we have a very, we don't know. The confidence level is not very high to hope to generate motor neuron that can grow a meter long. However, that's not to say we cannot generate interneuron that might be helpful. We have not made a major effort in that area yet. In fact, there are local experts in that area who would like to start some collaboration. We would be very happy to engage such a collaborative activities in the near futures.
2: One of the questions was, when you do this, converting astrocytes to neurons, are you compromising astrocyte function in the brain?
0: Right. So we mentioned that, I mentioned that at the end of my talk, astrocyte, of course, is very abundant. We know astrocyte have many roles in neuronal functions. And when it comes to disease, it also have a role in protecting the neurons. Okay. On the other hand, astrocyte is also known to have a role in further damage the neuron, especially when it's over.

0: we are also thinking about the idea, because astrocyte can be divided into A1 or A2 type, A1 being more harmful to the neuron, A2 are protective. So if there is a way to selectively target one type but spare the other, now be a plus. But the astrocyte biology is very complex. We are still in the learning curve, and we are consulting experts in the field to guide us. And ultimately, it is to test whether or not there is any side effect or major side effect by turning the astrocyte into the neurons.
1: Great. Another question is, how unique do you think the PTB1 knockdown effect is? For example, have you ever tried any other RNA binding proteins like HER, ELAV1, or anything else?
0: Yeah, we have not tried systematically. There are RNA binding protein, but many RNA binding protein, you have to identify RNA binding protein because if the goal is to change the cell fate, you have to identify RNA binding protein that undergo such a change in expression or localization, whatever property associated with that process. And so far, we have only focused on PTB. Does not mean there's no other things around or in other systems that we can utilize a different type of RNA binding proteins. But MPTB, because it's silenced in the beginning, you cannot manipulate them too much. However, if you, even though it's dramatically reduced in mature neuron, you cannot get rid of them. Otherwise, the newly converted neuron or neuron will die in a month or two. So even in the, if you get rid, that's why if you get rid of PTB or MPTB genetically, you basically obtain no neurons. I'm sure some people will ask that kind of questions. So now we are just basically tilting the balance a little bit in the cell to encourage them to trans-differentiate into the neuronal lineage. But everything else, just let the cell to handle in the progressive or stepwise fashion.
1: Okay. Another question. Why do you think the astrocytes convert to dopaminergic neurons in vivo and not other types of neurons?
0: We do get a mixture of neurons. It's not like only dopaminergic neurons. We get about 35-40% of dopaminergic neurons. But that percentage is dramatically higher than other regions. For example, in cortex or striatum, we only get less than 1% dopaminergic neuron. As I explained in brief, that this so-called regional specificity is likely contributed by both cell autonomous program as well as a local environment, just like a tumor environment. The cell autonomous program, in principle, has been demonstrated recently by last year by Chris Glass lab using macrophage. Even though all those macrophages look the same, but macrophages in different regions have their enhancer pre-wired. So in the other words, the 3D genome are different. That allow utilization of a different enhancer to activate a different sets of gene that are more particularly prone to reprogram those gene expression to encourage those cells to become neurons related to the endogenous neurons. Okay, so this is become all of a sudden become a 3D genome problem. So if you really want to understand the mechanisms.
1: There's two questions that kind of get at the same, try to get at the same point. One of the questions was asking you whether you could elaborate on the effect of local environment on the conversion, and related to that was a question that there are likely some regional patterning factors that are secreted by neighboring cells that help direct the astrocytes into dopaminergic neurons. And did you see any reduced efficiency in conversion in the disease model compared to a wild-type model? So questions getting at what do you think is going on in the microenvironment?
2: Right.
0: I do not have too much to say about the microenvironment at this point. What's interesting here to note is that people have developed all kind of a protocol to convert or strategy to convert non-neuronal cell to neuron, but under those in

0: virtual conditions, you need to not only engineer your key reprogrammed genes, but also change the mediums, like an N3 medium that has drastically reduced the serums. You add NGF or many other trophic factors to encourage them to become a neuron and become a healthy neuron. And of course, in vivo, you cannot do that. You cannot inject the whole thing along with a cocktail. So that's entirely depends on what's there in vivo. Okay, so in vivo, our guess is that the many trophic factors like B, GNF, and those kind of things, which has been implicated play important role for conditioning dopaminergic neuron. But other than that, we don't know. Okay, so that's number one question. The real answer is we don't know. What's going on. And then, so the next question is that whether or not you show any difference in normal mice versus the disease mice. So far, we did not see any difference. But that's not to say there's no difference. Especially our model is a cute model, which is why we need to develop a genetic model to allow disease progression in the more lateral related pace, a lot of time to see if there is a local environment get damaged, but so that you may mess up the different type of neuron being generated. That said, we can also find a different way by using key lineage factors to enhance the process. We try not to use that at this point because the more you express, the harder to implement later if you do that for clinical trial. For example, people use a lineage factor to convert dopaminergic neuron. They have to use four different factors to do so, or sometimes six. So that's a little bit a lot.
1: Okay, the next question is a double-barreled question. The first part of the question is that young mice might have a higher regenerative capacity. Have you tried this approach in aged mice? That's the first part of the question. The second part is, have you ever tried converting microglia to neurons?
0: Okay, second question is easy. We have not. However, other people try to use PTB to convert oligodendrocyte to neuron. They are successful and quite efficient. I don't understand the rationale for such experiment. By reading the paper, which was published in Molecular Therapy, they just want to use this as a way to test their trophic AAV developer in that lab. Okay, so that's the second question. The first question is aged mice. And in fact, during the revision process, we were suggested by the reviewer to do such experiment. And we thought it's never going to work because actually very few people have tried those kind of things. Most people just standardly use this standard model is a 1 or 2 year old mice in this case. Okay, so, but the reviewer say if this thing is going to be applicable to human, eventually you have to deal with this aging issues. So we therefore did such experiment on 1 year old mice. So started with 1 year, you treat with 6-hydroxydopamine, and 2 weeks later, you wait until the stable phenotype, and then you go through the reprogramming for 2 months or 3 months, and then recording. So by the end, it's almost like the end of the lifespan of the mouse. So it's 1.5 or longer years old. Okay, so we did that. So initially, we're anticipating total failure. And remarkably, one of the assay works just great, which is the cylinder nimble-attached assay, showed the fully reprogramming. And we're amazed by seeing those results because in our hand, the reprogramming efficiency reduced to about 10-20% on aged mice. But there is a strange phenomenon here that even though we have a very limited reprogramming generated a reduced number in substantia nigra, but somehow the density of Th positive density fiber get a little bit higher than just like a correspondence increase of cell body. And then that further translated a robust dopamine release about 80%. So it looks like something going on endogenously turn into the whole system better with the newly generated neurons. We still do not understand the mechanism yet. Nonetheless, people are saying that the new neuron can help repair the damaged ones in other type of transdifferentiation studies. And then the other assay, which is a rotation assay, did not work. We could not get a statistical significant experiment. Some mice work, other mice messed up. And we realized that this is related to this unstable phenotype in aged mice. Actually, the aged mice spin around much faster for some reason. Not making it difficult to record. So we initially report back to the reviewer saying this experiment are inconclusive. So we would like to propose to leave it out and let us do more studies to understand. But the reviewer have opposite view. They said that this is exactly what we predicted. This is such an encouraging result. Not only you have to show it, you show that in the main figure. So that become a part of the main figure, even though all those data get stuck in tiny little font, the smallest possible in order to fit the page limit. Okay, so that's in the paper, not data. But we need to do more on that.
1: Okay, the next question is also a two-part question. One was, did you ever try the reverse experiment where you did the transdifferentiation first and then do the lesion? And would you predict that there'd be any difference there? And then the second part of that question is, are the transdifferentiated astrocytes replenished? In other words, when you convert the astrocytes to neurons, what happens to the pool of astrocytes? Do they get replenished? And when does the transdifferentiation stop?
0: Okay. The first question is whether or not we have done the reverse experiment. I don't think we have done that. In the other order, reprogramming followed by lesion. We have not done that. What's interesting here, this is related to a related question is interesting, is that what all order you can generate a neuron and the neuron has some track to follow to target into the right region, at least a part of them. Okay, so we initially did in the wild type mice, they do. And then later on we did the lesion mice with thought some of those track may get lost. Eventually, if you have too many things damaged, it may lose such a track. But it turns out that's not the case. Not even though you wipe out 95% or 90-95% of dopaminergic neuron, the new neuron can still find a way back in a similar way. We could not see any difference. So the short answer to the question is that no, we have not done the converse way that wipe out the neuron after reprogramming. And then the second question is related to, could you remind me again?
1: Yeah, what happens to the pool? What happens to the astrocyte pool?
2: Oh, right.
1: So, when does transdifferentiation stop?
0: Right. So there's a transdifferentiation, you know, we are using the AAV to do the transdifferentiation. And then the AAV do in the initial infection, whatever cell you get into, a fraction of them become a neuron. And after that, either become a neuron or the cell remain as an astrocyte. So in the other word, in our hand, when you have a lesion, the astrocyte become amplified. But without lesion, the astrocyte do not, but there are abundant endogenous astrocyte. So however, after reprogramming, we do not see any further depletion or amplification. Looks like they remain the same. They don't change anymore. So in the other word, it's not like you make a new neurons that the astrocyte become coordinated, increased in order to protect the new neuron. Probably there are a sufficient amount of astrocyte there in the first place that you don't need to generate more of those. And most of the time, astrocyte become proliferative in response to neuronal damage or in response to some stimuli like LPS. In fact, that's the property we like to explore to encourage their reprogramming. But after that, we don't see much of the proliferation of astrocyte or depletion of astrocyte.
1: Another question is, can you comment on any of the other genes that might change during astrocyte conversion, such as SOX2, neurogenin, NeuroD? Do you have any knowledge about those?
0: Yeah, we did. In fact, in the paper, we did extensive RNA-seq studies. Initially, they look like an astrocyte, but a different region of astrocyte show different. But even the same batch, a different batch of astrocyte show difference. So there was an enormous of heterogeneity among astrocyte, we noticed. What's interesting here is that once you convert them into a neuron, those gene expression is almost like a replicate of the same sample. There's no difference anymore. They all look like the same type of neurons, mixture of neurons, okay? So they're almost identical. In our early experiment, of course, in those induced genes or repressed genes, many astrocyte-specific genes get reduced or diminished, or many neuronal genes get induced. However, we never see any induction of proteopotency genes like SOX2. Or SOX9 or other things. This is because our cells, unlike any other transdifferentiation systems, that there are a few cell dividing before differentiation. In our case, we can convert them into neuron without any cell division, or only if they are not arrested at a G1 cycle, they may go one round. That's it. So in the other word, there's no cell division. So the cell never go back to do not go back to a proteopotent state before differentiation, differentiation into neurons. So that means there's nothing, no proteopotent genes being induced. That said, once you get rid of PDB, essentially every single factors being examined and tested for cell fate change to convert a fibroblast to neuron has been induced. And the only distinctions we have is this a brain tube. That's the only exception. That's the only exception happening in human cells, not in mouse. Mouse, the whole slew of factors are induced laterally. And it turns out the vast majority of them are targeted for rest. So in the other word, the whole circuitry has to be related. Otherwise, you cannot just change the neuron with a completely different gene, distinct gene signatures.
1: Okay, well, I think we're down to our last two questions. One question is, what do you know about what normally happens to PTB in disease in general, or neurologic disease in general? Do you have any knowledge of
0: that? Neurological disease, the only thing I know is that the PTB get enormously increased in GBM. And actually, if it depleted PDB using AAV or other things, you can potently stop GBM from growth. And so that's in neurological disease, because this is a lot expressed in neurons, obviously it does not. And then in AD or many other diseases, you normally see when you do a bulk studies, PDB get induced. This is most likely related to the proliferation of astrocyte in those diseased brain. Okay, many most likely due to the astrocyte, but we don't know yet. In the limited published study, is based on astrocyte activation.
1: Great. Now, I guess the last one is more of a comment, and the comment was that it appeared that the axons, your axons, new axons, grew amazingly fast. Do you have any comment on the speed with which the new axons grew?
0: No, not a lot of amazingly fast. This takes 3 months, and we calculated the growth rate is about 4 millimeter per day. That's what it takes. And it turns out that if you measure the growth cone, growth rate of axons in test tube, in petri dish, is the same rate, regardless if the human or mouse cells. So indicating that the growth rate is intrinsically determined, is not influenced by outside conditions. And then that translated into a challenge in a way, that if we need to see this procedure to work, we have to in the monkey or human brain, the axon has to grow longer. And then that's the challenge. So the question is, can we do that or not. By estimate, in humans, you need probably half a year to do that, or even longer.

0: All right, I think we've addressed all of the questions. I'd like to thank you for giving us a great talk and for everybody for attending Southern California Stem Cell Consortium under unusual circumstances, to say the least. We also thank the UCSD Alzheimer's Disease Research Center Neurodegeneration Seminar Series for joining us in this. And I guess we'll draw to a close. Have a very safe and productive day. Bye-bye.
1: Bye. Thank you.

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Send us an email at knowledge@uctv.tv. 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Tonight on UCTV.

0: wouldn't it be wonderful if we were able to see a 24-hour continual set of data where you can find opportunities for treatment with missed hyperglycemia and also some missed hypoglycemia, probably linked to overtreatment with insulin? And so this is where continuous glucose monitors come into play. And this has really changed the way we manage diabetes.
1: Stem cell science is changing medicine and our understanding of human development. The Stem Cell Channel takes you into the labs where cutting-edge research takes place, introduces you to the scientists leading the way, and breaks down how these amazing discoveries impact everyday life and health. Visit uctv.tv/stemcell.
2: Is it conceivable that nations structurally determined to be the fiercest rivals could simultaneously find a way to coordinate and even cooperate? Could they build a relationship that's strategically stable enough to avoid confrontations that have so often led to war?

largest minority. They will not appear in textbooks, and they are not part of our history of Nazi genocides. When I teach the Holocaust, every evaluation says, the one thing that really surprised me was to learn about this other group that I had not heard of.

Dr. Christiana Wolf with Inside LA, and today I want to share a short self-compassion practice with you. So self-compassion has three different phases. The first one is mindfulness. Can we acknowledge that what is happening and it's painful? Second is what we call shared humanity. Can we remember that no matter what we're feeling, other people are feeling that too or have felt that before, which is not to diminish what we are feeling, but to acknowledge that this is actually a common response to the situation that we're in. And then the third one is self-kindness. So let's practice this. So I'm inviting you to close your eyes if that feels okay. Can have your eyes open. If you want, you can put a hand on your chest. So sometimes that's actually a really nice gesture that your body will understand, a gesture of physical support. So just feeling what that feels like. And then recalling this difficult moment, or maybe you're right in it, just saying something to yourself like, this is a challenging moment, or this is a hard moment right now, or this is difficult to be with, this is a moment of pain, or just ouch. So whatever feels right to you in this moment. Then the second step is the shared humanity. So you can find a phrase again that works for you. And I find that the more specific you are, the better it works. So you could say something like, this is what it feels like for somebody, filling in the specifics in this situation, filling in the specifics to feel this way. And just allowing yourself to feel that this is a normal response, a natural response to whatever you're experiencing right now. And if you like, in your mind's eye, like recalling or bringing to mind all the people who have ever felt this way before, or who are feeling exactly this way right now. You might not know anybody else who's feeling this way right now, but you can be assured many people have felt this way before and are feeling exactly the same way right now. And just staying with the breath, breathing that in, maybe picturing yourself in a circle with these people. Knowing there's nothing wrong with you that you feel that way. And then the third step is self-kindness. So you could say to yourself, may I be kind to myself. May I keep my heart open. May I stay present and kind. May I not exclude myself from the circle of kindness. So just feeling into whatever words resonate with you, but just remembering kindness, and again, maybe feeling the hand on your chest. And with that, I'm sending you

I'm going to talk a bit about the population health risks of a changing climate. I'm going to run through some of the key risks that we think about. I will not cover all of them, and really look forward to your questions at the end. You all know the climate is changing. The figure on the left is one of the iconic figures from the Intergovernmental Panel on Climate Change, special report on warming of 1.5 degrees. The zero line is pre-industrial temperatures. When climatologists look at temperatures, they basically use what we use in public health. They use Z-scores. They look at anomalies around a mean or around a baseline. And so you can see the zero line, you can see the increase in temperatures. These are measured increases in temperature. You can see starting in about 1970 or so, a real change in the slope of the curve and see the dramatic increase in these global mean surface temperatures since that time. You can also see the near-term projections. The report concluded that the Earth has warmed about 1 degree C since pre-industrial, and that another half degree of warming is expected between 2030 and 2050. Of course, it's not just the mean, it's also the extremes. This year has seen really extreme heat waves. We've seen heat waves that are unlikely to ever have occurred without climate change, massive flooding events, and I don't think I need to mention wildfires. We're all far too familiar with those. Warmer air holds more water. What we've seen in the United States is that as temperatures have risen, there's been a 20% increase in heavy precipitation events. We see the same number of precipitation events. They are just distributed differently, so we're seeing very heavy events. The map on the right is from NOAA, the National Oceanographic and Atmospheric Administration. They put out seasonal forecasts. This is one for last year. And it was the flood outlook for the Midwest. And you'll recall what happened last year of the very significant flooding, as the picture on the bottom shows. All of these have consequences for our health. It's important to think about how climate change, which occurs over 30 years or longer, has the impact it's having on us today and is likely to have in the future. You can see the box in the top third of the figure shows demographic, socioeconomic, environmental, and other factors that influence the magnitude and pattern of risks. In other words, it's really important when studying climate change and health to think not just about the climate, but to think about a whole range of other factors that interact with climate change, that affect the global burden of disease. You can see then that these factors then influence the exposure pathways that we're used to in health, the extreme weather, the heat stress, the air quality. And on the bottom is a list, a far from complete list, of all of the health outcomes that we're concerned about. When you look at this list, this is almost everything that a department or ministry of health needs to manage. That there are significant challenges around the world from climate change to our health. And this is a cross-cutting theme in climate change, that as I'm sure you've heard, climate change is a stress multiplier. So this no longer can sit in a separate department within a Department of Health or Ministry of Health. It has to cut across all of the activities. And that's one of the challenges, frankly, we face. So these organizations

organizational challenges of having a cross-cutting issue when you have line ministries. And obviously, when you look at that list, most of the health risks of a changing climate are in children. The estimate is at least 85% of those health risks are in children. So one piece of information I hope you'll share widely, certainly in the US, when people think about climate change, they think about polar bears. And it would be much more helpful if they would start thinking about children. Children today and children in the future, and what we can do to make sure that they have healthy, productive lives. And it's not just our health, it's our healthcare infrastructure. We often don't think about all of the facilities that are in floodplain zones that will be affected by particularly changes in extreme events. This figure, again, from the fourth U.S. National Assessment, shows Charleston County, Miami-Dade County, and shows hospitals that are basically in harm's way with different levels of hurricane flooding. And you can see that there's far too many that are at risk when we have significant flooding from a hurricane. So the kinds of challenges we've seen in several cities in the US with flooding of hospitals is going to continue and get worse with a changing climate. How do we protect those facilities and, equally important, protect the people and the patients within them? So this summarizes from the fourth National Climate Assessment, the interaction across these drivers, exposure pathways, health outcomes, and is again a reminder that when anyone studies climate change and health, we study quite a broad range of other issues as well. That we can't study only climate and weather as exposures, we have to study inequities, vulnerabilities. We have to look at land use change, ecosystem change. So there's a lot of complexities we need to take into account in our science. Lots of research has been done from people, I assume, listening on this webinar, others whom you know, identifying particularly vulnerable locations, particularly vulnerable communities. We do have a fairly good idea of the major categories of people who are at risk. But as we have more research, we're understanding more and more about different groups who also are at risk. I'm going to run through a series of adverse climate-sensitive health outcomes, providing some highlights, some perhaps interesting points that we can take forward in the discussion. Hurricane Sally was just the latest that's hit the US. We've been hit by a large number of hurricanes so far this year. And everybody's aware of issues around morbidity and mortality, but I don't know how many people are aware of the mental health consequences. There's been significant flooding events in the UK that have now 4 years of follow-up. And one of the outputs of that research is the large number of people who end up with mental health problems. This was just after 1 year of follow-up. You can imagine after several years of follow-up, the numbers decline. But even today, the number of people with probable depression who lived in houses that were flooded is much higher than people who live in houses that were not flooded. It's also important to think, if you're going to do some research in this area, to differentiate people who are flooded versus people who are disrupted. There's been a tendency in the health research to combine everybody who's in a flood zone. But everybody in a flood zone is not equally exposed, and making sure that we're better at identifying those exposures so that we can look both at the factors pre and the factors post that increase in vulnerability to these extreme events. Heat, I don't think I need to talk to you about how hot it was. It's been just an amazing summer. You can see the places where the summer of 2020 was in the top 10 hottest summer and those that were the hottest on record. Quite a few of those were around the Bay Area. This is a picture I took from a newspaper around Phoenix.
It was just after

particularly hot day in Phoenix. They've had, I think, 130 some days this year where the temperatures were over 100 degrees. They've had days that were close to 120 degrees. Heat kills. Heat doesn't have to. Most heat-related deaths are preventable. The first major heat wave that captured the attention of people who work around health issues and weather and climate was the Chicago heat wave of 1995. It's one of the times when I really miss not being able to talk with people in person, because if I was in person, I would ask who is from Chicago and make sure that I get everything right about Chicago. But this happened, this event happened during the Taste of Chicago, big festival down at Lake Michigan. They've got carousel rides. They've got people who come in and perform, different kind of media, lots of food, of course, lots of activities for 2 weeks. And I could show you the graph. I could show you that when the heat wave started, within 24 hours, deaths started to rise. Overall, during this heat wave, there was just under 700 excess deaths. 700 more people died during this heat wave than would have died during a comparable period in the previous summer. But I show you this. This is a picture that was taken behind the coroner's office. This is three of the nine refrigerated trucks commissioned by the city from the people who brought in food for the Taste of Chicago to store all the bodies they couldn't put into the morgue. In 2003, there were heat waves in Europe, resulted in about 70,000 excess deaths. A couple years later, there was a massive heat wave around Moscow, 50,000 excess deaths. Again, all these deaths are preventable. And as I mentioned before, as we do more research, we're understanding there's more groups at risk than we expected. This is a recent meta-analysis systematic review that looked at exposure to heat and preterm births, both during heat waves and by temperature, clearly illustrating that pregnant women are at risk when temperatures go up. And public health really needs to step forward and make recommendations on what to do to help protect pregnant women during these hot periods. It's also babies. This is a very sad statistic from a newspaper article that came out in 2018. If you look at the last paragraph, over 17 years, just under 840 children in the United States died from heat stroke when they were left in a car. The parents, with the best of intention, get to the store. The baby's fallen asleep. Many of you know what it's like to wake up a baby who's just fallen asleep. They just need to get a bit of milk. They run into the store and they don't understand how fast cars heat up. And they don't understand that babies physiologically can't manage that. These are totally preventable deaths with better education, much better awareness, and better warnings. Other issues with heat, there's really interesting work being done by Jenny Vanoss at Arizona State University, looking, for example, at playground equipment. When I was growing up, most of the playground equipment was wood. Many of us had opportunities to go visit our primary healthcare providers for splinters and other things when playing on wood. And so all of this equipment's now plastic, and plastic gets really hot, particularly when you've got it on that black surface. So these pieces of equipment can get so hot that you can't really touch them during a heat wave. So thinking about how we can have our children play outside and do so safely. Heat wave early warning systems save lives. They're really effective. And there's a lot more that can be done. Heatwave early warning systems are being implemented around the world. This is a heat action plan in Abbottabad. It's an area of India that's quite close to Pakistan. It's very hot, it's very dry. I was a participant in one of the first meetings around this heat action plan. And we had an opportunity to meet with one of the local hospitals. It's a very large city. And I'll just say that the folks in the hospital said that they'd had some issues with the neonatal ward during a recent heat wave. This is an un-air-conditioned hospital. The neonatal ward was on the top floor under a metal roof.

the actions that they took fairly immediately was reorganizing the hospital to put the neonatal ward somewhere where it would be much cooler. So when we think about adaptation to climate change, as I pointed out at the beginning, we need to think about a whole range of factors, and often reducing vulnerability is the first and primary action we need to take. Wildfires, this shows that with hotter years and as the temperatures go up, there's more evapotranspiration from the soil. Soil gets drier, stresses the trees, higher temperatures stress the trees. And when there's a lightning strike, we know what happens. So this just shows the dramatic increase across the western states. And of course, wildfire smoke is associated with diabetes, lung disease, heart disease, and a range of other adverse health outcomes. I'll also point out on the bottom is the air quality index, which only goes to 120. When we up here in Seattle, we're getting some of your smoke from California. Where I live, the air quality index was about 250. And I know that there were parts of the state of Washington where the air quality index was close to 300. Yours was much higher than that. So we're off the chart in terms of exposures and don't have a really good understanding of the magnitude of the burden that has on the exposed population. Again, if I was in person, I would ask everybody who's got allergies in this audience. Usually, it's interesting with the students. It should be at least a third or more, as you know, should have allergies. In some classes, all the students raise their hand and some of them, none of them do. And I kind of wonder if they're just not willing to put their hands up. But anyway, as temperatures have gone up, our summers have gotten longer. And many of us celebrate the longer summer. Ragwood also celebrates the longer summer, and you can see that the change in the length of the ragweed season has increased, particularly in northern areas, by almost a month. We also know with higher carbon dioxide that grass produces more pollen. So we have much higher pollen concentrations, and those are just going to expect to increase. On the West Coast, we don't have poison ivy, but I put the poison ivy in anyway. Under higher carbon dioxide, the toxin in poison ivy also increases. So we're seeing a whole suite of changes for aeroallergens, all in directions that will make our lives and the lives of our friends and family somewhat more difficult in coming years. The biggest health risk of a changing climate will be undernutrition through two major pathways. The first is climate change itself, changing local mean temperature. This shows you on the left temperate and on the right tropical regions, shows you two assumptions about adaptation. You can see in the temperate regions, as the local mean temperature increases, there's not much change in crop yields. On the right side, wheat is growing at the thermal edge of its tolerance in tropical regions. Any increase in local temperatures is going to result in a decline in crop yields. And that is shown clearly on the left. This shows yields for a whole range of crops, includes wheat and rice, the two major cereal crops. Shows you low and high emissions in 2030 and 2080, and shows a very large decline in crop yields. The right shows you that decline in access to food translates directly into stunting of children. So the projections are for quite a large increase in stunting. And as you know, it's not just that the children are short in stature, but it affects brain development, it affects the ability of children to learn, it affects their lifelong ability to have gainful employment. So these are lifelong consequences for not having access to sufficient food. The other major pathway is through higher carbon dioxide itself. That when you look at the plant kingdom, that plants bring in carbon dioxide from the atmosphere, they break it into carbon, which they then absorb and grow. There are three pathways by which plants undertake photosynthesis. The one used by 85% of all of our plants is labeled a C3 pathway, and these are C3 crops. These include wheat,
rice, barley, potatoes.

those trees and grasses. So most of the plant kingdom. As you can see on here, as you have higher carbon dioxide, plants do grow faster. I read something in the media just a few days ago about how carbon dioxide is plant food. And it's true, plants grow faster. But that also means that plants have more carbohydrates in them, which may have implications for obesity. And at the same time, it really reduces the nutrient density of those plants. You can see that protein declines about 10%, micronutrients about 5%, and B vitamins about minus 30%. This is critically important because there's about 820 million people in the world who are food insecure. There's 2 billion people who have micronutrient deficiencies, including about 1.5 billion women and girls who've got iron deficiency anemia. This is what leads to what's called hidden hunger. A recent study by Beach et al. Looked at the global availability of dietary protein, iron, and zinc. The modeling took in the positive influences of technology change, coming up with new cultivars, market responses, and the CO2 fertilization effect I just mentioned. On the negative side, it took into account climate change impacts on productivity and the carbon penalty on the nutrient content. The result of the model was in 2050, when you combine these negative and positive influences, there would be a decrease in the growth of global availability of protein by almost 20%, by iron, for iron and zinc, about 15%. Zinc, of course, is also associated with stunting. This is what this looks like in terms of the B vitamins. These are different cultivars of rice, and shows for the different B vitamins how much there was a decline under higher concentrations of CO2. B9 is folate, and as you well know, a pregnant woman who's deficient in folate has a much higher risk of having a baby with birth defects. These are very serious declines. In this study that's shown here, we estimated that looking at the poorest rice-dependent countries, with CO2 you'd expect later in the century, about 600 million people would be affected. The Beach et al. Study, combining the positive and negative influences, not including the B vitamins, estimated hundreds of millions of people could be affected. These numbers are very, very concerning, as you can imagine. Moving on to everybody's favorite vector-borne diseases. I like this cartoon, A, because it's funny, and B, it reminds me to say that it is female mosquitoes that bite. They're the ones who need the protein from the blood meal to be able to lay their eggs. I won't go through this slide. It's some work that was done by Corey Morin, who's in my group, and shows temperature and precipitation are intimately involved in the development, survival, and reproduction of mosquitoes, particularly the mosquito that can carry dengue fever, Zika virus, chikungunya, and yellow fever. Temperature also affects the replication and transmission of these viruses. And so we know that climate change will affect these transmission cycles because it's so central to the transmission cycle itself. Just in San Francisco, between the 1980s and 2010s, there was an increase in the number of days when mosquitoes could bite. That number is going in one direction, it's going up. And so one can expect not only longer seasons when mosquitoes bite, but there's also a change in the geographic range. I was reading recently on PubMed that Aedes albopictus is in California and seems to be expanding its range. Some modeling work was done to say, what could this mean? And this is Aedes aegypti that carries dengue and other viral diseases. The left shows you in the kind of buff color the current geographic range of Aedes aegypti. This is modeled because, frankly, our vector control programs, our mosquito surveillance programs, really aren't all that great for us to tell us exactly where we have Aedes aegypti. And so you can see the current suitability, and you can see in the rust color
the suitability towards the end of the century. I live up in Seattle, and we're very clearly in an area where we could see 80s aegypti towards the end of the century. But the presence of the mosquito doesn't necessarily mean you're going to have disease. You need to have a hot enough and a long enough summer to have transmission. So the figure on the right shows you what happens when you

left. But this mosquito, breeding colonies of this mosquito were found in 2017 in Toronto, Toledo, and Detroit. Just like with the climate models, with the health models, we seem to be under-projecting how quickly things could change, how quickly mosquitoes could take advantage of higher temperatures, changing precipitation patterns. This mosquito is incredibly difficult to control. Once you have breeding colonies, you're unlikely to eradicate it. And so it becomes a question not if this mosquito is going to be somewhere like the Bay Area or Seattle. The question's now when. And early warning systems can make a very large difference. The top panel shows in pink the usual outbreak curve that you're all familiar with, where we don't really have any surveillance and we're pretty slow on mounting a response. If there's passive surveillance, as you know, you can detect a case earlier and you can mount your response earlier, so thereby reducing the size of the outbreak. We have an amazing opportunity with all of the environmental information that's available to set up new kinds of early warning systems, where we use that environmental information to start telling us when to implement passive and when to start active surveillance. Using these kinds of systems, you can detect a first case really when the first case arises and get a response going very quickly, which means that you can reduce significantly the size of the outbreak. There's an early warning system for Aedes being developed. I'm not sure if it's been implemented yet in Singapore, using environmental information, and it has a 4-month lead time. 4 months to warn pregnant women, 4 months to clean up breeding sites, 4 months to be ready for when the outbreak could occur. So we really need to put more emphasis on using the environmental information so that we can make a difference to get today, no matter what happens with climate change. I wanted to spend a minute on this. It's another iconic figure from the IPCC Special Report on Warming of 1.5 degrees. For each of these figures, the zero is pre-industrial temperatures, and you can see on the left the increase in global mean surface temperature. The gray bar is where we are today, warming of about 1 degree C. In each of these bars, the white area means that we can't tell if that particular system has changed. We're not asking if it's changed with climate change, we're just asking, has it changed overall? Is there a trend in the system? When the color turns to yellow, the answer is yes, the system is changing. And we can say that at least part of that change is due to climate change. When the colors go to red and then ultimately to purple, the risks become even higher. The report concluded that for warm water corals with another half degree of warming, the Earth will lose 75 to 90% of all warm water corals. At 2 degrees, they'll all be gone. And you can see the figures then for mangroves, small-scale low latitude fisheries, and on the far right-hand side, heat-related morbidity and mortality. An important point for those of us in the health sector, going back to warm water corals, that research was done within this community that studies warm water corals. They didn't ask the question, what does that mean for the hundreds of millions of people who get their protein from the sea? And as we lose those warm water corals, what are we going to do about food security? And as you look across all of these figures, they all have impacts on our health and our well-being. So when we look at the health risks of a changing climate, we're only capturing a very small amount of the risk that we're going to be facing. We really need to work with colleagues in these other sectors to start identifying what the magnitude and pattern of risks could be, because otherwise we're going to think, as big as our problem is, it's not going to be as big as we will be presented with. I'm sure you've heard quite a bit about uncertainty in the climate models. Uncertainty cuts both ways, and this for me is a slide that is a real call to action. This is work that was done by Sonja Senna-Vrotne for the special report.

report on warming of 1.5 degrees. She looked at a range of climate models. In every single climate model, the Earth had warmed to 1.5 degrees. There's no uncertainty in that. All the models have warmed to 1.5 degrees. She then looked at the one hottest day in the year. The left-hand figure shows you the lower quartile of the climate models. So with another half degree of warming in the lower quartile of the climate models, we wouldn't see much at all in the United States. We could really do quite well with another half degree of warming. There would be challenges in South America, Southern Africa, the Sahel, parts of the Middle East and Eastern Europe, but you know, we'd mostly do okay. Equally probable is a figure on the right. This is the upper quartile of the climate models. It's not the most extreme, it's just the upper quartiles. So with another half degree of warming, sometime between 2030 and 2052, the United States could be in a 3-degree world. We are not prepared for that. And this is just the one hottest day of the year. It doesn't get into heat waves, it doesn't get into flooding, but there's consequences for all of those extremes. I know that you're going to have speakers talk a little bit about mitigation, but I did want to spend a minute talking about mitigation. There's something that you may have heard of that maybe somebody talked with you about is a carbon budget. And this is a carbon budget developed from the extensive amount of research that's been done on how carbon circulates around our atmosphere, our land, and our ocean. And based on this information, it's possible to estimate what the carbon budget is for a 66% chance of keeping warming under 2 degrees. So if you look in the figure, the black bar here is the carbon budget. That's how much the Earth can totally emit, not annually, but in total emit to keep a 2/3 chance of keeping warming below 2 degrees. And you can then back out the non-CO2 emissions like methane. You can back out the past fossil fuel and industrial emissions. You can back out land use change and associated emissions. And this blue bar on the right is the remaining carbon budget. So when you hear about the challenges under the United Nations Framework Convention on Climate Change to try and reach agreements, this is what we're talking about, this small piece here. Low and middle income countries, rightly so, say they've got a right to develop. Historically, development has always been through burning of fossil fuels. However, the US and China alone are on track between our two countries of burning up all of what's left and not leaving any possibility for other countries to burn fossil fuels. So that's why there are such intense discussions and why it's so important we need to bring our emissions under control. If you're not aware, transportation is now the major source of greenhouse gas emissions in the United States. I know it's much higher than this in California. I think most of your emissions now are from transport. So while there's often discussions in the media about reducing emissions from coal-fired power plants, which we need to do, and which is happening anyway because they're not economically feasible, we really have to address transportation. This illustrates again how the sources have flipped between electric power and transportation in the US. On the bottom right, I like to use this because I think it's rather attractive. I gave a talk publicly before COVID to a group and I said to everybody, what is this? And somebody from the audience piped up and said, it's a panda, which is true, it's a panda. It's also a massive solar farm that only China can put in a massive solar farm in a way that frankly looks fairly cute. And we just put out solar panels stretched across various distances that they are really moving forward on their energy security, on reducing their emissions. The US cannot sell cars in China because we can't meet their emission standards. A really important point that I hope everybody carries forward is when you look at ways to reduce greenhouse gas emissions, reducing emissions from coal-fired power plants, reducing emissions from

0: tailpipes, and having people eat healthier diets. All of those are associated with health benefits. When you calculate the avoided hospitalizations, the avoided premature deaths, and you value them, which economists like to put value on those, the value of those benefits is as large as, if not larger, than the cost of mitigation. We should be mitigating for our health. There are lots of reasons that we should be talking about these health co-benefits whenever there's a discussion about mitigation. And to end with another positive note, this just came out as well from the Center for Climate Change Communication. 78% of the adults in the United States would like to know more about climate change. You can see the patterns uneven, as you would expect, but you can also see from the scale that almost everywhere in the US, the majority of people want to know more about climate change. They want to know more about what it means for them, what it means for their families, and what kinds of actions they could take. We have quite an opportunity to take advantage of this moment, to increase the awareness, to increase the education, so that more actions are taken. And with that, I look forward to your questions.
1: Well, thank you so much, Dr. Ibai, for a wonderful presentation, quite an overview. I can only imagine the experiences that you have had in your career going to all of these different places and seeing the challenges there, meeting people and hearing stories. And we encourage our listeners to place their questions in the Q&A box, and we'll present these to Dr. Ibai as we go along. But I'd like to start just really with a personal question about the work that you've done, because we have a number of people who've been participating in our program who are interested in developing careers in public health or climate health. And there are certainly opportunities that did not exist even 5 years ago, much less 25 years ago, and more being recognized all the time. So I thought I would just start by asking if you could tell us about one experience that you had in your work going to a particular place and meeting the challenges, meeting people and the challenges that were occurring for them, and something that left a profound impression on you that really helped you to understand the value and importance of your work. Does anything, what comes to mind right away when I ask a question like that?
0: I've had a few experiences. I'll have to select one. But before I do that, I want to say something that is probably one of the more negative things I'll say during this time we have together.
2: Is more negative? Is more negative?
0: There's almost no funding. Yeah. And it's a good time for people to start getting into this, because I think it's going to start shifting. But when you look at the National Institutes of Health, which would be the place that this research would be funded in the U.S., the funding is less than 0.04% of their budget and falling. When you look at Europe, it's going to change this year because there's going to be a European framework program that will have a component on climate change and health. There is going to be some funding coming this year or next year in Australia, but they've been about on par with where we are. When you look under the international funds under the United Nations Framework Convention on Climate Change, less than 0.5% of the funding's gone for health adaptation. So although people are talking about this, the major funders of this are not behind this issue. NIH is not interested in this issue. It hasn't been willing to provide very much funding to this issue. There is some funding for CDC, and as you know, CDC is mandated, and it works very hard to support our departments of health. So we do have little pieces here and there, but it is been a real challenge on the funding. It's one of the reasons I do almost all my work internationally, because I get to work with WHO and I get to go various places. And it's been fascinating to work with communities and ministries around the world, and I've had pretty significant opportunities. I guess one I'll mention was more than a decade ago, I did an agricultural adaptation project in Mali, and I worked with communities in the southern part of Mali. And from what I heard later from the funder of this is I was the first person who came in to run one of their projects who was a woman. And I visited several communities. I talked with people through interpreters, of course, in the communities, and selected a particular community to work with, and then invited them to stakeholder workshops. And it's the first time they'd had more than, frankly, they'd had hardly any women show up at any of their workshops before, and more than 50% were women. And we sat in this lovely hotel room meeting hall to talk about issues around climate change. And these women had come because I am a woman, and they were frankly so incredibly bored that they'd never had to sit through a meeting before, and it just went on for hours, and they brought their infants with them, and the kids are crying, and they're trying to keep them quiet. And and they came back. They came back to the next meeting. It was really pretty amazing. So it was just a fantastic experience. And I've had fantastic experiences in many, many countries. As I said, real privileged.
1: What types of questions did they ask? I'm curious, what were their thoughts about the material that you were presenting and the information you were trying to obtain from them?
0: It's interesting because in many parts of Africa, women are farmers. And so it was really important to have them at the table. And it was interesting to hear their opinion about weather forecasting and the ability of weather forecasters to be accurate in their forecasts, not dissimilar to any conversation any of us have about, gee, the weather person said it was going to rain today, and it was sunny all day. It was just lovely. So we had those kinds of conversations. The climate change piece was a little bit tough for them, but helping them understand the changes that they'd seen, because a big part of what I was asking is what had they already seen? And they described changes in how the rainy seasons had changed. It was becoming hotter and drier. They were seeing droughts during the rainy period. And they used to have a big fruit and vegetable market, but they don't, at that time, they didn't have one anymore because they couldn't grow enough to have a market. And so talking about the challenges that they faced from these changes in food availability, mm-hmm. and asking questions about what could be done. In common with almost everywhere I've worked, they wanted to make a difference, really, really wanted to make a difference. I had an agronomist with me who was saying, if you put in rock lines, then you can save some of the moisture. How do we do that? Explain to me how I build one. That there was so much enthusiasm for really taking on and trying to change the situation that they were in. And so almost all of these meetings I've had with groups have been very inspirational.
1: Yes, and that really ties in with what you were talking about with respect to our food supply in the future, and not only what will happen with the changing nutrition of the crops, but also the ability to grow the crops. And certainly with the hurricanes that we've had, and just this last one that really hit Guatemala and Belize hard, farmers who are trying to make ends meet are really being hammered. And if their fields flood, that may be it for them. So lots of challenges, not only with just the elevated CO2 in the atmosphere, but also with some of these severe weather events in having such a profound effect on these families to grow their own food supply.
0: Yeah, and that ties in with the flooding issue that we know from studies in several countries, that when you have these big events, that suicide rates go up amongst farmers. Suicide rates went up in the U.S. with that massive flooding because people lost farms that had been in their families for 100 years or more. Mm-hmm. And it also highlights something that we often don't talk a lot about in health, which is globalization. And the fact that I've read more than once that here in the state of Washington, there in the state of California, we grow so much, we don't need to worry. We'll grow our own food. But walk into the supermarket and see where your food comes from. Mm-hmm. The heat waves I mentioned outside of Moscow were also associated with some wildfires that resulted in a destruction of a large proportion of the wheat crop

0: which ended up with food riots in Cairo. Because the major staple in Egypt is bread. It's subsidized by the government. They buy the wheat from Russia. A couple of years ago, we saw a scare around rice, and we saw countries in parts of South Asia hoarding the rice that they usually export. And so countries that normally eat a lot of rice, but they buy it from somebody else, didn't have access to it. So there's these complex chains we need to understand of what's going to happen when you see these kinds of shifts, and how can trade, how can technology change, these market responses make a difference to ensure food security. It's a very complicated issue.
1: You've mentioned early in your presentation the need for interconnection of the ministries and departments, that and that we have been largely addressing these issues both in terms of their separate impacts, but also siloed in departmental responses. And you mentioned that early on, and it particularly speaks to what you've just said now, because of the interconnection, and that a problem here is going to spiral into a whole series of other things in different areas. And so I wanted, there's one question in the question and answer, in the question box, that is about this very specifically in our area right at this moment in history. But I'll read that to you, but also to talk about this complexity and how you've been able to address with the various ministries in globally, how to address the breakdown of the silos. And as I also want to connect that with this question here about what is the view of the current government structure, especially the executive branch cabinet roles and the new administration, in light of the way you have described the cross-departmental solutions. And will Biden and his team have a chance to enable that kind of flexibility aside from the funding?
0: So. Those are good questions. And I'll start with a couple of stories, as long as Catherine started with asking stories. You don't really know what's going on in other situations until you get there. So one country that was absolutely fascinating was Indonesia. Under the former prime minister, there was a national climate change team that reported directly to the prime minister. They met directly. They met with the prime minister. I was there and went out to some farmer field schools with somebody from the Ministry of Health. And there's a real issue in some of the islands. Indonesia is twice as wide as the United States, 1,200 islands, 10,000 islands. I forget, it's huge, right? But much wider than the United States. And a particular area, there's saltwater intrusion into rice paddies, the paddies. And paddies don't tolerate rice, so the rice crops really go down. So we're out there with the farmer field school talking about what they can do about the saltwater intrusion, but the farmers were bringing up health issues as well. And my colleague that I was working with in the Ministry of Health said, right, so now as part of the farmer field school, they're doing some health training. And so there's this integration across the various ministries that you don't see in lots of different places. And so some countries do this. It's part of their culture, part of their society, part of what has evolved historically from various directives in the government. And then I helped WHO run a workshop in the foothills of the Himalayas, and we had representatives from all around the area. And at one point, we were asking all these representatives to go make a pledge of what are you going to go back and do after you've had this workshop. And the people from Bhutan said, I'm just going to walk down the street and talk to the people in these other ministries so that we can work together. And the person from India said, there's 15 different ministries I need to talk with. And you just get a sense of the constraints are really significant in some places, which is a very long lead into the question. And in the United States,

0: in 1990, there was a Global Change Research Act. That act created the U.S. Global Change Research Program, and it is mandated by law to coordinate activities across 13 federal agencies that work on global change issues, including climate change. And it was the 13 they designated at the time. There's some that I think they should add to that. But the USGCRP is this official coordination mechanism. And USGCRP is formed of people from those 13 agencies that are put into this particular program office to work together. And they've got working groups on health that has been very active. It's NIEHS, CDC, and NOAA have been leading that particular working group. And so they coordinate on a range of activities. They talk about their research plans. They talk about how to coordinate them. So we do have that mechanism in the US. There are obviously constraints under different administrations on the level of emphasis they put on various activities. There's different research priorities under different administrations, but we have something in place that when President Biden becomes President Biden, is there to work with.
1: Well, let's expand that a little bit. If money were no object and everybody agreed happily with your assessment and that of your scientific colleagues, what would be your dream way of addressing all this? Would it be through an international organization with sub-country organizations underneath it, or would it be community-led? Or given the complexity of all of these pieces that you've described, whether having to do with infrastructure and San Francisco airport going underwater before too long, or academic health centers being able to handle large numbers of people in a pandemic, or food supply, caring for pregnant women, all of these things, vector-borne diseases. What would be, do you have in mind an optimal way that we could coordinate efforts to address this?
0: It's a good question. The United Nations Framework Convention on Climate Change has all kinds of agreements. Everybody focuses on their agreement on mitigation, but they've got really significant agreements around adaptation. And I could go through some of them, but frankly, it's very bureaucratic.
1: And if you could define mitigation and adaptation again for us, please.
0: Mitigation is reduction of greenhouse gas emissions, and adaptation is for coping with the consequences of greenhouse gas emissions. It's proactive, it's reactive, hopefully more proactive than reactive. Part of the agreement of one of the agreements under UNFCCC, United Nations Framework Convention on Climate Change, is that every country has what are called nationally determined contributions. This comes out of the Paris Agreement. And in this, every country says, what are my emissions of greenhouse gases? What am I going to be doing to reduce those emissions? And what am I going to be doing with respect to adaptation? Adaptation and mitigation are two primary policy options. As part of that adaptation, the countries have all agreed to have national adaptation plans. So when you go into countries, they all have climate change teams, and they are developing national adaptation plans that integrates across all of their ministries. Health has not been deeply engaged in this for a whole range of reasons. A big one's been the funding. There's other reasons as well, but health is now becoming much more engaged in the national adaptation planning. And so you really need that at the national level. For big countries like our own, you need it at regional and state levels. And what you need is basically a matrix that over the short term, there's never going to be sufficient training available to get somebody trained on climate change and health in every single Department of Health in the U.S., in every single agricultural unit in the U.S., right? You start thinking about how many people will have to have better understanding. It's massive. And so there were several publications from the National Academies of Science, Our Climate Choices. I think it was called Our Climate Choices. And one of them was on adaptation. And one of the clear conclusions

0: conclusions from that is that we need to have people who understand this issue, and we need to have them be available for everybody to be able to take up. We can't push climate change down into every level. We have to have a way to have people who really understand the climate models come and talk with the rest of us about what do the climate models have to say. On the regional level, what I would really like to see are centers of excellence. Under NOAA, the National Oceanographic and Atmospheric Administration, there are RESA programs, the Regional Integrated Science for Assessment. I think there's 14-ish in the US, and these are mandated to integrate across issues and have stakeholders deeply involved in setting the research questions, being involved in the research, and then taking the research up. So when you have a RESA, there used to be one here, it's now in Oregon, there is all this engagement with their stakeholders. What is it that you need? And there are climate scientists involved, there's agronomists involved. You have the people involved in this group so that you can have that co-creation we talk about in terms of conducting our research. And you know what you're doing is going to be useful, usable, and used. And that's the ultimate goal. And thinking about how to set up some of these equivalent of a RESA so that we can have these discussions across all the sectors. Most of the RESAs are based in universities and require, you know, you've got the climatologists, you've got several of them have health, not all of them have health, but you can think about how that could then make a difference to provide the information you need, but also through the academics, you can have that connection to people who are doing, for example, the climate science research to inform the kinds of questions that you're going to engage with stakeholders.
1: Mm-hmm. Well, that's very helpful. Thank you. And I'll just mention that our first speaker in this series, Richard Jackson, mentioned that he just in the couple days before we started this series, and he spoke at the first session, that he had been at the National Academy of Medicine, which for our learners here, our participants, is an organization that can have some pretty hefty conversations about priorities for science and health in the United States. And he said that there were a number of very significant, meaningful conversations about the lack of funding through the National Institutes of Health and how most researchers who are involved in climate health topics are actually funded under some other topic, but it also reaches into climate issues. And so it's not funding directly for climate health, but it's sort of a roundabout way that they get it. But the need really being clearly there for attention and funding to climate health issues. We do have some...
0: For just a second, is that when I look at the colleagues who've come into the field over the last few years, most of them are going to schools of geography.
1: Uh-huh.
0: They may be trained in health, but they're going into schools of geography because you have a higher teaching load, but you also have a bigger proportion of your salary covered. So not like schools of public health, where we all have to pay for our own dinner and that of everyone that we're trying to support, our students, our staff, and others, that they don't have to do that. And so the amount of work being done now in schools of geography is growing quite a bit.
1: Very interesting. Well, I'll bring up one more question from our audience. Is actively reducing the world's population even allowed to be part of the discussion? And whether unpopular or not, is that considered a viable strategy? What comments might you have about population?
0: Paul Ehrlich did a great job selling his book. Lots of people read The Population Bomb. If you look at the current demographic situation in the world, that outside of India, I don't think there's any middle-income country, and there's certainly no high-income country whose population is growing. That when you look at fertility rates, it wasn't that long ago that South Korea was a developing country. Its fertility rate is the same as Italy. They're looking at beyond rapid aging, that their population is going to decrease incredibly significantly.

0: So India is still growing. When you look at the fertility rates in the low-income countries, they've dropped dramatically. Mali, many of the countries in Africa, fertility rates were around 7. And they're dropping now. I think they're down somewhere between 3 and 4. So they've
1: Why
0: had
1: is that?
0: Education of women is the number one factor, is education of women. And so people bring this issue up, but in fact, the population is not increasing all that rapidly. And the issue is, when you think about the low income countries, of can we make sure that people have food and water security? Can we make sure they've got economic security? And if we have education of women, then we'd see a much further decline in population than anything else that we could do.
2: Actually, that is on our agenda to talk about in our final session.
0: Yeah.
2: Just to push forward and how important that is.
0: Yeah, it really is important.
3: Robin, do you want to take another one of the audience questions?
2: I'll take one from the audience again. This is a troubling one. Can you speak to the growing number of global leaders that promote nationalistic ideals and how this could impact the need for millions to mitigate due to climate change? In order to hit global goals, will the international community need to implement undemocratic interventions? And what would that look like? And of course, just an added comment, I figure if people did what I said they wanted to do, that would be just fine.
3: And I think you meant to migrate due to climate change, not to mitigate. Yeah.
2: Thank you for reading better. Yes. Need for millions to migrate. I'm sorry. That really changes that. So they're talking about massive displacement and migration.
0: You can't tell governments what to do. Governments can't tell other governments what to do. Just look how it goes here in the U.S. when somebody tells us what to do. It goes just about the same everywhere. And it's one of the challenges of international agreements. About 2008, there were climate change war games organized by an NGO that works closely with the intelligence community in the U.S. And this is one of the issues in the negotiations. It was a fascinating process. There was a 2.5-inch thick briefing binder we all had before we came into the negotiations. And you come into the negotiations and there is a discussion about how you do war games. And then you're immediately put into the situation. And as I said, this was about 2008. The situation was 2015. And there was lots of bad things that had happened around the world. And this was focused on the 4 major emitting countries, regions. There was the US, the EU, India, and China. And we came in and it's now 2015. And we've got this binder that tells us the stuff that happened. I don't remember all of it. In the US, the particularly bad thing that had happened was a Category 5 hurricane hit Miami directly, with the kind of consequences you'd imagine. I just don't remember what it was for China. For India, it was massive flooding in Bangladesh, leading to a couple hundred thousand Bangladeshis on the border trying to get into India. And for Europe, it was long-term drought in the Sahel and 1 million Africans trying to get into Europe. It's 2008. And the Secretary General of the United Nations, John Podesta, led us through all of these discussions about what the point of war games is. You're in this dreadful situation. What could you do to prevent it? And we came up with quite an interesting series of recommendations, basically along the lines of what I've talked about before, of we have massive amounts of information about what the future is likely to look like. This is not like the other environmental problems in health, where suddenly people are dying and we go count the bodies and we figure out why they died. We have projections that are pretty solid of what's going to happen. And to say, if you're going to have this long-term drowning, for example, in the Sahel, nobody wants to move. They want to live where they grew up. You know, they want to have their families around. And there's ways that you can think about interventions. There's ways you can think about education and training. I mentioned I did a project in Mali on agricultural adaptation. The area that I worked in should have had 30 agricultural extension agents. There was five. There weren't enough people to work with the farmers about, here's the cultivars, here's the technologies, here's what you can do to improve your crop yields. And it may not be a long-term solution, but it can be a shorter-term fix so that people don't have to move while we develop new technologies, new approaches to keep people in place. I do a lot of work in the Pacific. Everybody talks about the Pacific Islands, some of them like Kiribati, likely to be flooded and disappear. What people don't talk about is they're going to be gone first. People are going to be gone first. Because when you look at the coral atolls, they have a freshwater lens underneath the atoll. And the pressure of sea level rise is forcing saltwater intrusion into the freshwater. So there's places that are becoming increasingly uninhabitable because they don't have drinking water. Is there a solution that can keep people in place? Well, you think about, what are we going to do? It's a moral and an ethical dilemma. It's not these people's fault. They do live in a place that will ultimately have to be left. You don't want it to be an emergency. You don't want it to be unplanned. You don't want it to be chaotic, like so much of what we do ends up being. And so how can you buy yourself time as you think about how you can make a change? So for example, in the country, well, in the Maldives, the capital is also called Mali. There's lots of islands in the Maldives, and they've looked at the challenges they face. And one of the things that they've done for a shorter term solution is they're putting all the schools on the higher islands. They're not asking people to move, but the schools are on the higher islands. And what do you think is happening, right? People are moving closer to the schools, they're moving to the higher island. They're buying themselves time. And we do have ways we can think about thoughtful approaches to give us time while we think if there's other solutions that can be brought to bear. The other critical factor here that I didn't talk about is the holy grail of climate science, which is called climate sensitivity. And all climate sensitivity is a measure of how much will our global mean surface temperature change with a doubling of CO2. There has been perhaps $1 billion of research investment into climate sensitivity for almost 30 years. And our estimate of climate sensitivity has not shifted very much over that time. It's a fundamental uncertainty. So some estimates of climate sensitivity say that we could see a 2-degree increase in global mean surface temperature with a doubling of CO2, and others say it's going to 5. Well, if it's 2 degrees, then we might not have to make some of these drastic changes. If it's 5, we certainly are. And so a lot of this buying of time is buying of time so that we can really get a handle on what is climate sensitivity. And so we get a better sense of what our future will likely look like over the short, medium, and long term.
2: I'm fascinated, and I have so much going on in my mind about this, and both your perspective about local small interventions in communities and large institutional directions. But I feel like I have to be attentive to other questions. And one of our people is, and you've actually, this is kind of a segue from what you've just said, asking about what are the next frontiers for climate and public health research, and what are the pressing topics from your vantage point that remain understudied and need attention.
0: All of them. Without any funding, it's a lovely place to be in as an academic, to go talk to students, and students come up with 100 questions, and the answer to all of them is, that's a great idea. Why don't you go study it? that most of the investment right now in research around climate

0: change in health is on heat. We're not really doing much of anything in the other topics. There's a little bit here and there. It's not fair to say we're not doing anything. But you can pick up any of these issues, and there's almost nothing that's been done. With the student, I wrote a book chapter, year two, three, I don't know, time goes by, on cancer, and starting to think about this intersection of weather patterns and cancer, everything from skin cancers, because people change their sun behavior when there's longer summers, to what does it mean to have different kinds of exposures. It was the first time anybody's pulled that topic together. Nobody's done anything since. There hasn't been a lot of research since then. The whole undernutrition question is critically important. I didn't talk about diarrheal disease. I didn't talk about all of the range of vector-borne diseases outside of a very small number of them. So as you explore this, you just find out there's just a very, very long list of questions. And answering which is the most important is interesting of, do I answer it locally? Do I answer it regionally? Do I answer it globally? So globally, I can tell you what the biggest risks are. That's not necessarily going to be the biggest risk in your region. A student graduated, I think, 2 years ago from the University of Washington looking at pesticide and pesticide exposure in the almond orchards because of climate change. And how, as pests and pathogens shift with a changing climate, what does that mean for our pesticides? Another area that's not been particularly picked up, but it's very important for some parts of California. So it's a non-answer, but on the other hand, it's a wide open field, and we are very welcoming to have other people join us.
1: Certainly, our occupational health colleagues are all over this question, because if you're just dealing with heat, the increased heat for people who work out of doors has a profound effect, and they are seeing a number of health changes that aren't necessarily explained except perhaps due to heat, such as people who work on farms and the increasing amount of chronic kidney failure that they're seeing. And what is causing that? Is it just dehydration, or is it exposure to substances? So many of our occupational health colleagues have been much more attuned to some of these climate change effects because of looking after people who work out of doors. Whether it's imagine trying to work in the kind of smoke that we have had here on the West Coast. And, you know, when does your employer say, stop, you cannot go out of doors because this smoke is so toxic? Or, you know, what is the limit? When many of us are staying safely indoors, there are people who clearly have bad exposure to smoke out of doors. And to bring in another topic would be, we have pretty good evidence that increased exposure to smoke is a risk factor for more severe COVID and the clinical challenge and how severe the illness is when people actually do get it. So these things are all interrelated, and you're exactly right. It's going to be different on the local level versus the regional, national, and involving every specialty as well.
0: I do want to emphasize that the issue about the occupational health and heat really does require engagement across a whole range of disciplines, not just health, but physiology, but others as well. So when you look at this chronic kidney disease of unknown origin, its prevalence is very high in Mesoamerica. And it might be not just climate change, but also the very sugary drinks that people have, the lack of access to sanitation facilities. And so drinking very little throughout the day. And when they drink, it's these very high caloric concentrated drinks. But when you look at Sri Lanka, they think it might have something also to do with the number of people who work in mines and the exposures that they have in mines. And so making sure that we bring together all the possible drivers to understand the relative importance of different drivers in different areas. These are not simple questions to approach. And it's critically important that we work together.

0: with colleagues across disciplines to find solutions that will protect our workers.
1: Well, Robin will be, sorry, Robin, I was just going to say you're going to be wanting to close up shortly, but I did want to ask a question also, again, pertaining to our young people who are interested to pursue this as a career somehow. Looking at the current situation now, not our ideal situation with lots of NIH funding in a few years, but the current situation, what are some pathways that people might take? Would you recommend master's degree in public health, or would you recommend environmental engineering, or you mentioned geology degrees or medical school, or, you know, what are just, if you could mention a few of the pathways for people who want to make a career out of this?
0: I'll answer that question, and I'll answer another one as well that I was expecting but didn't get. So to answer that question is, as I've hopefully illustrated, the need is very large. And follow what's interesting for you. That we need people in schools of geography, we need people in civil and environmental engineering, we need people in schools of public health. That there's opportunities from all of those to engage in this topic. And there's no best pathway. The best pathway is the one that you think is most interesting, the one that speaks to you and that you want to do.
2: I think that was also the way someone else answered the same question one or two sessions ago. And you clearly made a strong case for the interconnection of disciplines and ways to respond in a multiplicity of ways. We have just a few minutes. I want to just, first off, make, I'm struck. I don't know if the audience knows, I'm a psychiatrist, and I am struck by your sense of hopefulness and your sense of excitement and your sense of kind of wonder in being able to assist people with this. I am aware that there are one of the vulnerable populations for mental health consequences are scientists like you who study these problems day in and day out, who we as in the mental health field call a secondary kind of trauma. And I'm just so admiring of the energy and sense that there's the, of hope that you have brought to this, and wonder where you get that vitality from.
0: Well, I'm going to answer a different question. I talked to a group of students this afternoon, and they brought up the fact that so many of them are anxious. And that is a real issue with younger people, and it is something that needs very much to be addressed. And I have a two-part answer to that. The first part is, I'm a public health professional. It's our job to tell the truth. You don't want to go to a doctor and have the doctor not tell you you have some disease. We've changed the planet. We can't go back. That doesn't condemn us to an awful future. We have to go through the phases of accepting we've changed the planet for thousands of years. The past is gone. It's our choice what we're going to do with the future. And the second part of that is there are millions of opportunities to volunteer. I live in King County. Every other year, King County has Green Globe Awards. I went to the awards a year and a half ago. They give it to a dozen individuals, organizations. We've got groups cleaning up rivers. We've got groups engaging in all kinds of amazing activities. And go out and find something that speaks to you. Go out and find something you're really interested in and start volunteering. I've got a good colleague in the Netherlands who's working on a big program in Africa, planting 1 million trees. They've already seen a difference in the landscape, not just the trees. It changes the temperature. It changes the precipitation. She's making a real difference. And that's what she wants to do. And we all have those opportunities that... Yes, the planet has changed. The future is ours to decide. And we can decide if we're going to work for it, if we're going to go out and make a difference and do it at the scale that's important for you, do it on your block, do it in your community. I get to play internationally. There's lots of ways that you can work on these issues, but you have to start and find something to start on and start now.
2: What an extraordinary way to end this conversation tonight. I want to thank you for your contributions tonight, that all that you have brought us, and the many things for us to continue to think about. And I want to thank you very much for tonight's conversation.
0: And thank you for inviting me. I really appreciated it.
1: Thank you. And thanks also to our administrative staff, Tim Peters and Sari Will.
2: Yeah. Yes.
1: Thank you so much.
0: Thanks, everybody.
1: Good night.
0: Good night.

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0: 96 congressional campaign featuring some very rare footage, very rare indeed. The presenter is Alessandro Durante, who is distinguished research professor, emeritus, professor of anthropology at UCLA, a linguistic anthropologist who studies the tension between conventionality and creativity in everyday encounters, political arenas, and music performances. He has carried out research in Samoa, the US, France, and Italy. He is a fellow of the American Academy of Arts and Sciences and a recipient of the John Simon Guggenheim Memorial Foundation Fellowship. He has published two articles about Walter Capps' 1995 to 96 congressional campaign. And when I first took my position here, I learned of the work he had done following Walter Capps during his campaign and the commitment he made to studying it. And what an unusual story that was to hear, and what a delight it is to know it's coming to fruition for us through this presentation. I personally am just so eager to see what you have to share with us, Professor Durante. So please, welcome.
1: Okay, hi everybody, and thank you, Greg. Thank you for inviting me. It's been an amazing day and a half. I met so many interesting and wonderful and creative people and learned so much about Walter that I didn't know, because I had, as you will see, a very special it's a relationship really, but it's also occasion. It was an occasion of his second campaign for office for the U.S. Congress. So that's what I'm going to talk about. One thing I need to say is that it's not really a video presentation in the sense that there is video, but it's little clips that I will show you. I think it's very important for video to be framed, and there's never enough framing, but I will do some framing because video can be interpreted in many different ways, and I hope to be able to show you something that those of you who knew Walter very, very well will recognize immediately. For others, there will be other aspects. I think that I will have a chance to show something that's very important in terms of the way Walter was and what he was doing and the way he was thinking. The first thing I need to say before I continue, so this will be like maybe the second thing I need to say, is that this was made possible because of the fact that Walter and Lois, first of all, made it possible. So they allowed me to be around during the campaign, 1995, 96, when I would drive up from Los Angeles and spend the day with them, often in the car or in the house at a rally, at a debate. And neither Walter nor Lois ever asked me to turn off the camera. It was something that was accepted. I was accepted as a friend, as a colleague. And made it possible to have this documentation that now is also, digital copies and the Capps family has, and to decide what to do with it. Okay, the next thing is that I need to mention a metaphor that Walter used for what I was doing. He had lots of metaphors, very powerful ones. So the one he used in terms of what I was doing was that the camera was the moral eye. I think that's very important. To remember that, especially for some of what I'm going to show. The other thing is that I am a linguistic anthropologist. What that means that I study human interaction, especially language, discourse, what language in all its different ways and form does. So that's what I concentrated on. And from the beginning, I was interested in this adventure of an academic, an unusual academic. I knew that Walter was an unusual academic in all the ways that they've been talked about over the last day and a half, but still an academic, a scholar, teacher, who trying to do this other thing that's very different. So I was interested in what would happen, what kind of transformation, what kind of language would have to be invented or used or adopted or borrowed for somebody like Walter to become a political candidate, to become a politician. To tell you the end of the story, short end of the whole thing, just in case I don't get there, which is all can happen when you give a talk, he didn't really change that much. I mean, really, the magic of the thing, I think, for the enterprise was that he managed to stay

Okay, welcome back. Looking forward to this last afternoon of our program. A lot of exciting things yet to happen. And right now, we have a special presentation entitled Democracy is Born in Conversation, which is probably familiar to almost everyone in this room. And this is a video presentation on Walter Capps's 1990.

pretty much himself, and also with his own ways of speaking and being funny or being deep or being and being creative and being interactive, all of that which you see in or you had seen or heard about in the interactions with students, he brought it into the campaign in very interesting ways. And I will show you a couple of examples of that shortly. More generally, my point was going to be that what I decided to do is to expand on this metaphor that he used all the time: democracy is born in conversation. And about democracy, I want to say that I think of Walter, I can think of Walter in terms of the concept that Antonio Gramsci introduced of the democratic philosopher. He thought that anybody can be a philosopher, anybody who is able to reflect about life and values and things can be a philosopher, but there were also professional philosophers. But the democratic philosopher is the one who not only can describe and theorize about the world and the human beings, but also can change, wants to change the world. And that's the kind of philosopher, kind of thinker that I think Walter was, and that has been already demonstrated here. So I'm taking the democracy is born in conversation quite literally, you will see. But first, let me say a couple of things about my project. So it turns out that actually I just counted the minutes recently. So it turns out that actually I have 43 and a half hours of video recording of Walter Capps and Lois and many others. In the house, in the car, at rallies and debates. And I use this method as an anthropological method, ethnographic method of being there, being around. And sometimes people use this metaphor of the fly on the wall. And you will see, sometimes it can't be quite a fly on the wall, but the point was that actually people were incredibly easy and trustful. And so you'll see them, they're very natural, and they allow me to be with them. And so the thing that's added, of course, is the video camera. And for that, I need to say something else, which is video is very powerful. Video is not necessarily reality. It's not reality, but video has a particular kind of relationship with reality. And depending on the relationship and the history that you have with what is being shown, can be very powerful. So I just want to tell you that ahead of time, and something that video needs, you know, care and needs to be thought through and needs to be introduced. And so that's why this is not a video presentation, because I could show you 30 minutes of all of this, but I don't want to do that. Okay, so let me move on. So the main themes of my talk are, one is about how I got introduced to Walter Capps, which was through Lisa Capps. Two is about how Walter interacted with supporters and also how the beginning of the stump speech. And then there's another part that it hasn't come up very much, but I think it's very important who Walter was, and which is I call second thoughts. Yeah, second thoughts. He thought a lot, he rethought a lot, and he had doubts. And doubting was very important. It was a very important part of who he was, both professional, I would say, and also personal, the kind of person he was. And part of that was this question, number four: which one is a better life? Is a better life what he was had been doing for 32 years at the University of California, Santa Barbara, which he loved? Or was it better life to try this other thing, to go into politics? And another important part was theme is stories. People have mentioned what an incredible storyteller he was, and I'll talk about that. And then finally, the role of the family, tremendous importance, involvement of the family, starting, of course, with Lois, but also, of course, also with Todd, who was around a lot, and then with Lisa in a different way, and then with Laura also at the White House in a different way. So I was introduced to Walter was through Lisa Capps, who was a graduate student in clinical psychology at UCLA in the early 1990s. And she did a thing that, if I could borrow a political metaphor, I would call she crossed the aisle, meaning she left a moment behind clinical psychology. She went

0: went into anthropology and applied linguistics, the North Campus, as we call it, at UCLA. And she took a course with my wife, Ellen Oaks, on narratives, and then another class with Ellen and me on ethnographic methods. From that came that Eleanor and Lisa started to work together on a book. There was the first book, which I mentioned was called Constructing Panic. It was about a woman affected by agoraphobia. So Lisa used to come over to our house to work with Eleanor, and we had sometime lunch together. And she would tell me stories about Walter's first campaign. It was the most fascinating story. I love those stories. And by the way, over time, then you will see the crucial moment was for my story was, and obviously a very important moment, was when David Brostrom was born. And then on that occasion, the UCLA hospital, I met Walter for the first time also, Lois for the first time. And so here you see them, Lisa at the computer with Eleanor holding David as they were working on Constructing Panic. So now, I don't have a recording of that time, but I have a recording of later, during the campaign, the 95 and 96, when I did an interview with Lisa. Eventually, we went to Venice Beach because there was also little David, and we needed to find something for David to do, and he played on the sand while I was interviewing Lisa. He ate a lot of sand, by the way, that day, but he survived fine. And so I want to give you a sense a little bit, even if it was a year later, maybe two or three years later, but the way in which Lisa talked about Walter and about the campaign, okay?
1: What I'm hoping is that his approach, which has always been kind of innovative, like starting the class and kind of going with his gut instinct, that this can turn out to be more of that for him, that instead of feeling like it's, you know, being put upon him, that he can kind of look at it as a huge classroom. But part of the problem, I mean, part of the challenge, I think, is to free him up. I mean, free up enough space or flexibility.
2: Do you think he's thought about this for a long time, that he wanted to do this, or just came up suddenly?
1: No, I think he's thought about it for a long, long time. Or at least not about Congress specifically, mm-hmm. but about doing something political and something not academic, purely academic.
2: Yeah.
1: And kind of his whole mode has been, in teaching, is just to sort of like take the highfalutin edge out of academic work and mm-hmm. the process. And I think he also has, you know, you don't teach classes with 900 students in them unless you want to. So he gets something out of,
2: right.
1: you know, talking to big, huge groups. And but the thing that's neat is that I don't, you never could have designed it, and he never really tried to design it. And he didn't, when he started working with the veterans, he didn't consciously think, okay, here's a huge constituent for me. You know, okay, it wasn't like that, yeah. as much as it kind of naturally evolved. And I think that feeling makes people really want to participate, you know?
0: So, when I met Walter the second time, it was for after David's baptism in Santa Monica. I told him that his loss in 1994 election was a good loss. I said that most of what I knew about politics, I learned it from Samoan chiefs. And I knew that there are times when you lose, but by losing, you build something for the future. I thought that was his loss was that kind. He was puzzled by it. He said, "So you think I should run again?" "Sure," I answered. And then I added, and we could even follow the whole process, documented with video. He liked the idea right away. I could see the scholar in him being attracted by the possibility of reflecting upon an otherwise quite unusual enterprise for an academic. So here's first day of recording. I was November 13, 1995, the night before going through the district. At the time, it was the 22nd district. First place was going to be Paso Robles, and the people in his team are at this point here in this room actually watching Bill Clinton on television at that point, particular point, the shutting down of the government in 1995. Here there's Brian Winnick is there, and Lindsey Capps, and Doug will come a few minutes later, and Walter is looking at something that Lindsey and Doug have been working on, and he is focusing on this this point that they made, that they think they're interpreting what he had said at some other point, which is to promise to restore faith in politics. And he doesn't like it. So he goes back and forth about this, and they over dinner time, they go back to this with this phrase, and he really doesn't like it. He says, I can't promise, and explain why that's not a thing that he should do or he could do. And eventually ends up focusing on campaign finance reform, which would be part of his stump speech the next day. So the next day, that's the first day of the campaign, November 14, 1995, and we're in the car, and there is Walter driving, and Lois, and Doug, and me, and also we'll see that Brian and two Palmer will also be coming, and Lindsay. And the first stop actually is in some big mission where they find the mission is actually closed, but they stop to pray there as the beginning of the day. And then they go to Paso Robles.
3: How are you?
4: He's a Democrat.
1: Thanks for coming out. Thank you very much for coming out. Give us a good start for the beginning of the day and the beginning of the season.
5: So thanks an awful lot for coming out here today. We actually started up at the San Miguel Mission this morning, and we slept across the street, got up early, went up there, and come. We're going to spend the whole day now. And this is the first official announcement that, there are going to be two announcements. The first announcement is that we are running for Congress from the 22nd District, and it's definite. We've got people all over the place who are getting signatures, and so today is the day. This is the day of the official announcement. But the second announcement is just as important, and that is we will win this time. We will win this time. How do I know that? How do I know we're going to win? Well, you know, I can see it in your faces. I mean.
0: Okay, and there is actually, I watched this maybe, I'm not exaggerating, 35 times, and there's a lot of magic there that happens. There is this idea that he comes up with having two announcements. They're not really two announcements. The first one is an announcement that he's running, but the second one about winning is not really literally an announcement, but he makes it into an announcement. And the point is to get feedback, to get the audience, this small crowd that he has there involved. But in the first one, and I did a little analysis to show you what I do. It's just only this is the only time I'm going to show you. If we think about this as a call and response, this will look at what Walter is doing. He's actually repeating the same thing in a different phrasing each time. We're running for Congress on this 22nd district. Nothing happens. And it's definite. Nothing happened. Let's try it again. We've got people all over the place who are getting signature. Nothing. No response. And so today is the day. This is the day the official announcement. Nothing. They don't respond. Okay, but the second thing happens. The second announcement, this time, when he goes. The second announcement is just as important. And it is that we will win it this time. We will win. And there's a little lady there who starts getting very excited. She starts clapping and smiles like that. And that breaks the ice. And the rest of the little crowd goes with him. And everybody's clapping. And now he got them, right? And now so once he got them, then he can invent a third thing that happens, which is this. And how do I know? How do I know that? How do I know we're going to win? And people laughing. They think it's still funny, like the other thing was funny. And then once he gets it in, he gets everybody involved. He says, well, you know, I can see it in your faces. And again, there's a laughter. And then from this, we're not going to see it. But he builds the history of his relationship to the people, relationship to the district. And this is what I call the Oregon Trail story, coming through from Yale with Lois 32 years before. And it's an emotional story which ends, it's full of affluence. I know this district, I know because you are the people with whom we have lived our lives. And that is the thing. And he has them, and they're with him, and they love him. And it's a great moment of the very first stump speech that he gives. Now, here's just a little later, San Luis Obispo. It looks the same. Well, let's have a look at that. We just want to show you that.
6: Yeah.
1: He adjourned the session 15 minutes.
5: Hey, what's the
4: week? He's a smooth operator.

0: Ladies and gentlemen, it is my great pleasure to introduce a congressman we can be proud of, Walter Capps.
1: Thank you. I came here actually to make two announcements. The first announcement is that we are running. I'm a candidate for Congress, for United States Congress in the 22nd district. It's definite. We're filing. Everything is in order. And then the second announcement, I think, is probably even more important. The second announcement is that we will win. We will win in November. How do we know we're going to win? I can tell you. The reason we're going to win is that that I have every confidence that I represent majority opinion, the majority of viewpoint of the people in the 22nd.
2: Okay, so very briefly, but notice here, this time it works, I should describe it. It has to do it five times. And finally, the fifth time, they get it. And they clap it with him, you know, about that I'm definitely going to run. The first announcement. The second announcement is very, very interesting. So they do the same thing. So the crowd is with him. But look what happens. When he's trying to do the same trick, is the other one. How do I know that we're going to win? This time it doesn't work. He goes, how do we know we're going to win? Intonation is different. And there is a thing that happens that is far away. There are all these factors. Everybody who's done this knows this difference. There's a distance. He feels this distance, and he can't quite do the same kind of humor they have, the same kind of feeling he had before. And another thing that happens, I don't know if you noticed, is that he pulled out his speech. Now he has the written speech in front of him, which he couldn't do, Pastor Robert, because it was too small of a place. There was no podium. And all of these things matter. All these things matter in terms of being able to connect to the audience, being able to say certain things, being able to feel good about it, which wasn't very important. Okay, this is about thinking, second thoughts. Okay, here we go first. Going to sign. This is December 28, after a long staff a meeting with a kind of a problem-solving team.
0: You walked with him.
3: What?
0: He's having second thoughts.
3: You should. I think the real question is, who's going to sign, Walter or Lois?
4: Okay. She's way out ahead.
3: Yeah, I think I'd let her go for it.
0: Maybe that's
3: going to be. All of the campaigns. All the good advice is still there, totally available.
4: You'd be great too.
3: And Todd will help raise
4: money. You'd be great.
2: All right. So this, I'm actually going to skip this, but is that he goes to sign and he just starts playing this funny game where should I sign? Should I sign? Brian, should I sign? Two, should I sign? And at some point I go, Walter, I go, you better sign because they're running out of battery. And everybody laughs and Walter signs. So in that case, the fly on the wall didn't really work as a metaphor. Okay, just in case. All right. So, and this now is about this question of not just the doubts, but also the question about which life is the best life. And I want to show you this from the debate in San Luis Obispo.
5: I got into politics as a kind of extension of the teaching that I've been doing. The courses that I teach, I've been accused of being ivory tower. Which I think is insulting to the entire teaching profession, but I don't think I'm very ivory tower. Although in some ways I wish I were, because that's a great tradition as well, to be able to take a look at what's going on in society and make sense of it.
2: So, ivory tower, is it a bad thing? No, it's not a bad thing. There's some good things about ivory tower. So now I'm going to show you another one, and this is... It's dark at night. I still turn on the camera. Walter knew that I was recording all the time. And I asked him, how is this time different from the first time? And then he says, this is, you know, we're better and so forth. It goes on like that. And then at some point, then he starts talking about what he thinks about the process of running for office. And it's at the end of a very, very long day, also there was a debate, and so that has to be taken in that context. But there is something important that he says. And here I want to say that what we see here is something in the second book that Lisa wrote with Eleanor. It's called Living Narrative. And they talk about the fact that telling stories, there's always this tension, that can be this tension between the cohesion, coherence, you know, the storyline. And then at the same time, authenticity. To other side, to bring out other side that might be left behind or not mentioned, and that can take you on tangents and have all kinds of reflections. That's different from the main story, the way the story is organized. And here we go now. It's going to be subtitled.
6: When you've lived at the University of California the way we have all these years, I'm always looking for accomplishment, for achievement, you know, for either having a class where people learn or writing something that's going to be published. This thing seems so, there's no, in Greek terms, telos. I'm not making any money doing it. In fact, I'm losing money. Going up there tonight is, the goal, I guess, is to get elected, but that's not my highest ambition in life. So I don't have a clear sense of purpose in it. It's more like an adventure, sort of like being open to possibilities, and that's kind of ephemeral at this age. So I don't know. But then there have been some other times that have been so glorious that you can't believe it. It would never happen either if we hadn't been doing this. But I've never quite had the thrill of what happens sometimes in teaching, where somebody really gets an insight, and maybe for the first time, and you can just see it all over their faces. I don't think that happens in this field. I don't. And I think what you're trying to do is stay out of the mud and try not to be, I said contaminated tonight, but I meant more, what is the word, compromised. It's kind of like walking in a field of temptation. You know, walking into the world of sin and trying not sinning, sort of. I don't trust it. I know I don't trust it. But the other, I don't think you know how you feel about it when you're going through it. I think it's like that.
2: I don't know. I don't think you know about it until when you're going through it. I asked later, much later, to Doug while I was reviewing my notes, whether it was true that my impression that Walter did not like staff meetings, and he answered me. This is later in '99. He said, "No meeting with staff. Boy, you got that one right." And so we got a system of bringing staff issues to Walter through me, then created a system for scheduling another time when staff usually meets with a candidate, using Lois as the go-between and sometimes the decision maker. This allowed him to consult with his own sources too, which he really seemed to enjoy. That way he came to his own conclusions without being fed an approach. You see, again, there's authenticity here. And as you know, he sometimes wrote his own positions or letters to the editor. I remember one to the New York Times when we got calls to determine if he actually came, the letter came from the candidate. The one in question was a response to an editorial that Walter Capps would not be as effective as Andrea Tristrand. The response ended with a quote from Madonna's song, "You'll See." Walter Capps would have never written this letter or quoted Madonna, said the reader. Fact is, Walter sent the letter from his fax at home to the newspaper editor. First time we saw it was when it showed up in print. But now here's the thing, here's the strength. Okay, finding the story. So this is going to this place here, the last time he taught the class, Vietnam War.
3: So what's gonna happen today in your class?
6: Today's the final day of the class on the Vietnam War. There'll be some veterans there who wanna talk a little bit. There'll be a couple of students who are gonna pay tribute to their dads who were who fought in the war, and I'm going to do a little bit of a summary of the class, but by now you don't have to do very much summary because they've all got the point. And there'll be a little music at the end. Always have to have music.
3: That's fine.
6: Yeah. So that's it. That car went by pretty fast.
2: Okay, so here's the first story. The first story.

0: Let's hear.
1: We had a speaker here one year, Jim Garrett from South Dakota, who was he said Sioux Indian, but he rarely called Dakota. And he was in Vietnam, and he said they'd just been in a firefight, and I think I've told some of you the story already. They'd just been in a firefight, and they walked through the village, and he was grateful to be alive, that they'd taken a number of hits, some casualties, some wounded. And some boys, some children came his way, and he was worried that the children were death dealers, and somebody might be carrying a grenade or a rifle, or somebody could blow away one of the children. And he watched this one boy in particular, and the boy proceeded to approach Jim Garrett. And when he got right up to Jim Garrett, he used the two fingers of his hand, pointed to his eyes and Jim's eyes back and forth, and said, "Same, same, same, same." And had noticed that Jim's eyes being Lakota eyes were similar to his eyes being Vietnamese eyes. What Jim told us after telling us that story is that he realized, he said, these are his words, that what links us as human beings is more compelling than what divides us. What links us as human beings is more compelling than what divides us. The same, same, same, same is symbolic of that truth.
0: Okay, so where do you get the stories, and how do you make stories that are relevant to the conversation? And Walter was always looking for good stories to tell. And now I'm going to show you another story. This much later. Now it's October 7, League of Women Voters, and in a political debate. Second story.
2: I want to very much thank the League for sponsoring this, and I want to thank all of you for being here. I think this is the way democracy grows. Democracy is born in conversation. If we could have more of these, we wouldn't have to do quite as much of it over television. I grew up in the state of Nebraska, and I was a boy during the Second World War. And my Uncle Carl came home after being wounded in Germany, and we had long talks about war and about life. And he said to me one time that what was so curious to him when he was fighting the Germans, that they both look alike and they prayed to the same God. Now, I went to the old mission yesterday morning, and Andrea Seastrand was there, and I was glad for that. We prayed to the same God, we prayed the Lord's Prayer, sang some of the same hymns, and listened to the same sermon. When I got home from church, I watched television, and an ad on television said, and I'm quoting, "When Polly Klass's killer got the death penalty, two people were disappointed, Richard Allen Davis, the murderer, and Walter Capps." Okay. Now, I want Andrew Seastrand to know that I was not disappointed, but there's a bigger truth here. Andrew Seastrand knows this isn't true. She knows this isn't true. But this is what happens in politics. This is what happens. This demeans the human spirit. I am there to offer an alternative. My name is Walter Capps. I'm running for U.S. Congress.
0: So, in my field, sometimes we talk about it as intertextuality, which means that you borrow from one text to go into another, from one occasion to another. So this is the poetics of talk, we could say. In the Vietnam War, Jim Garrett, Dakota Indian, has the same eyes as the Vietnamese boy, and still they are on opposite sides. And in the second story, Uncle Carl, World War II story, I call it, he was fighting the Germans who look alike and pray to the same God. Third story, Walter Capps, Democrat, and Andrea Seastrand, was sitting two people down on the same table. Republican, pray to the same God, sang the same hymns, listened to the same sermon. And yet, they were defined as enemies in terms of the way that Walter described that ad against him. Okay, final part is the family, the huge role of the Capps family, tremendous, tremendous role of everybody, and incredible family, as everybody has talked about before, amazing support. And there was, family was everywhere, and Walter was with the family, and the family was what families are, full of love and concerns and conversations, and also amazing campaigners.

and ready to help. And the life at home was mixed with the life of the campaign. And so anything can happen. Well, somebody could be putting requests for donation into envelopes, as happens in this context, as you will see. And then Walter will be playing the piano, and here you are.

0: I like playing that one. Hey, there it is.
1: David, I bet Bob can play this old man for you.

0: Well, I think it's time to go.
1: Yep.
2: Time to go for a little rally.
3: So.
1: Yes.
3: Today's Tuesday, election day. So what's what are you thinking about?
1: I'm thinking that we're gonna win.
3: Why?
1: Why? I just think we are. I really do.
3: What are the signs?
1: The signs are everywhere we walk, people honk and wave. I've been shaking hands in front of a Walmart. People that, I think the same people who were saying cap sucks 2 years ago are now enthusiastic.
3: What was it like when you went and talked to people house by house?
1: It was hilarious. Well, we went to a tough district. So, it was okay. I mean, most of the time you knock on the door and they say like, oh, hi, we know you, we're so happy. You know, we're supporting your dad. Other times people would just like, open the door and say, I don't want any. And I'd say, he's my dad. And then they would cover their mouths. I'm doing a little interview.
0: Yeah, that's great.
1: Yeah.
2: He's my dad. Okay, so we got all the way to November 5th, 1996. Here's the family, part of the family at least, but waiting for results all together in front of an anchor woman. And here we go. So I talked about the fact that really politics in the sense is ubiquitous. In the car, in the TV room, talking to supporters, different contacts here is the UCSB. He's gonna talk to the students. And he is introducing Bill Bradley in the bookstore in Santa Barbara. And he's at home talking about Jefferson. He had been reading Jefferson that morning, and he's being interviewed here after that terrible accident he and Lois had. And here's, right next to Sistrand, the incumbent, and having a debate. And here's students in school. And here's meeting Hillary Clinton. It was a great day with a huge crowd. And here's with Laura in the car. We come from the White House to be with Walter and Lois that day. And here's the president arriving. And here's Lisa with little David. Here is the president, Bill Clinton.
4: Total vote number, Walter Katz, 51,053, Andrea Sistrand, 39,000.
2: Okay. The last thing I'm gonna say is, there's a coda. Here's my coda. So many years later today, in addition to this amazing story of success of Walter being able to win in a district that had a Republican representative for 50 years, despite his own ways of doing the campaigning, maintaining and fighting to maintain the sense of authenticity, but with this amazing support from his family. So, but now, many, many years later, we know another success story, which I think is built on perhaps in a different style, different kind of skills, but equally remarkable. That's the story of Lois' political success. Her long tenure as a U.S. representative. And I did not document Lois' campaign, and therefore I can't assess her performance or do the analysis that I've done over the years of Walter's speeches. But I can say that my documentation shows again and again that Lois was the best kept secret during Walter's campaign. She was recognized by Walter himself and those who worked with him as an ideal candidate who could have run as well. This proves that there are different possible success stories, different characters, different strengths, different appeal. But there's also something that was not different. There was a shared sense of duty, a a call to work for the common good, a trust in the sacredness of the human spirit, and the need to protect it and let it shine. In this respect, the legacy of Walter as ability to merge the political engagement with a spiritual commitment to the human spirit is also the legacy of Lois' engagement and commitment. And as a last thing I'm going to show you, and this is true, I'm going to show you, after Walter won, the next morning they go to a Spanish station, Spanish-speaking station, and suddenly we see Lois. It's an early version of what the Lois said then. Many of you met. Learned later. Here it is.
0: La señora Lois Capps. Adelante, por favor.
5: Thank you, Kevin. It's an honor for me to be speaking for a minute or two to give tribute to all of you who are voting today, who have already voted perhaps or will vote, because I know that you are doing this for your families. And I want to mention that I have learned so much. I've been working for many years among you in Santa Barbara as a school nurse for many of the schools, Harding School, McKinley School, Adams School, Cleveland School, Franklin School, all of the schools in Santa Barbara and the Pace Center at Santa Barbara High School. And from you, from all of you, I learned your value for the family. I hold it very sacred in my heart, the way that children are honored and respected and the way that the elderly are treated and revered and cared for. This is something I think we need to bring back to our whole society. It's a gift you can give all of us, and I'm honored that this is something that Walter and I believe in so fully. And today our grandson is here with us in the studio, and our family, his parents are with us, and it's the treasure of our day to have our family surrounding us today.
2: Thank you.
6: Thank you, Professor Durante. That was amazing and sets us up so nice for our last session. What I would like is this. We're a little bit off schedule, but that's not a problem. A 10-minute break to get some coffee, use the bathroom, a treat, whatnot, but please be back in your seats at 3 o'clock, and we'll round out this wonderful event now that we have such great context in front of us, both in image and speech. Thank you, Professor Durante. Okay.

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Hello, today I'll be talking about the foundations of cooperative breeding and human evolution. Humans are arguably one of the most biologically successful species on the planet. Our success may be linked with our extraordinary ability to cooperate with one another. While cooperation is observed in many other species, human cooperation is anomalous in both nature and scale. We form long-lasting ties with both genetically related and unrelated individuals. And this cooperation is linked with reproduction. To interrogate this relationship and how it differs from that of great apes, we have to consider the reproductive challenges faced by our ancestors and the larger social context in which they unfolded. Around 7 million years ago, humans diverged from other great apes. At some point in our evolutionary history, perhaps around the time when our genus Homo evolved 2 to 2.5 million years ago, we evolved a number of distinct features that are associated with reproduction and parenting. Humans are one of the only mammalian species that has long-term reproductive bonds, though these are not necessarily sexually or socially monogamous. And we also allocate varying degrees of reproductive effort to paternal investment. In addition to these behaviors, female life history has several unique traits that help to define us as a species. A comparative understanding of the reproductive trade-offs and challenges that a human mother faces situates parenting and reproduction in an evolutionary framework, a necessary first step to understanding how cooperative breeding is central to the story of our species. Human mothers have a distinct life history compared to other primates and to other great apes. Many aspects of our reproduction are different. We have a later age at first birth, with cross-cultural averages suggesting that this is around 18 to 20 years old for many societies. A later age at first reproduction permits slower growth and over a longer period of time, a so-called slow life history. Mammals with slow life histories tend to have larger bodies, which means that they're able to produce more energetically expensive infants, those that are larger bodied and larger brained. Humans certainly fall into this category and give birth to comparatively large brained and large bodied infants. Despite this, human gestation time remains average compared to other primates, leading many to argue that humans are secondarily altricial, which means that they're relatively helpless when they're born, and a significant amount of postnatal growth happens outside of the womb. It's typical for species with slow life histories to wean their infants later and increase the space between births. Human reproduction is unique in another way because we exhibit the opposite pattern. We wean our infants sooner and have a decreased space between births compared to most other apes. Most mammalian infants are weaned when their first permanent molar erupts or when their weight reaches approximately 1/3 of their mother's body weight. Humans deviate from this pattern, and we wean our infants around 2 years of age, long before they've reached this weight, which incidentally would be between 6 to 7 years old in most populations. Early weaning then allows for a decrease in the time between offspring, a so-called short interbirth interval, because it allows mothers to return to ovulation sooner and begin reproducing.

Human mothers have the unique ability to stack their infants, being responsible for multiple energetically expensive offspring who require different types and degrees of investment, from provisioning to childcare. Weaning infants early, while they are still nutritionally immature and cannot provide for themselves, has important consequences for a human mother. In our evolutionary past, a mother would have had to rely on other group members for nutritional subsidies to support such a reproductive system. It's been estimated that it takes roughly 13 million kilocalories to raise an infant from birth to nutritional independence. The nutritional requirements of successfully rearing one child, let alone two or three, surpass what a mother is able to provide on her own, necessitating contributions from others. These contributions, which likely start in infancy with the provisioning of weaning foods, then continue into the extended period of development that we call childhood. This challenging task of caring for multiple dependent offspring with various needs is one of the distinct features of being a human mother, and it's something that other apes don't contend with. So the question is, how did this life history evolve in our species? And how did our foremothers do it? The answer is that they did it with help. This form of child rearing and of reproduction can be called cooperative breeding, a reproductive system where group members, other than the biological parents or alloparents, aid in the care and provisioning of young. This concept was introduced by Sarah Hurdy in her book Mother Nature, first published in 1999, and greatly expanded upon in her book Mothers and Others, first published in 2009. Many of us now use the term allomother to acknowledge that paternal investment in humans is facultative. The cooperative breeding hypothesis proposes that apes with the life history attributes of Homo sapiens could not have evolved unless allomothers had help in caring for and provisioning young. More recently, other scholars have offered alternative terms to describe this human-specific pattern of cooperation in the provisioning and care of young, but the concept remains similar, or is the same, as that which Hurdy originally proposed. Hurdy has gone on to argue that this unusual mode of rearing young generated novel ape phenotypes, subsequently subjected to directional selection that favored those infants who were better at monitoring mental states and intentions of others, successfully eliciting care. The result was an ape who was already socially intelligent, who was emotionally and cognitively pre-adapted for the evolution of higher levels of cooperation. The cooperative breeding hypothesis has had an incredible impact on scholarship being produced in a wide range of disciplines, ranging from neuroscience to human biology to social psychology. Scholars are now reframing the ways in which we think about the evolution of parenting and the evolution of cooperation in light of the cooperative breeding hypothesis. And much of my own work over the past 15 years has tested the cooperative breeding hypothesis and has explored who helps moms in different contexts and across different ecologies. Since 2004, I've worked with a community of hunter-gatherers who live in East Africa, the Hadza. This community represents one of the few remaining populations on the planet that still forages for a large part of their diet. This means that they collect plant foods and hunt game animals, and they couple these wild foods with other domesticated foods, like wheat, that they get through trade, purchase, or donation. They live in tightly knit social groups, and they practice distributed childcare, making them an ideal population in which to study allomaternal investment or distributed childcare. And it helps us better understand what these behaviors look like cross-culturally. Importantly, the children of this community also contribute to the household economy, which I argue, along with others, is a key feature of the story of cooperative breeding. Hadza children make important contributions to their household in a variety of ways. My colleagues and I have shown over a number of years and laid out in several publications that children not only take care of younger children,

as babysitters, but they also contribute in other ways. They do household chores, such as collecting water and firewood, and collect, process, and prepare food, both for themselves and others. They collect a wide variety of food, which ranges from figs, tubers, and berries, mainly targeted by girls,

contributing to meeting their own caloric needs and those of others, both children and adults. Karen Kramer, another anthropologist who has studied the help that children can provide, has long argued that this type of intergenerational transfer of food is a critical and often overlooked component of human cooperative breeding. So what does this tell us? As these findings are in alignment with findings from different cultures and ecologies all around the world, we now have over 20 years of robust data collection from a wide range of societies that confirms that cooperative breeding, regardless of what you name this reproductive strategy, is a key feature of human evolution, and one that distinguishes us from other apes. Based on what we know about human evolution, we know that a human mother's best reproductive strategy is a flexible one. The story of human mothering from an evolutionary perspective is a story of cooperation, as she must rely on assistance from others, a support network that includes a wide array of caregivers. We also know that there are a few key players or allomothers who consistently rise to the top in terms of investing in young. These include the father of the infant, grandmothers, and other children, the category of helper who I've spent much of my career studying. And cooperative breeding still matters. While the constellation of caregivers may change depending on subsistence regime, ecology, or degree of market integration, the underlying theme is that help matters. This is true in our own culture, as well as in small-scale non-industrial foraging populations. Mothers across temporal and geographic space rely on assistance from a wide range of helpers. Despite increasing changes in demography and residence patterns throughout the world, allomothers, in whatever form they manifest, continue to provide for, nurture, and bond with children, underscoring not only how central cooperative breeding is to the anthropology of reproduction, but also to what makes us and our reproductive lives distinctly human. I'd like to take an opportunity to thank all of my funding agencies and my collaborators, including the co-director of my lab, Daniel Benyshek, and my doctoral students, Kristen Herlowski, Trevor Pollum, and Kaylee Meehan. I'd also like to thank my longtime collaborator and postdoc, Stephanie Schnorr, and my former student and current collaborator, Shana Lev-Levy. I'd like to thank my Tanzanian support staff, including Ibrahim Mabula and Shawnee Msafiri Mangola, and of course, the Hadza, who have been gracefully putting up with my intrusions for years. Thank you so much for listening.

Thank you, Dr. Alperin and Sue, for the invitation to speak today. I'm Sandy Ramos. I am a clinical professor in the Department of Obstetrics, Gynecology, and Reproductive Sciences, and I am also the director of the Diabetes and Pregnancy Program. Just one disclosure that I do receive research support from Dexcom in the form of CGM devices. Let me start off by just framing the question, why is insulin management so difficult during pregnancies complicated by diabetes? Well, it's super important to have optimal glycemic control, which is much tighter than outside of pregnancy. And this is important because we know that hyperglycemia is associated with adverse maternal and fetal complications. However, it's very difficult to manage during pregnancy because there's a continuum that we see with rapid changes to insulin resistance, which is mediated a lot through placental hormones. But in

In the first trimester, for example, there could be a risk of hypoglycemia, which can really adversely affect the mother. And then in the second and third trimester, rising insulin resistance, which usually peaks in such a way that for type 1 diabetes patients, they can be on 300% higher doses of insulin than pre-pregnancy. So traditionally, the way we optimized care was through self-monitoring of blood glucose, but this entailed finger sticks up to 4 to 7 times a day, which was painful and burdensome and limited with regards to the data. So you can see on this figure, we have a patient who's monitoring her glucose, and it looks like the red circles are within the desired range. However, there's some missed opportunities to check the glucose, as you can see with the open white circles. However, wouldn't it be wonderful if we were able to see a 24-hour continual set of data where you can find opportunities for treatment with missed hyperglycemia and also some missed hypoglycemia, probably linked to overtreatment with insulin? And so this is where continuous glucose monitors come into play. And this has really changed the way we manage diabetes. As you know, it measures interstitial glucose continuously every 1 to 5 minutes, and it's attached to the skin with a sensor, and then we usually use a phone nowadays for receiving that information. And really this tool became useful in the cohort of patients with type 1 diabetes. And this was the seminal sort of article about CGM use in pregnancy in those with type 1 diabetes, where they found that CGM alone improved neonatal outcomes with lower rates of large for gestational age infants, hypoglycemia, and NICU stay. And not many women needed to be wearing CGM in order to see these effects. And so the American Diabetes Association has come up with glycemic control targets utilizing CGM. And you can see here, this is a type 1 diabetes and pregnancy management algorithm. However, for GDM and for type 2 diabetes, they say it's actually based on expert opinion and not evidence-based. And honestly, this is where we need more research. And the American Diabetes Association does not recommend the use of CGM for type 2 and type 1 and gestational diabetes in pregnancy until we have this data, although people are using it clinically, as you know. And so we have more than 11 actively recruiting trials currently, and we're lucky enough to be one of those centers that is doing a clinical trial on the use of CGM in type 2 diabetes in pregnancy, and we're currently enrolling. We also have some trials underway for gestational diabetes here in California, including the CAPL trial, and some studies are actually using CGM for postpartum screening for type 2 diabetes after gestational diabetes, which is the postpod trial. But there's possible uses outside of diabetes care with this technology, which is super exciting. So investigators have been able to actually define what is normal glycemia in pregnancy. Believe it or not, we had some old insulin clamp data that suggested this is what we should be doing. And this was studied retrospectively to look at neonatal and maternal outcomes. But now we have some really good pool data that tells us what is normal in pregnancy. And now, even going further, some of you clinicians in the room have asked me, can I use CGM to diagnose GDM? Not yet. But Go Moms is a very exciting study that is looking at CGM wear starting in the first trimester and looking at maternal characteristics like age, BMI, family history, and 2-hour GTT results, clinical results, to identify women who are at risk for GDM and how to utilize CGM for the diagnosis. But here at UCSD, we've also taken a step further and we've looked at characterization of glucose in normal labor. Because again, this is an area where we're really lacking evidence as to what we should be telling our patients who are pregnant with diabetes and where should they be targeting the glucose. And we found out that about 25% of people going through normal labor without diabetes have glucose higher than what we recommend typically for those with diabetes. And then lastly, we're looking at this data, also CGM use, and comparing it to capillary blood glucose. And we found an excellent correlation between CGM in women with type 1 diabetes who had it on during labor and comparing it to capillary glucose, which really has promise for managing labor in these people without having to do painful 1-hour capillary glucose. It also has the potential to decrease nursing burden. So I'm very excited about this data, which will be published hopefully shortly. And this was a study led by one of our medical students.

0: And then lastly, CGM supports positive behavior change. So in a cohort of people with diabetes, they saw that about 87% of people changed their food choices, 43% were more active, and 90% reported healthier lifestyle with the use of CGM. So this is the future. This is where we're going. But we're also collecting this amazing wealth of data with clinical factors, and how can we leverage this to improve the care? And this is where Ben's lab is going to be stepping into. But I wanted, before we transition to Ben, I wanted to just thank the UCSD Diabetes and Pregnancy Program, all of my diabetic educators, our nutritionists, our fellows, our social workers who work so hard to provide the care of our patients and to lead us in the future with the use of this technology. Thank you.
1: So then I'll take over from that. Thank you for having me here. It's a real privilege. I wasn't able to attend last year, and I was sad about that. And so I really appreciate being invited back. I'm Ben Smarr. I'm a professor in bioengineering and data science. And my training was in squishy stuff. I spent sort of 15 years doing things with mice and rats and learning about neuroendocrinology. And then sort of garage-banded my way into data science, largely out of frustration about the kinds of things that a lot of these talks have shown us, where, you know, so there's a figure from an old R01, but, you know, we look at animal models and we say, okay, well, you know, I understand there's these hormonal feedback systems. There's, you know, the SCN is doing circadian regulation and sleep, which we heard about earlier today. Pituitary, you know, HPA, HPG, all these things are doing sort of pulsatile, circoral, within the day, ultradian pulses. The time of day, the time of hormonal pulse, of course, is being modulated by things like estrus rhythms in rodents, menstrual rhythms in humans. And yet, we use these animal models because that was sort of the only place we could get data on these things, right? If I want to go figure out how do these hormones change over time, like I was doing in my PhD a long time ago, I would get blood samples every hour from some rat. It's incredibly labor-intensive. The joke was always we were really studying me circadian disrupting myself to be able to get these data, right? The other problem with that is then people get very concerned about all the variants, the differences between rats and mice and humans, which are substantial. And so we try to constrain sources of variance by doing things like mostly only studying particular breeds of rodents, particular strains of mice, mostly males. And so we end up with a great deal of depth, but real trouble translating, which we've heard over and over again today. And so, you know, I'm still a huge fan of all of this research. It's the necessary way to understand mechanism. But we live in an age of radical transformation about where data are available. So, you know, these days, this is now even a few years old. I stole it from Wired. These days, people are generating more data than clinics are. And they're doing it for their own reasons, right? And so it's not the case that if we want to get data on humans, we have to get an R01 with enough of a budget to buy a device for every single participant. People just do this, right? In fact, getting to follow PETA is a perfect example. People are happy to do this for their own reasons, on which then research can be built. And so it gives us this opportunity to start to really see in depth, with temporal resolution that captures these different timescales of change, like, what do people actually look like? How are we different from each other? And how does that then leverage different treatment outcomes, different treatment choices? So I want to highlight just a little bit of work that Lauren Bruce over there did when she was a PhD student and now a postdoc between myself and Dr. Perry. Just some basic phenomenology saying if we get people to donate their wearable device data, in this case, Oura Rings, back in 2020, 2021, so sort of during a bunch of COVID studies, we can start to see here the X ticks are days. So we're each pixel basically is one day across cycles and pregnancy. And you can see at the beginning on the left, DKP is date known pregnant. You can see there's this big cycle of temperature, that's menstrual cycles. Then you can see pregnancy onset. You see there's a sort of a drift in temperature over time in blue, but daytime temperature is different. It's coming up instead of going down. Activity, heart rate variability, respiration, they all have a shape in time. None of this has ever been seen before, right? We didn't have resolution like this on humans before, even though it's fairly, I would say, basic, right? Fairly phenomenological. But it allows us to make comparisons not to something like, well, what's your average temperature? But what's the change over time? And is your change over time like

0: look like a wiggly boat or look like smooth sailing, right? So as an example of that, what she was able to do, this was a voluntary data set. There was zero budget attached. Within about a week, 1,000 people had asked, can I give my data to your study? So, you know, as we heard from PETA, lots of people want to participate. We looked at just this first little bit and fetal loss that had occurred retrospectively, natural experiments, in some participants. And what we saw was that you could really easily see when fetal loss was occurring from this deviation of the temperature trend, which you see as these dotted lines falling off the blue curve. So that's just an example. It's again, basic phenomenology. But it shows us, you know, with zero budget, with one very talented student, you know, we can surface these things quickly. We can surface them with ecological relevance. We can do it by working with communities that previously have felt understudied. It's a huge opportunity to change the way we think about where truth comes from. Again, not to criticize anything else, but just to augment with these sort of human observations. I'm going to pivot and just talk about how this isn't just pregnancy, though, right? It's really all of a woman's lifetime that we haven't studied very well that we can now start to fill in some blanks. So when we think about transitions into perimenopause and menopause, when we think about menarche and cycling and cycling stability and how does that change over time with pregnancy, with other health conditions. Lauren was helping to manage then a whole team of students doing women's health research in my lab. And so this is an example from Sayun, who just got her honors master's degree in bioengineering. And this is a surface of several thousand women, and we've statistically extracted what look like menstrual cycles from their temperature data. And then in the colors over on the left, we're comparing the place these people sort out to. When we compare them against each other, we get these nice smooth gradients. We're looking at the age that those people were. And what you might notice is that it goes sort of purple at the extremes and then red, yellow, green on the inside. And that's 20s, 30s, 40s, so it's this progression of age. And you can see there's a sort of a diagonal trend, which means cycles are getting faster on average as these women are getting older. And this is sort of known on average in the literature, but not at the point where you could give to an individual and say, do you fit the trend or not? And as you deviate from that trend, what does that mean about the kinds of menopausal symptoms you might expect? That's now on the table, right? Again, people generate these data with or without me, but I think there's a huge opportunity that probably we're not as tapped into of building those community collaborations to help people surface that data and learn about when is that information there, even if it isn't a random controlled trial, even if it's not something that, you know, we have specific funding to investigate. When we featureize these data, we break out a bunch of statistical features of these wearable data, we can cluster women in what we call high dimensional spaces, which is just to say, like, we compare a bunch of stuff together. So here's these same women. We're now in just the most simple version of this is a principal component analysis. So sort of a linear projection through a bunch of dimensions into two-dimensional space. And the green over there is younger women. The blue is older women on the top. You see this sort of triangle. On the bottom, what we're seeing, modalities, that's when we look at temperature, when we look at heart rate, when we look at respiration, T, H, and R there, do we see clear menstrual cyclicity or not? And so it's not, is this woman cycling? It's by which modalities is it obvious that she's cycling? And different modalities are obvious for different people. That's thing one. Thing two, we start in green way over there, and we sort of grade through red, orange, into blue, right? That's the loss of modalities. So that is to say, it's less and less clear in their physiology that they're stably cycling. It doesn't mean it's a binary on-off, but we're able to sort of watch that progression as it becomes less and less clear, as it gets lost. And the really interesting thing to me is as they get into that blue older, blue not cycling space, they actually are showing a great deal more diversity, right? The physiological space is expanding. And so that means when we think about aging trajectories, menopausal trajectories, there's a ton of diversity in what that means, right? We really don't have functional definitions because it's been hard to get data like this. It's now no longer rate limiting. And as PETA alluded to, it's not even really rate limiting to do the analyses because we have very talented students. We also have a lot of agentic support. So we can get very complex, very fast. The thing that used to really slow us down is not a barrier anymore fundamentally. There are barriers like equity of access, but we can start to understand the ways in which people differ much more granularity than just perimenopause, yes or no, menopause, yes or no. That's really exciting to me. I think that's a huge opportunity. So the vision that we kind of have, I would absolutely love to talk with anyone interested. How do we, in a clinically translational way, go from, well, you know, your average value is kind of within the Gaussian, so I guess we're kind of fine, or we don't know, or let's retest you in a month, which has been the standard because that's what we can do. Now, all of a sudden, we can do this much more interesting personal journey kind of a thing where we go, gosh, my data is kind of wandering into that red zone if I'm those yellow dots. You know, maybe I should talk to my doctor about that. Maybe we can see who else was on a trajectory like that. Maybe in the Amazon way of like people like you who bought these hiking boots, bought these tents. You know, maybe we can build those exact same kind of recommender systems and say, gosh, you know, people like you really responded well to hormone replacement therapy or really responded well to diabetes control, this sort of thing, right? Again, the engineering is no longer actually rate limiting at all. Figuring out how to get people involved and how to make this something that we can lean on, even if it isn't a 10-year clinical trial arc as things used to be, to me, those are the big challenges. I'm super, you can tell, I think, super passionate about this. Love to connect with anyone and everyone interested in figuring out how do we do this better, faster. And with that, I'll just say thank you to funders, my wonderful lab. If anybody's looking for an off-scale researcher or admin, Lauren's amazing. I'm not trying to get rid of her, I'm just saying. And I think we have time for questions. Thank you.
1: Thank you so much, guys. Fascinating. I have a question. I think it's a little bit more toward Ben. But so I talk to a lot of people who have those rings, right? And they tell me that sometimes when they wake up and they feel very rested and they know like the ring tells them that they didn't and vice versa. So I guess my bigger picture question is, while we're having all this data that we certainly want to, clinically, we have very crude phenotypes. And so we absolutely want to collaborate with people like yourself so we can have a better phenotype, so we can have more personalized care, not just in oncology. But you're still educating these models on the data that you're getting from these devices or from whatever. And what if it's wrong? And how do you know?
0: Yeah. No, that's a fantastic, that's a key point, right? First of all, you know, without wanting to cast shade on anybody, I would never believe the interpretation of any company or for that matter, any doctor a priori, right? I have some intuition about whether I think that makes sense or not, and I like to argue. The thing that I think most of these companies have not taken advantage of sufficiently, and it's why I was so impressed by PETA's thing about education and engagement with participants, is exactly what you said, right? A lot of these companies, going back to Apple and Fitbit in 2014 when this really started taking off, said explicitly, we don't need to involve the users. You know, that's going to give them sort of a lack of trust in our brand. We'll just sort of somehow mine out those patterns and tell them. And exactly what you said happens, right? We go, you slept well. And you go, I don't feel like I slept well. all it does is erode trust. It's a missed opportunity. And so doing the research collaboratively in a participant-engaged way lets us build those better models. And exactly, again, what PETA said, lets us much more accurately project horizons of certainty, right? Here's what we think we can say confidently. Tell us if we're wrong. Here's where we don't know, right? You might be the first person experiencing this generating data about it. We should make that a collaborative discovery process and not a source of shame that we don't have certainty about what we've never seen before.
2: I had a question. I guess maybe for those in the audience, and I'm not that familiar with wearables either, can you kind of talk about the type of data that is currently able to be gathered and think of it in terms of women health applications? And then also what is coming down the pipeline? Like, what do you think we can, will be able to measure soon?
0: Yeah, the things we measure are still, I would argue, super interesting proxies, right? So things like heart rate, temperature, activity, glucose, certainly. The things we want to measure are really the abstractions from that, right? Things like sleep stability, propensity for depression. Those are more complex physiological sort of constructs. And so the question is, how well can we define these things that even right now are really fuzzy, right? If we say depression, it's not like there's really an operational definition for that, right? Or that it's a thing at all. And so we need to try to I think, go both directions. Do the data help us understand?

0: understand when there's a real object and when maybe what we've called depression is several objects. Are they concrete? Are they fuzzy? And then, you know, how does that construct stability differ if it's a different sensor? Do I really need temperature? Would your phone activity get me there? Sometimes we do things just with apps, just with internet activity. To me, it's about seeing the patterns of change in time, right? It's not about, do I have a higher resolution snapshot? I'd like to see the movie.
1: And then for us in this space, we've actually had patient-driven innovation. There are patients that have actually taken CGM data from people with type 1 diabetes and created algorithms to then be able to use within pregnancy, because especially for type 1 diabetes, because people have been wearing it for so long, and there are no pregnancy-specific pumps, insulin pumps. So consumers have pushed forward and said, well, we're going to develop some really smart engineers who have type 1 diabetes and their, you know, family members, et cetera, have created this now algorithm to be able to apply to any pump, since the pharmaceutical companies are not pushing for a pregnancy specific pump, and they've come up with an algorithm, which I think is really cool.
0: Yeah, I want to expand on that for a second, if you don't mind. I'm so happy you brought that up, because I encourage everyone to look up Open Humans. The type 1 diabetes group was really what got me into this work. It's really their fault that I'm bothering you guys. They're so good. There was this nucleus, Open Humans, where they said, well, I've got a insulin pump. I've got a glucose monitor. They don't talk to each other. The insulin pump's basically a square wave all the time, right? Just a level all the time, even though clearly my body's doing this, right? So they would crack these things open and hack into them, again, back in the teens, right, 10 years ago. And they weren't supposed to. They were violating all of the user agreements. They were violating all kinds of things. And suspiciously, these companies never went after them. And I thought that was kind of brilliant, right? They said, well, these people are reporting how much better it makes their life. They were sort of allowed to be guinea pigs, as far as I can tell, right? But they were really good. And they kept finding these dynamic feedback systems, exactly what you describe, which were much better than commercial standard. I love that, right? I love the idea that if we can activate these communities, they can be part of this process. They don't have to wait for some doctor to happen to care about them. There's a ton of energy and capability in everybody, you know, in all these populations. How do we enable that faster is a big challenge.
2: And the question I have is along those lines. First of all, great talks. And, you know, we think about wearables so much right now. And, you know, living in San Diego, where Dexcom exists, and for the first time I'm having a patient who told me her Dexcom didn't go along with her glucose screen, and I thought, wow, I really missed something. You're a diabetic. And of course she was not. I guess the question is, should we reframe the way we're thinking about this to say, wear whatever device you have and let us get the data, because her control data is so helpful, but we haven't thought about that. We said, this CGM is for this person. Sorry, you can't wear it. But now we want their data. And so think about, like, what's an IRB-driven way to responsibly collect this data and then use it to inform what we do? Because the data are the data. They're not right or wrong. They're just the data. And then how can we inform what we do based off of that?
0: I don't know if you want to jump in. I have thoughts, but...
1: Yeah, I think it's hard. You know, I you're right. We can actually pull data from Clarity Reports and Dexcom. So if we did have an open IRB, I would be able to pull that information because I have it at our fingertips. So it's actually really easy to capture CGM data. Now, the same thing, I think, with the over-the-counter Stelo, which is probably what your patient was using. And so, yeah, it would have to be a matter of just, you know, getting consent. But yeah, you're right. I think, honestly, that Dexcom probably has all that information ready to be mined.
3: Yeah.
1: Mm-hmm. Yeah.
0: Well, Gladys, I think you said, you know, there's these populations where they're not able to wear a CGM because it's not recommended. The concept of an IRB is to protect people from unethical experimentation. In my mind, there's a new countervailing force, which is that it's unethical to deny people information they could be generating. And so that doesn't have policy around it yet. And, you know, I was told by our tech transfer office years ago, like, whatever you do, don't get into a fight with Apple about whether they're violating your patents, because their legal business is larger than the entire UC budget, right? We'll just throw you to the wolves. but what that says is that, you know, some of these early adopters aren't thinking about policy probably the way that we are, right?

0: And so I don't know what the IRB solution is. I don't know what the ethical solution is. I do think we have not dealt with this change appropriately yet. We're just beginning to grapple with it. There has to be some ethical framework within which people that want to discover things about themselves are encouraged instead of discouraged. That's very hard in the current framework, which is partly why I like to stir the pot and suggest maybe we need to change that framework a certain amount.
1: Regarding CGMs, but also pumps, Dr. Ramos, can you talk a little bit about insurance coverage for those, and how, both in California and if you know other places in the United States, and how that might affect equity with these devices?
2: Absolutely. So right now in California, we're able to get CGM devices if you're on insulin. So if you happen to have gestational diabetes and aren't treated with insulin, it's very hard for us to get a CGM, although we can go through a huge rigmarole of getting PAs and all these things. So it's really difficult from that perspective. However, in our clinic, we are able to use it for folks that speak a different language, that are immigrants, that are unable to follow the directions. I mean, I mentioned finger stick is the gold standard, and doing it 4 to 7 times a day, plus dosing insulin, it's a lot. Folks that are working two jobs, for example, that don't have the time to monitor their glucose values, using CGM in this way, I think in those with insulin has been able to help me at least be able to address some of those health disparity gaps. We still have a long way to go because, again, the American Diabetes Association doesn't outright recommend it. They say it may be useful. And actually now, I think at the new ADA meeting, they said that potentially for type 2 diabetes outside of pregnancy, they would recommend CGM. So I think insurance companies will get on board and start to accept it. But we're hoping to get our study done before that happens so that we can actually have evidence-based guidelines for managing diabetes in pregnancy.
3: Great. So we're going to go ahead and wrap up this. Let's thank our speakers again. That was a wonderful talk.

Expecting a new bundle of joy? From the first kicks to the first months, the Motherhood Channel is your trusted source to provide in-depth information from UC San Diego experts focused on pregnancy, childbirth, and the first year of life. 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

thanks organizers for the fantastic symposium today. I'm Yun Xiao, currently a postdoc working at Scripps in Dr. Adam Patiputin's lab. I'm finishing up my postdoc now and just soon going to establish my own lab in China. So today I'm going to talk about the mechanosensory control of pregnancy and parturition. So mechanical forces is really obvious throughout the pregnancy and the labor process as we can easily record all these different mechanical stretches and mechanical forces throughout the process. And there has been a lot of early studies suggesting that the mechanical forces are playing some regulatory roles at different stages of the whole process. But directly pinpointing the exact molecular mechanism for how our body senses the mechanical force and what exactly roles the mechanical forces have on the overall reproductive system has been difficult.

as there are so many different signaling mechanisms that can be affected by mechanical stretch, but they also tend to respond to a bunch of other biochemical signaling, making it very hard to isolate the specific effect from the mechanical force alone. And that's why in my study, I turn into the mechanically activated channel, the piezo channels, which respond to mechanical stretch by simply opening to allow the calcium to enter the cell. And despite all the extensive studies, we have not found any physiological ligands that can directly activate piezo, so that the piezo activity is almost always associated with mechanical forces. With that in mind, we checked the expression patterns of piezo in the tissues. So shown here on the left is an in situ hybridization for the piezo transcripts in the human mind matrix. And as highlighted here, that the piezo 1 is highly expressed in the smooth muscle cells within the mind matrix. We also checked the mouse uterus tissues at late pregnancy, and all the expression patterns are highly similar between human and mouse. On the other hand, piezo 2, the homologue of piezo 1, is minimally expressed within the uterus itself, but it is known to be expressed extensively in the dorsal root ganglia, where the sensory neurons reside. We checked the piezo 2 positive fibers in the mouse and found that the piezo 2 positive fibers form a dense meshwork around the cervical region, which would be poised to sense the mechanical stretch during the labor process. The contribution of piezo-2 positive fibers within the uterine horn is very limited. With these distinct patterns of piezo-1 and with piezo-2, and we believe that both can potentially contribute to the pregnancy and labor process, and therefore we use a mouse genetics to knock out both of them to see the phenotypes associated with piezo loss of function. As I mentioned before, since piezo seem to be very specific to the mechanical stimulation, therefore any deficits from a loss of function mouse genetics with piezo-1 and piezo-2 can be almost directly associated with a defect in the mechanosensing. We tracked the knockout animals throughout their pregnancy and labor. Their pregnancy can proceed smoothly without much complications, and the overall development of the embryos seem to be comparable between the control and knockout animals. But the real defect occurs when the animals go into labor. As shown here, the charts, the dark and light bars on the top, it suggests the dark and light cycles of the day, and each of the row indicates one of the pregnant animals, and each of the little green bar indicates the delivery of one path. So showing on the left is a group of control animals. You can see that all the green bars are tightly clustered together, suggesting that the delivery of the paths have really quick succession, with one almost immediately after another, this which is typical of the mouse with a pregnancy of usually 8 to 10 animals. But on the right side is a double knock piezo 1 and 2 double knockout animals, and you can see that the green bars are more spaced apart, suggesting that there tends to be some long pauses between the delivery of the animals, which indicates a slowdown of overall labor process. Another difference we see here is the timing. As we can see that the control animals, most of them deliver their paths at the dark bar, suggesting in the dark cycle, or right at the time of dawn, so when the light just turns on, which is what we know about the normal circadian rhythm of the mouse. But in the double knockout animals, the initiation of the labor with the first arrival of the first pups seem to be pushed back towards the day, and some of them even start the labor in the afternoon time, which is very unusual. So shown here is some quantification, as I described earlier, that the average intervals of between the paths for these different animals seem to be much longer in the double knockout animals compared to the control animals, suggesting a slowdown of the labor process. And the initiation, as indicated by the arrival of the first pup, also tends to be pushed back in the double knockout animals. With these two different observations, we also did a measurement of intrauterine pressure, which indicates the uterine contraction during this process. And we also saw an overall decrease intrauterine pressure at the time of labor, suggesting weaker labor contractions. But we did not see changes in the pre-labor weak contractions, and also contractions after the completion of the labor. With all these different observations of phenotype, we also want to

0: answer, like how this came about, what exactly is contributing to all these observations. So based on the extraction patterns, we have seen that the PC2 seem to be forming the nerve fibers wrapping around the cervical region, which is right at the right place to sense the stretch at the time of fetus passage. But PC1 seems to be expressed within the smooth muscle cells. As we know that the prelabor contractions, which is much weaker compared to the contractions of labor, but those often occur several days before the time of labor. And those contractions, although weak, they are strong enough to activate PS1. Therefore, PS1 is likely to be activated long before the initiation of labor, as a prolonged activation of PS1 allows calcium influx into the cells, which, as known from many other different systems, is often associated with long-term remodeling. And therefore, we check the gene expression within the uterus at a late pregnancy. From the single cell sequencing, we have noted the upregulation of several contractility associated genes is impaired in the piezo knockout animals. And we confirm this with in situ hybridization shown here of the mouse uterine sections at gestational day 18.5, indicating that the gap junction, the CX43 transcript, is downregulated in the double knockout animals, which is one of the contractility associated genes and associated with the uterine contractions at the time of labor. With all these observations, I have shown that the mechanosensing mediated by the piezo seem to be really contributing is a strong contributor to the uterine contractions at the time of labor. And piezo is only like the first step into the study of the mechanosensation during the whole pregnancy and parturition steps. There are a lot of other false sensing mechanisms still yet to be studied. And the take-home message from this is mechanical force, although we cannot see it, but we all feel it, and it is definitely one of the new angles we should look into about how the overall pregnancy and parturition process is regulated. At the end, I want to thank the Paterfuttin Lab for the support and thank my collaborators from WashU Medicine. At this time, I'm wrapping up my postdoc. I'm going to soon start establish my own lab at the Westlake University in China. And now, I'm happy to take your questions. Thank you.
1: Thank you so much for this amazing work, Dr. Kamiksei. I have a question. Do you by any chance know if please fine?
2: Do you know if the piezo gets expressed in the myometrium or cervix the same throughout the pregnancy, or is it something? Because, for example, when oxytocin receptors, we know that they change during gestation, both rodents and humans.
0: Yeah, so we checked the piezo expression between the non-pregnant state versus the pregnant state. So in the smooth muscle cells, there is a very mild increase, but not very significant. And also from during the different stages of an estrous cycle, there is definitely some fluctuation of piezo expression within the smooth muscle cells, but it's but the changes is all within the twofold. It's a relatively weak change. Yeah, but the one thing that I did not cover in my study, but we do see is the changes, the expression of the piezo within the epithelial layer of the tissues. So there's definitely a very interesting expression pattern as the within the cervical region. There seem to be a lot more the piezo-2 expression within the epithelial layer of the cervix. But within the uterine horn, the expression of the piezo is mainly the piezo-1.
3: Hi there, great talk. We know clinically that some patients are more likely to have a failed labor, a labor arrest, a failed induction of labor, and one of the main risk factors for that is patients with obesity. And so I noticed some of your collaborators at WashU, but I was wondering if you have any knowledge or understanding of expression and function of piezo channels in obesity.
0: So from a separate study, we were studying the adipose tissues and on the high-fat diet about the piezo. We did not really see much of the expression change of the piezo itself. But what we do know is because the false sensing mechanism of piezo 1

0: is the primary mechanism is so-called the false film lipid, that is, it senses the stretching from the lipid bilayer. And we do see very well from in vitro studies that saturated fatty acid can change the membrane stiffness, and that directly affects the sensitivity of PS1. Basically, when you have more saturated fatty acid in the lipid bilayer, then the PS1 is much harder to open. That is, and with polyunsaturated fatty acid, it has the opposite effect on PS1. So this kind of like lipid-associated change, lipid composition change in the cells can be another subtle way to modulate the overall sensitivity of the channels.
1: I have one more question. When Kara Marshall, who was in the lab, when she studied the piezo in the bladder, for example, so they did specific knockout on of the neuronal piezo neurons, sensory neurons, and then of course in urothelium, and then both. And I was just curious because you alluded to the fact that there's a lot of piezo in the nerves around the cervix. If maybe that, I don't know if it's possible to do the same that she did for the bladder.
0: Oh yeah, so I did not show that part of the data. I did the separate knockout of piezo within the uterus itself versus piezo in the sensory neurons. So the phenotype is actually very different. So knockout of the piezo in the sensory neurons cause a delayed onset of the labor. So essentially, it's mostly recapitulate what I saw with the double knockouts, that the first pup usually arrives in the day. Some of them even arrive in the late afternoon. But the knockout of piezo within the uterus compartment itself with a progesterone receptor tree, it only caused a mild decrease in the overall uterine contraction itself. So and with the knockout from the sensory neurons, I also see a small decrease in the overall uterine contraction at the time of labor. But when we combine the knockout from both the uterus itself and the sensory neurons, then the phenotype becomes much stronger. So that's when we began to see a slowdown for labor. That's the increase in the intervals between the puffs. But with the single, only in the uterus or in the sensory neurons, we did not really see a prolonged intervals between the puffs. And I think just a part of this is also because unlike humans, we have really a big head and also the very narrow pelvic structure, so that the overall parturition process is much harder in humans compared to mouse. So that in mouse, with all these defects, it seems that the overall labor process is only mild affected. But if we really translate to humans, especially with epidural analgesia, if we really hit the sensory neuron hard so that we even block the motor functions, we definitely know that from the clinical report that's going to be really detrimental for the overall delivery process.
2: Thank you.
0: Thank you.

Expecting a new bundle of joy? From the first kicks to the first months, the Motherhood Channel is your trusted source to provide in-depth information from UC San Diego experts focused on pregnancy, childbirth, and the first year of life. 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Tonight on UCTV,

I'm going to introduce the Human Milk Institute here at UC San Diego. And believe it or not, it's the first and only institute dedicated to human milk in the world. Speaking about neglecting women's health, there is literally no specialty that focuses on the normal function of the mammary gland. When we talk about the mammary gland, we talk about breast cancer. But we're kind of neglecting that the mammary gland is there for a reason, right? And that is to nourish and feed the baby. So what is the Human Milk Institute? It is the central hub to advance human milk from molecular discoveries all the way to local and global public health impact. We started the Institute back in 2022. Our first symposium was in 2023, so I feel with you. You know, it's very exciting to have the first symposium. We are in our third and soon fourth year already. HMI is the umbrella structure for several different entities that are dedicated to human milk here at UC San Diego. That goes all the way from Center of Research Excellence on the left, MommyCorps, through Mommy's Milk that Gretchen will be talking about, which is a biorepository around human milk. Emprint is where Jeremiah is involved. We're talking about maternal and pediatric therapeutics. So what happens to these therapeutics when mom is breastfeeding? We have a milk bank that uses donated milk and then provides that to preterm infants mostly. We have a SPIN program that supports preterm infant nutrition. And we have in the extended studies a lactation and perinatal education program. So you see, it really goes from research all the way to clinic, all the way to education. And since its inception, we added these different programs here. One is a human milk analytics core that really helps us validate methods to analyze what is in human milk, which is still highly understudied. We have a rapid response team that is started after COVID or with COVID, where UC San Diego was the research team that informed the WHO that breastfeeding is indeed safe when you are COVID or SARS-CoV-2 positive. We do a lot of work in the community. We work with industry partners, and we're building an education track around human milk and lactation as well. What's our vision? Everything is circled around human milk. I'm going to make this really fast because I only have 3 minutes. You see all the different entities that I mentioned earlier, and I spaced them here where we are with health sciences on the left and health on the right. Extended studies up here for the lactation consultants, our external stakeholders, the government, corporate entities, not-for-profits, the community. We are building this milk analytics core, and we are trying to make that sustainable. We have an administrative backbone. We're trying to make that sustainable. We're working with the Prepare Institute, and we are hoping to build this rapid response unit and make it sustainable, because you never know when the next pandemic is hitting. We're having a community collaborative, and we're hoping to make that sustainable. We're having clinical working groups, hoping to make those sustainable. And we have something that is already sustainable, which is actually a chair in human milk research that I'm holding currently. And that chair has been giving out seed grants over the last 8 years to activate other people on campus to do research on human milk and lactation. So people that haven't really worked on this before are now brought in and expand the focus and the activities here on campus. So that has been very successful, and we're trying to mimic this now and scale it to bring on additional endowed chairs that focus on the mammary gland, on mammary gland biology. So you see biological sciences pop up, milk composition, the pediatric outcomes of human milk, systems biology, engineering. All this is, of course, human interaction. So we're trying to bring in social sciences. And all this has a relevance when it comes to public health. So we're trying to bring in public health here as well. So really trying to build this multidisciplinary ecosystem for collective impact. Anyway, so we're trying to use this ecosystem here to build an education track called lactology, which doesn't exist in the world, and then have those different chairs teach lactology and really have a graduate program that develops the new generation, or the first generation, really, of lactologists. And yes, we do have a symposium as well, and we have been able to make this sustainable. We got a $1 million endowment.

that helps us put this symposium together now every year. Here's a paper that started this. This paper came out the week before the pandemic was called, and it called to a better understanding of what we call the mother-milk-infant triad. And it says specifically that there are huge opportunities to improve maternal infant health. It's not just about the baby. Breastfeeding is also beneficial to the breastfeeding women. And we know that women who breastfeed are at a lower risk for diabetes, cardiovascular disease, breast cancer, ovarian cancer, all those different things. And we're trying to understand why that is. What's happening in the breastfeeding period that benefits mom just as well as the baby? So someone has said that before, multiple times maybe, we strongly believe that women's health is actually public health. And I leave you with that. If you'd like to learn more about the Human Milk Institute, please visit our website, send me an email, or join us for our next symposium, which is already scheduled for March 10 to 12 at the beautiful seaside venue down in La Jolla. Thank you very much.

Good afternoon, everyone. We're going to switch now to talk about the clinical landscape here and opportunities for collaboration within the department. Let me start again with just reminding everybody of the divisions that we have here in our department. You can see MFM, our hospitalist division, midwifery, our nurse practitioners, 21 generalists. We have GYN oncology, REI, urogyn, and family planning. And we're top ranked in the US for the services that we provide. In terms of our training programs, this is an amazing area where we gain a lot of ideas from our trainees. They're so smart and they're able to bring forward some really good thoughts about what we need to do to improve the care that we provide. We have 24 residents and then three fellows from each of the different specialties. However, following the legacy of Dr. Robert Resnick, who established our fellowship 30 years ago in 1975, we are going to grow our fellowship to have two fellows per year for a total of six per year. And same thing with urogynecology. They're going to be increasing their fellow complement. We are very, very excited about that. But I also wanted to just talk about how UCSD care and also some of our research, our OB registry in specific, reflects the population that we care for here in San Diego County. So just to orient you to this figure, you can see in the light blue that we have the San Diego County population demographics. And then in the middle blue, you have the UCSD clinical care population demographics. And in the darker blue is the OB registry that we maintain here at UCSD. And you can see that it very much mirrors the demographics of the population that we serve clinically, which is very, very important and something we aim to achieve, to have our population that we care for be reflected in the research that we produce. And now, where are we located in San Diego? We are everywhere providing OB and also GYN care. And so I've placed stars throughout San Diego County to kind of show you the reach that we have. As you guys know, UCSD Jacobs Medical Center is where our labor and delivery is, and it's housed here in La Jolla. But we also have fetal imaging and outpatient clinics in that La Jolla area. We then have our maternal fetal care and genetics, which we'll be talking a little bit about, that houses our fetal imaging, genetics, and outpatient clinics. And then now in Hillcrest, we have our older hospital, but also we have the new McGrath fetal imaging, which will be opening up and will be housing our future fetal surgery program. We have very specialized OB clinical programs here at UCSD. We have our diabetes and pregnancy program that really cares for women with pregestational diabetes, and most of the women with

pre-gestational diabetes in San Diego County, as well as gestational diabetes, and offer state-of-the-art care. We have our high-risk obstetrical clinics, which provide comprehensive maternal care for maternal complications in pregnancy, as well as fetal complications. And we also have a new postpartum care clinic that is starting, and an HIV medicine that has

imaging. We have our fetal and maternal care imaging center that cares for mothers as well as fetuses, obviously. And you can see here on the top right, this is one of our area of expertise, which is the placenta accreta program that we have here. And we are experts in diagnosing this, and we include collaborations with oncology as well as radiology for the care of our patients, which is a very complex condition to care for. But we also offer genetic services to be able to provide care for our mothers and fetuses with genetic abnormalities. We're hoping to open the fetal surgery program soon later this year. And you can see on the right bottom hand is our partners, Dr. Amarua and Nan Chang, performing a fetal transfusion. And so hoping to be able to not only provide the service clinically for our county instead of having our patients travel long distances for these services, but also for our trainees, and also a wealth of potential research collaborations that can be done through the center. I also wanted to just discuss some of the patient care conferences that are very collaborative here at UCSD. We have the Placenta Accreta Spectrum Conference. Again, it's attended by radiology, maternal fetal medicine, critical care, anesthesia, ICU services, our nursing staff. We have the cardio obstetrics population conference, which again, we welcome the collaboration from our cardiac specialists and also all of our colleagues that are necessary to provide the best care possible for our patients. We now have our rheumatologic conference, and starting this year, we'll be also adding inflammatory bowel disease conference. So as you can see, with regards to our clinical services, we provide a very collaborative environment to provide the best maternal care that we can. But we also have top-notch imaging for the patients who come into our center, and we're able to help them, and hopefully in the future with our fetal therapy center, help those fetuses to thrive. So we are well poised with regards to our clinical programs to not only collaborate clinically, but also with regards to your research. And we welcome your questions and your research ideas with regards to maternal health, placental health, and fetal health. And with that in mind, I'd like to introduce Dr. Louise Laurent, who will be talking a little bit about her work on the placenta.

You're watching UCTV, University of California Television. This program contains graphic images and discussion of medical procedures. Viewer discretion is advised.

So this is the outline of what I'm going to talk about tonight. So first I'm going to just define what a periprosthetic fracture is and make sure that we're all on the same page there. And then I'm going to talk about why we fix them, how we fix them, how we choose amongst the various tools that I'm going to explain to you, and then talk a little bit about the outcomes. Pretty similar outline to a lecture I gave once before for those of you who might have been here. All right, so first of all, what is a periprosthetic fracture? What are we even talking about? So periprosthetic fracture, there's basically two parts to that word. Peri, of course, just means around, and prosthetic means an implant. Okay, so these are fractures that occur around an orthopedic implant. Okay, so that seems relatively straightforward, relatively simple. Of course, like everything, the devil's in the details, and there are a lot of details for this particular topic. So first of all, so we're going to go over each one of these two words. Okay, so first of all, what does it mean to be around? Okay, so as a term, I just picked one example here, which is around a total hip implant on the femur side. Okay, so we subclassify the word around when it comes to periprosthetic fractures of the femur around a total hip using a classification called the Vancouver classification, which is diagrammed up here. And you can see that we've got a lot of different subtypes. We've got A's and B's and C's, and within the A's and the B's, there's different subclassifications depending on where the fracture is and where the bone stock is, okay? And the point here is not to have you memorize that classification, but the point is to demonstrate that even just saying the word around, periprosthetic, the peri part,

apart is not quite that straightforward. Okay, depending on where that fracture is relative to the femoral anatomy and relative to the prosthesis really alters how we have to manage these injuries. Okay, so that's one part of it. That's the peri part. And then there's the prosthetic part. And of course, you're probably aware that there are lots of different types of prostheses out there. And I'm not talking about using company A or company B. I'm talking about the various joints that we're able to replace. So common joint replacements that occur contemporarily are hip and knee replacements. But we also have shoulder replacements. We have elbow replacements. We even have replacements for bones in the big toe. Okay, so there's lots of different implants out there. And you can imagine that treating a fracture around an implant in the shoulder is not the same as treating an implant fracture or a fracture around an implant at the knee. Okay. Furthermore, within each one of these categories of prosthesis, there's a lot of subcategories. So you can see in the second picture there of the two knee prostheses. Okay, there's a big difference between the prosthesis on the right and the prosthesis on the left. One is a first-time knee replacement, one is a second-time knee replacement. And you could imagine fractures around those two implants are not the same, even though you might call them a periprosthetic fracture around a total knee. Okay. So again, the devil's in the details, and it's our job to know those details. One further complicating thing in the literature, more than for this talk, is what's a prosthesis even? Okay, so are these prostheses? Okay, and I would argue for the sake of tonight's talk, these are not prostheses, these are implants. So what am I talking about here? So my life involves putting metal in the human body. Okay, that's a lot of what I do. But there's sort of two categories of implants that I deal with. One are implants like this that are designed to fix fractures. Okay, and the nice thing about all these implants is their lifespan is long enough to let the bones heal around a broken, around a fractured bone. But they're not meant to last a lifetime. They're meant to last as long as it takes for a fracture to heal, okay? Which means if you fracture again around one of these implants and it's already done its job, I can simply remove that implant, okay? That's not always the case around these implants. You can't just take out a total knee. You have to, at the very least, put in a new one. So these implants are meant to last the lifetime of a patient, and that's part of the difficulty with managing them, okay? As opposed to these implants, which are designed for fracture healing and by definition are temporary, although we also always or frequently leave them in the body permanently. Okay? So for the sake of tonight's talk, we're talking about prosthetic joints, artificial joints, not about fracture implants. Okay, although these also cause another category of issues. Okay. So that's what a periprosthetic fracture is. It's a fracture around an implant. Okay? And is this common? It's becoming common, okay, because implants in the human body are becoming more common. So periprosthetic fractures weren't common 50 years ago because prostheses weren't common, okay? And they're still not common in developing countries where prostheses are rare. However, prostheses are not rare in the United States. This is actually quite a famous study that was done a few years ago by a group headed by this guy named Katz that showed the likely rate or prevalence of total hip and total knee arthroplasty in this country over the next several decades. And you can see it is going to take off. We're just at that takeoff point. So several hundred thousand of these implants are going to go in every year. And of course, people with a hip replacement may live for many, many years. And so the number of individuals with prostheses in this country is going to be in the millions in the next several decades. So what once was a very uncommon problem is becoming more and more common. Okay. So to sum up there, this is an increasingly common problem, okay? It's not just one thing. It's a bunch of diagnoses that all carry this term periprosthetic, and each one has its own surgical challenges and prognoses, although for the sake of tonight's talk, we're going to try to group them all together, okay? So that's what a periprosthetic fracture is. So why do we fix them? Okay, we fix these generically to preserve two things. The first one is the quality of someone's life. Okay, so if you have a fractured bone and we restore the anatomy, either by a prosthetic replacement or fixing the bone, we hopefully restore your function, you know, your ability to bear weight, and the ability for the joint to move. Okay. The bigger reason, though, is trying to maintain someone's quantity of life. If you treat these sort of injuries like many things in orthopedics in the lower extremity non-operatively, that involves a prolonged period of bed rest and immobilization and all the complications that come with that, okay? And these injuries tend to occur in the more elderly population.

who are less tolerant of these sort of problems. Okay, so the big reason we fix these is to get people out of bed, weight bearing as tolerated if possible. Okay, because although what we do technically is to take this problem and turn it into that solution, the global thing that we're doing, okay, is we're trying to take the old lady on the right and turn her into the old lady on the left, or vice versa, sorry. We want to get this lady up, out of bed, okay, to avoid the complications of being in bed, okay? All right, so that's why we fix them. We want to get people out of bed. We want them to be working with therapy, having their lungs expand, having their heartbeat, having their kidneys work, their GI system work, and that's all done by getting people out of bed. And that preserves people's quantity of life and, of course, their quality of life. Our hope is to get people back to their prior level of functioning, although it doesn't always happen. All right, so now for the meat of the talk, which is how do we deal with these problems, okay? And again, the devil's in the details, which we're not going to go into, but the basic outline is that there's two options, okay? You have a broken bone with an implant in it, and you can either fix it. We call that open reduction internal fixation, or we can do a revision arthroplasty, okay? So we can take out the old implant and we can put in a new one, all right? So I'm gonna go over these in a little bit more detail and then try to help you guys figure out how we choose between these two options, okay? So internal fixation, okay? So this is what we do when we try to internally fix a fracture, all right? So there's the implant. Okay, I've made a bad cartoon of the implant. And there's the broken bone, very simplified, okay? When we perform an open reduction and internal fixation, what we do is we get that bone back together where it belongs, okay? The old implant hasn't been touched. And then we apply some sort of fixation. In this case, I'm badly diagramming a plate on the side of the femur, and then there's a series of wires and screws, okay, that are then gonna hold that bone and implant where it needs to be until eventually the fracture unites, and then that implant is no longer performing a function, it's just sitting there, okay? So again, with this procedure, the goal is to restore the patient's native anatomy, line the bones back up and hold it there with some sort of implant until the bone heals, okay? And then ultimately, the implant is just sitting there quiescent. It's not doing anything anymore. The bone has united and it's holding the patient's body weight again. So that's option one, okay? The challenges of this is that the bone quantity and quality is often low, okay, and that's because these injuries typically happen in the geriatric population and people's bone health deteriorates over time, okay? And also there's an implant in there and the implant takes up space, okay? And although we can do things like drill through bone, we cannot drill through titanium and stainless steel and cobalt chrome, okay? And so there's this big device in the way that if we're trying to perform internal fixation, really alters how we would do it compared to if the implant was not there. So we often have less robust fixation because of bone quality and because of the implant that's in there. And that reduces our ability sometimes to let patients immediately weight bear. Okay, so I'll show you an example. So this is a patient that has a femur fracture that doesn't have an implant in place. Okay, this is a very old picture. And the way this was fixed was by putting this big metal rod down the middle of the femur, okay? This works very well. Even in the first generation of these implants back in the 1980s, like 98% of people healed this, and most of the time you can let this person weight bear right away. You do surgery, and immediately after surgery, they can get up and put weight on it, okay? Now, if you take a similar injury, and all you do is put a hip replacement in the way, you can't put a metal rod in the femur anymore. The implant is physically in the way. Okay, so you have to come up with a new strategy, and that new strategy is to use a plate and screws and wires that are on the outside of the bone, okay? Because there's just no space for a metal rod anymore. The problem with that is that metal plate and its position on the bone is very biomechanically inferior to the rod that was in the center of the bone. So your bodies are very intelligent. They are designed inherently to place your body weight through the center of bone, right? Just makes sense, right? That's where you can have the most load, most bang for the buck. This plate is not in the center of the bone, it's just to the outside of the bone, but that substantially increases the amount of stress that that plate is gonna feel as compared to a rod that's in the center. So it's in a biomechanically inferior position. It's also not as

physically substantial as a nail. And so because of that, the fixation isn't as robust, but there's no alternative in this case. So the pros of internal fixation are that we maintain your native bone, we put your native bone back together and it heals, but the cons, the challenges, is again, the implants in the way. People often have relatively inferior bone quality, and so because of that, even after we fix it, we can't often let these people immediately weight bear. These are also big surgeries, and they're in unprepared, often frail elderly, okay? No one goes electively to get their periprosthetic fracture fixed. It always happens unexpectedly and without any preparation for a major surgery. And I'll show some data later, but these patients, compared to patients who are getting first-time hip and knee replacements, are significantly older and significantly more frail. So it's a very big operation in a very frail, unprepared patient, okay? So that's option one, internal fixation. The other option is a revision arthroplasty, okay, and this is what this looks like. So same thing, we got the blue implant, we got a broken bone around it, okay? Different strategy this time. I decide, you know what, forget it. I'm gonna take that old implant out, okay? I'm gonna line the bone back up, and now I'm gonna put a new, bigger implant in there. And what this bigger implant does is it binds to a different portion of the bone. So that implant is actually bypassing the fragment that's closer to the hip, the proximal fragment, and it's just biting into that red area that's beyond the fracture, okay? And so there's some benefits to this. The benefit is that you can now typically let people weight bear immediately because you are bypassing the fracture with this implant, okay? However, there are consequences to bypassing that fracture, okay? Sometimes it won't unite, and there are muscular attachments and things like that that affect function. And also, when bone doesn't experience any load, it deteriorates over time. It's called Wolf's Law. So when you load bone, it tends to build up. When you don't load bone, what we call stress shielding, it tends to lose its integrity. And so all that bone proximal to where the implant is binding is now not experiencing load and can be expected to deteriorate in terms of its quality over time, okay? It's one of the reasons we don't try to bind into areas in the distal portion of the femur with a first-time surgery, okay? The challenges of this procedure are relatively similar to the challenges of open reduction internal fixation. Again, of course, the bone quality is the same for these patients, generally tends to be poorer than the younger population. The implant doesn't get in the way anymore because we're going to remove it, but removing it isn't always that easy, okay? These implants that we put in, hip and knee prostheses, are designed to bind to your bone for a lifetime when we put them in. So they're not just sitting there waiting to get plucked out all the time. So that's a problem, okay? And then again, we were relying on the bone distal to the fracture site usually to bear all the load, and the bone proximal above the fracture site is no longer experiencing load, and there's some real physiologic consequences to that. But one of the benefits of binding to bone below the level of the fracture, beyond the fracture, is we can usually allow immediate weight bearing, okay? So this is an extreme example, okay, where you could say, all right, I'm just going to get rid of the entire proximal fragment. I'm gonna put a prosthesis in there that totally replaces the proximal femur and allows immediate weight bearing. Again, benefits of revision arthroplasty as opposed to ORAF are immediate weight bearing. Cons are pretty similar to ORAF. It's a big surgery. Patient's not expecting to undergo this big surgery. It's not done electively. But as opposed to ORAF, there's a loss of native bone stock, or at least the use of native bone stock in these cases, okay? So two pretty significantly different options. So how do we decide which one to use, okay? So there's really just a small number of questions, actually, that I ask myself when I'm trying to decide between these two procedures. The first one is the implant that was in there from before, is it still well fixed to bone, okay? If the answer to that is yes, then I will often try to fix the prosthesis, okay? So if there's a large chunk of bone that the prosthesis is attached to, then I will try to fix into that piece of bone to fix the broken fragment back to the remainder of the bone, okay? So if there's bone that's still attached to that prosthesis, I often will try to fix it, okay? If the answer is no, if the bone around the prosthesis is no longer attached to the prosthesis, then we will tend to do a revision arthroplasty, okay? So you can see the bone around that hip prosthesis kind of splayed open, okay? That's a sign that that bone and that cement, in this case, is no longer attached to the prosthesis. That prosthesis is loose, okay? So if you fix all the

bony fragments back together, you may get those bony fragments to heal, but you still have a prosthesis that's no longer attached to bone. Okay, a loose prosthesis, and that's painful. People can't generally walk on that. So that's a scenario where we'll remove the old prosthesis and perform a revision arthroplasty. Okay, so that's question number one, is the prosthesis still attached to native bone? If yes, I like to try to fix that native bone back and get it to heal. If no, then we'll remove the loose implant and do a revision arthroplasty. Okay? All right, the second question is, what is the quality of the remaining bone stock? All right. So in this example, when we evaluate the bone around the femoral prosthesis, it's of relatively good quality. There's a nice thick cortex. That's that white line around either side of the hip implant. And so I can do things like put screws into it and expect a reasonably substantial bite. Okay, so if the bone quality is good, again, I like to try to fix it simply because fixation is more likely to be feasible. I'll actually get a purchase with the implant. As opposed to a femur that looks like this, okay? So the bone around this femur, you can kind of see there's a big, there's a large black area around there. That's all bone that has resorbed over time. Okay, that proximal femur around the implant is kind of like an eggshell at this point, okay? So just technically trying to put all that back together and make a proximal femur out of it can be very challenging. And in fact, so challenging that sometimes it's better to not try to attempt to put this eggshell back together, but simply perform a revision arthroplasty that again bypasses that poor quality bone and gets into higher quality bone below it, okay? So that's the second thing I look for. Is the bone quality good enough to allow technically for an open reduction femoral fixation, or do I need to bypass all that bone that's of low quality? Okay. The last thing that's very important is, what are the weight bearing needs of the patient? I told you before that internal fixation doesn't always allow us to immediately let the patient weight bear, and revision arthroplasty often does. So you can imagine this is a guy here who maybe he's 73 or whatever, but could probably tolerate using crutches for 3 months if I asked him to stay off of his broken hip. So in that case, I might put this back together and ask him to use crutches for a few months, and that strategy would be successful, okay? And then there are other patients who perhaps reside in a nursing home, walk very short distances, who if I ask them to not put weight on their leg, that's gonna translate into them not getting out of bed, okay? And in that scenario, it might be better, rather than fixing their bone and not letting them put weight on it, to do the revision arthroplasty and allow them to immediately weight bear, because that may be the difference between getting out of bed and not. And again, that's really the whole purpose of these procedures, is to get people up and out of bed, because we know the morbidity and mortality risk of keeping octogenarians in bed is high. Okay, so that's another thing that that drives our decision making. A couple other things I was going to talk about is, who does these procedures? Okay, it's a combination of problems, right? There's a hip replacement or a knee replacement in place, and usually an arthroplasty surgeon does that sort of procedure, but there's also a fracture. As it turns out, there's a whole group of orthopedic surgeons, trauma surgeons, who tend to deal with those sort of injuries, and there's not a whole lot of us who are trained to deal with both. We all train to do both to some extent as residents, but there are very few people that are fellowship trained in both arthroplasty and trauma, okay? And so I would argue that really the best person to treat these problems is an institution that can handle this problem, okay? So it's nice to be able to come to a center, a tertiary referral center like UCSF, where you have trauma surgeons, where you have arthroplasty surgeons, and if you need to do an arthroplasty, that's available by an expert. If you need a significant ORAF, that's available from a trauma surgeon, or if you need a combination of both, you can have both those surgeons in the room to deal with that problem. So having a tertiary referral center where the skill set of the surgeon is not driving the decision one way or the other, I think is an important thing to consider. Unfortunately, we have that here. Last thing I'll touch on are the outcomes. So there's a number of complications that can occur with these procedures. They're all big procedures, again, in an unprepared population. And you can have all the complications that I've listed there. However, the big ones are at the bottom, okay? So there is a frequent loss

0: of independence with these sort of injuries. Only about 20% of these people end up going directly home, so 80% go to a rehab center for a period of time. And the in-hospital mortality rate, not 30-day, not 1 year, the in-hospital mortality rate is about 5%, which is extremely high compared to hip fractures or similar injuries, okay? And again, this has to do with the age of the patient, which tends to be older, and also the magnitude of the surgery that is required, okay? So unfortunately, the outcomes for this are not great. So in summary, periprosthetic fractures, they're fractures that occur around an implant, but there's a lot of things that around can mean. There's a lot of things that a prosthesis can be, and so it's really a heterogeneous group of diagnoses. We treat them to improve people's quality of life, but also quantity of life. All right. We can either fix them, or we can do a revision arthroplasty procedure where we do a second time joint replacement. And we make that decision based off of how much bone is attached to the prosthesis, what the quality of that bone is, and also what the weight-bearing needs of the patient are. Okay, and fortunately here at UC, we have all the necessary skills, and so we can take a team approach if necessary. Complication rates are high, okay, including the major ones of mortality and loss of independence. Okay, and that's all I have. I'm going to turn it over to Dr. Coughlin.
1: Geriatric fractures are special, and again, I'm not going to define what a geriatric fracture is. It's essentially a broken bone in somebody who's had some experience in life and been around the block. And again, many of the things that Dr. Tugood discussed earlier around the prosthetic fractures and problems are indeed considerations for ankle fractures. So just as Dr. Tugood, I have no financial disclosures, as I am the director of the Institute for Global Orthopedics and Traumatology. So I'll give you my brief outline, and we're going to talk about the structure of an ankle. It's part of the lower extremities, so that in itself is very significant. When we talk about lower extremity injuries and fractures, we've got to put a lot of weight through those injuries, and that's very different than falling and breaking your elbow or your wrist or dislocating your shoulder. You can still walk around, you can get to the bathroom, you can, you know, get to the refrigerator, the key things in life. But so we are going to go over a little bit of the ankle anatomy, once again talking about how we go about, why we go about, and how we go about fixing broken bones around the ankle. We're definitely going to spend a lot more time to talk about the considerations about what makes these fractures so challenging and different, and that comes with age and experience, and we're going to go into that. And then finally, I'll give you examples of how we go about the challenges of trying to fix some of these ankle fractures. Again, hopefully restoring function, hopefully getting patients back home. When we talk about the challenges in an older patient, the geriatric patient, first of all, the fact is we're seeing a lot more geriatric fractures. You know, we are an aging population, generally speaking. People do live longer. That's a global phenomena. Certainly, the medical doctors are keeping us ticking and doing all sorts of other things to keep us around for a lot longer. And so friends that are in their 90s and even hundreds are still have pretty good mental capacity and are with us. And there's more of us, and I'm included at age 65. I think I'm becoming geriatric. There's a lot more of us, and so we do see a lot more of these fractures to deal with. Certainly, as we get older, as we all know, and I think on some of the previous lectures, we get weaker bone, and it just comes with age.

with decreasing physical activity. These are things that inevitable. We try to, you know, the medicine folks try to get you to take some pills and things like that, and we try to encourage you to swim and walk. But inevitably, your bones are going to become thinner and weaker. So that's a challenge that we have to deal with. Many of us, not all of us, but again, with age, circulation can change. Again, much less smoking as a causative factor in our patient population, but again, the longer you live, the blood vessels don't always keep up with the need. Certainly, the other enormous problem that we see globally and certainly locally is just the increasing number of diabetic patients. And this is not uncommon, and I could throw statistics at you. There's quite harrowing, the statistics in terms of the number of diabetic patients that we're challenged with, and also not just patients that have adult onset, but patients that have had diabetes early on, been reasonably well controlled with their diabetes. We see many, again, I've spent the majority of my career at San Francisco General, a county hospital, and it's rather sobering and frightening the amount of diabetic patients that we deal with who haven't been treated. And really, that's an enormous problem that we see, and unfortunately, I happen to be probably the person that amputates more legs in the Bay Area based on diabetes and poor circulation and poor healthcare systems. So despite patting ourselves on the back and saying we have a good healthcare system, and I think we do from a public health perspective, we still have an enormous number of patients and folks that live in our communities that haven't accessed good healthcare services, and so it's a huge problem that it just is not getting smaller, it's getting much larger. The other thing that Dr. Too-Good mentioned and discussed, which is really an enormous one, is that just your inability, the older you get, the more frail you get, the weaker you get, and the like, is your inability, as you're an octogenarian and more, or have multiple medical comorbidities, just your inability to actually weight bear or not weight bear. So to keep weight off of one extremity is dooming to many of our patients. They can't do it. And as Paul had mentioned, our strategy is to try to do something that we can allow patients to put some weight on that extremity. Frequently, we can't. There's nothing. There's no metal strong enough, or screws big enough, or the like, for us to be able to fix something well enough. So when it applies specifically to the ankle, which I'll delve into, it's just a smaller bone. We can't replace the foot and put, unless you're an amputator, and put a prosthesis on that way. So ankle fractures require a period of non-weight bearing or minimal weight bearing, and that's a challenge in somebody who is debilitated. And further, as we get older, the number of people that suffer from other mental issues, visual disabilities and capacities are increasing also. So, with increasing dementia and Alzheimer's, it's just very, very challenging. And these are things that we have to deal with. So we're going to go delve into, what is an ankle fracture? And really, fortunately, in the older age population, unless they're dodging cars in the Tenderloin, are by and large caused by a twisting or torsional injury. So we like to say a lower energy kind of mechanisms are really what bring the patient into the person into the emergency room and finds the orthopedic surgeon. And really the concept that will drive home is the concept of stability. So
if it's a simple, non-displaced hairline kind of fracture,

Those are stable injuries and can be treated conservatively and with a cast and the like. That forms a certain number of these fractures, and those aren't the fractures typically that we deal with, but they may be a simple type of fracture. Many times, just the ligaments in an older patient are actually stronger than the bone. So when you have some twisting injury, sometimes you just pull off little flakes of bone. And we call that a fracture, but that's really a little bit more like ligamentous injuries. So ankle sprains end up, rather than tearing the ligaments, actually just will pull off flakes of bone, and people will call that chip fractures or fractures, but it really can be treated much like an ankle sprain. So if we look at an ankle, and you're looking at a right ankle, if the patient is sitting in front of you, we'll just go over some of the terms so that you become a little bit more knowledgeable. When somebody says, "I broke my fibula or my lateral malleolus," it's that skinny bone that sits out to the left. The tibia bone, being the bigger, fatter bone, it takes up more weight bearing. The medial malleolus, so the bump that's on the inside of your ankle, is to the right. And then the bone that sits within the ankle mortise, ankle joint, is called the talus. So this is the blue line is just a depiction of what the ankle joint is, and it really is a mortise in carpentry. So this tenon or the talus fits nicely within this mortise of an ankle joint formed by the tibia and fibula, and there's really it's pretty finely constrained, meaning it doesn't ankles don't particularly like to be sloppy. And that's very much the case in ankle fractures or significant ligamentous injuries. So we're going to talk about, again, stability, but we're going to talk about the ligamentous anatomy around the ankle joint. So part of this stability is incurred through the mortise, the bony structures themselves. But as many of you probably have had an ankle sprain or two in your lives, the ankle ligaments are extremely important. The red structures are the outside or lateral ankle ligaments, and this is your, 95% of your most common ankle sprains are due to three sets of ligaments that sit on the outside of your ankle that connect your fibula to your talus. On the other side, or the inside part of your ankle, is a stronger, stouter type of ligament, much less commonly injured, and that's called the deltoid ligament. And again, that goes from the medial malleolus to the talus. And finally, the other significant ligamentous structures is found between the skinny bone, the fibula, and the big fat bone, the tibia. And those three lines constitute the syndesmosis of the ankle joint. And those ligaments are pretty strong, and they constrain the space between the skinny bone and the big bone. So there is some small amount of motion that actually does physiologically occur around the ankle joint. And in fact, many of you that follow football have probably heard of their favorite quarterback getting a high ankle sprain. So that depicts a high ankle sprain, is when you injure those syndesmotic ligaments above. But when we have, again, talking about older geriatric ankle injuries, we're going to talk about a combination of both ligamentous and bony injuries, such that if you understand these malleoli, you'll understand that by breaking them, you lose stability within that mortise. So it should be fairly simple to see on the picture to the left, a depiction of the talus torsionally or twisting out to the outside, actually ripped the ligament or the deltoid ligament where that big black space is. So that's a ligamentous injury, but the forces continued.

and there's a torsion or spiral fracture to the fibula or skinny bone. So that is an unstable injury of the ankle. And then the x-ray to the right depicts right ankle that you're looking at, and with the talus actually breaking the skinny bone a little bit higher and pulling off a part of the medial malleolus. So these are increasingly more unstable injuries and need to be fixed. So once again, what else can happen? Well, you can actually break all three malleoli, and I failed to point out the posterior malleolus. So the medial malleolus is to the left, blue arrow. The lateral malleolus is the skinny bone part, and actually to the back of the ankle joint, there's another posterior malleolus, and that's the fracture that now depicts what's called a trimalleolar ankle fracture, and it's a highly unstable, highly debilitating, challenging fracture to deal with. And again, increasingly as patients get older, their bones get thinner, you'll see this type of fracture pattern. Again, because the ligaments more in the back of the ankle actually stronger than the bone itself, the posterior malleolus. So here, once again, another depiction of a type of fracture called the pilon or pilon fracture, which can occur. And the x-ray to the left is a depiction of just a simple ankle fracture. Again, more torsional type mechanism. So there's a twisting mechanism, torsional. The depiction to the right is just a 3D reconstruction of a bag of bones at the ankle joint. And really, this is a pilon fracture, which is kind of a very different animal. And it's really more from an axial load. So this would be somebody falling from a height, somebody that's in the front seat of a car, and the airbag deploys and the energy gets blown up from the floorboard. So that would be a pilon fracture. And again, even as you get older and your bones get more frail, simply missing two or three steps on the bottom of a stairwell and having that force come down can create these higher energy appearing fractures called pilon fractures. Again, very challenging to take care of. So when is surgery necessary? Well, again, I said before, if there's absolutely no displacement whatsoever and it's kind of a hairline fracture and it's a more simple fracture around the ankle, we really can put most of those into a cast or one of the removable boots. And so fortunately, if it's just that, we can manage fractures conservatively and simply. But really, more often than not, again, if we lose that ability of the ankle mortis to maintain that talus in that mortis, just much as you see, that's a true fracture dislocation on the that x-ray appearance. That's bad, and that's when surgery's necessary, because it's really quite challenging, near impossible, to maintain a reduction of these type of injuries in a cast. We can try, we can manipulate, we can put people in long leg casts, but more often than not, when it becomes bimalleolar, trimalleolar, we do have to resort to operative intervention, again, to maintain that stability that we talked about and maintain a painless functioning ankle. When we talk about just the lateral malleolus, sometimes it can be, if there's a fracture line that's seen, they can be stable or unstable, and we have to do some special tests. This is just showing an x-ray test where just letting gravity with that ankle will open up where the deltoid injury might be and show some instability. So we can do these tests in the emergency room or in our office. They're called stress exams.
And here's just an example where it's very difficult to probably see the fracture on the left. It's sitting there in the skinny bone, and it's really very, you would say, minimally displaced. A patient like this probably

probably has tenderness along the deltoid as you're examining them, but we will generally do the stress exam, and as you can see, that same fracture on the left with the stress exam on the right shows a lot of instability, a lot of play, a lot of displacement of that fibula now and that talus within the ankle mortis. So that depicts the deltoid injury, the ligamentous portion of this injury. Sometimes we'll call that a bimalleolar equivalent. So rather than the medial malleolus breaking, the deltoid ruptured. So what are our goals? Surgery, again, that magic word stability is what orthopedics is all about. Is the goal of creating a stable ankle and a stable mortis. And this prevents abnormal loading. If the ankle joint heals with a lot of extra slop or a lot of extra play, it becomes an unstable and painful. You may not necessarily know that it's unstable. You certainly know that it's painful. And letting these fractures heal in bad position will lead to persistent pain and therefore disability and then therefore progressive arthritis. So I'm not sure if people pointed out before in any of the lectures, just what do we actually do in surgery? How do we fix bones? And without going into the specific cutting through the tissues and things like that, you know, we're carpenters. And this picture to the left is just shows how we, in fact, fix a little spiral fracture, an oblique fracture through a bone with a screw. So it's the same principle of putting two pieces of wood together. That's how we put two pieces of bone. If the bone stock is good, if it's willing to accept a screw, and some bones are so poor and so lousy that we can't even get a good screw, and then we have to try other techniques, but basically that's by over drilling we call near cortex where that arrow is, and by over drilling that, once the screw hits the far end of the bone, it actually pulls those two pieces of bone together. So we call that a lag screw, and that's the key to our success at fixing bones. We have to go further with these fibular fractures. A screw's not enough, so we will put a plate along the fibula on the outside of the ankle, and we can put that plate in various positions. This is sort of placement of the plate laterally. And in this mode, it's relatively stable, probably only stable enough to do touchdown weight bearing. So again, for an older patient, I'm probably not going to rely just on that form of fixation. So here's an example. Again, first we used, there's actually two screws on the left. Two lag screws were placed, and then that lateral neutralization plate placed on the outside part of the fibula to give more stability for length and rotational stability. So there's another, again, we could use plates in different places, and actually sometimes we'll actually put the plate just behind the fibular bone, and that actually forms what's called an anti-glide plate. So it's a little bit of a different function and adds a little more stability, and probably in older bone is a better construct since we're not as dependent on the screw fixation for our plates. Here again is an example of an anti-glide plate. So if you look at the x-ray to the right, the plate actually sits behind that fibula and works to keep that bone from spiraling up. So we call it an anti-glide plate. So again, reviewing our challenges, what happens with age? So we said it's inevitable that the bone quality just continues to become more and more osteopenic or osteoporotic. And the fracture patterns themselves actually get much more complex. So with simpler energy patterns, we can see higher type fractures.

0: and also the hardware can fail. So we talked about, again, the diabetes being the current trend that we're dealing with, and poor circulation. Definitely diabetic patients have a higher risk of failure, higher risk of infection, wound breakdown, and the like. So what we hope is not to see something like that, where the metal is staring at us in a patient. So we fixed the bone, but the soft tissues around have failed, and therefore this is quite frankly a disaster, and may need to go on to amputation. And the picture, X-ray picture on the right, is a bimalleolar fracture was fixed, and the patient, you still see staples in the skin, and they were walking on it right away, and that hardware was not able to maintain that weight-bearing status. So that's a failure of fixation and requires revision surgery. So, but I'll quickly go through some case examples just to, again, to show you. Here's a woman with a mechanical fall, low energy, bimalleolar fracture, and in a case like this, sometimes we'll put screws between the two bones, so there's a plate, and then there's a couple of horizontal screws connecting the tibia to the fibula to give more fixation in this weak bone, and here's the patient a year later maintained that reduction. Another fracture, low energy, tripped on a curb. Here, there's a posterior malleolus fracture, and we did a similar type construct, but we're able to fix that one in the back from the front with a front-to-back screw, so less dissection was required for this patient, and again, at a year, able to heal. Again, another example of what we do in patients that have very poor bone. You can see all those screws going from the plate into the tibia, so we start to put lots of extra screws to get more purchase. Increasingly, as the bone gets worse or the soft tissues are in very bad shape, so again, the lower right-hand picture shows this big fracture blister, and which are not uncommon with some of these injuries, we really can't operate through those blisters, and we have to resort to other means. And so these are some of the means. The two pictures to the right are external fixators, which can hold things in relatively good position. The two pictures on the left are one, a clinical picture of an external fixator, skinny wires going through the bone, and then the X-ray look down below, very complex. So the other thing that we talked about is in the diabetic patients. So if you follow from left to right, it looks like a minimally displaced type of fracture around the ankle, but that patient walked on it, and the two pictures in the middle is the resultant of a neuroarthropathy or a Charcot ankle, meaning the patient didn't feel what was going on, didn't appreciate the fact that their joint was being destroyed, and ultimately actually had to put, as Dr. Tugood said, put something up the middle of the bone, a rod, to try to give this patient a plantigrade foot. So that's not commonly what we have to do, but in certain cases we have to resort to that. So again, many geriatric patients will have an open ankle, meaning that's exposed to the world. The skin breaks through the fracture. An enormous number of complication rate, 25% in one series, with 11% of those requiring reoperation and even amputation. So these are not benign injuries that occur, and they, again, are occurring much more commonly. So we'll just finish up. Again, ankle fractures are very common with increasing geriatric patients. Generally, we need stability to create stable mortise. There are lots of different complex injury patterns, and certainly very challenging. So thank you. With that, Dr. Meinberg will join us. Thanks.
1: I'll talk a little bit about fractures around knee replacements, which is a real significant problem that we face. And so I'm sure that through this series, one of the things you've heard is that there are significant orthopedic challenges because of some pre-existing problems, including a limited ability for function prior to injury as opposed to younger patients, and certainly how common this is becoming. Our goal as surgeons is to maintain and restore the pre-injury level of function. So, you know, no matter what the severity of the injury is, the way we look at it is what can we do best to make sure that our patients walking out of the door are doing as well as they did before they walked in the door or rolled in.

the door through the ambulance. So this is a huge problem for us and for society as a whole. That there were 2.5 million office visits for osteoporotic fractures, 450,000 or almost 500,000 hospital admissions, 200,000 nursing home patients, and about $14 billion. And unfortunately, those are 20-year-old numbers. The numbers have just gotten tremendous since that time, and it's expected to triple from that, and it's actually probably even greater. So I gave a talk several weeks ago about osteoporosis and the management of it, and the key problem is the image there on the right. You have normal bone having a certain amount of density. If you think of it as like coral in a coral reef or a sponge, that probably gives you the best image of what we have to work with. And quite simply, we just have thinner and less bone to work with as you get older. So that causes both a problem in a worse fracture, but it also causes a problem for worse treatment. And this is something that we've really evolved over the last several years to try to improve that. We also have to deal a lot with patients' medical comorbidities, such as heart disease, diabetes, neuropathy, vascular disease, so all these things that can impact the person's ability to ambulate, heal well, and not have any complications while being in the hospital. And there may also be other reasons as well that we need to look into. Some we know, some the patient doesn't know, such as tumors, endocrine or other thyroid issues, malabsorption from the gut, or nutritional problems that patients have as well. So as I alluded to a little bit ago, that as a surgeon, we have some real problems to deal with as well. So the poor bone quality really limits the number of options that we have for treating fractures, limits the ability for the bones to heal normally. The techniques that we typically use, using plates and screws that you've seen a lot of this evening, have poorer bite or poorer purchase, and they're more likely to pull out. There's poor bone healing, which results in something called a non-union or inability for the bone to heal. And one of the things that we really look at for older patients too is that, you know, patients really cannot tolerate immobilization the way that a 4 or 5 year old child can. You can, you know, put a kid in a cast for a few weeks and they hop around and think nothing of it until they jump in the swimming pool like my kids did. But we can't do that as we get older, or use crutches or use a walker or stay off the left leg. So it really is sort of all or nothing. And we kind of recognize how important it is for people to get up and be able to walk and get moving. But, you know, some patients have lower physical demands. We have the opportunity to do joint replacements as part of the treatment. We'll talk about that a little bit here tonight. Which is a bit of a salvation for us, because in a 25-year-old that has to use their knee for 70 years plus, even if it's smashed into 1,000 pieces, we have to make every effort to put those 1,000 pieces back together to get a knee that lasts 75 years. Some patients, we can easily do a hip replacement or do a knee replacement to treat either the problem primarily or to treat it as a salvage or a follow-up surgery if necessary down the road. And certainly there's been a lot of effort and a lot of time put into using and developing new technologies, as well as better using older technologies as well. So for us as surgeons, though, we have to be incredibly careful with our technique, that there's very little room for error, that we need to be able to address them appropriately for our patients. And it's also recognizing that non-operative treatment may actually be dangerous. Sometimes we think less is more, or we can just sort of defer managing these things. But again, because of the mobilization issues, this becomes a real issue. So I just want to talk about some different cases of patients that I've taken care of over the years with some interesting x-rays, and that's probably the best way to approach this. And we'll talk a little bit about fractures with joint replacements afterwards. So this is a woman that falls with chest pain. She had obvious pain and deformity about the knee. She had really bad heart disease, so cardiomyopathy, where her pumping function of her heart was really pretty poor. Significant diabetes requiring insulin, and she also was being actively treated for lung cancer. So you can imagine her physical ability and strength and reserve, as well as the other things that she was dealing with, were quite significant. And so she had this fracture. And most of you can probably make out the fact that the femur is broken right here, right above the knee joint. And you can also see that the

has a lot of issues going on and a lot of treatment. So what we ended up doing was fixing it the way we fix in older patients, and you'll see a lot of these. We either fix femur fractures typically with a plate, which is literally a large steel bar that has holes in it, basically put screws through it and lock it all into place. So that's what this is here. We can line things up very nicely, get the alignment, get things arranged here. And then we do the same thing in the tibia. And what we had to do here, again, because the bone was so poor, is that all of this is bone cement, or basically filler that's similar to used to fillings in our teeth. And that was basically put in there to support the utter lack of bone, basically get her joint up there. But it did allow her to recover and to heal. And you can see that she maintained her knee. And a year later, she was actually able to ambulate, and as I said, do as well as she was doing prior to her injury. So some of the lessons that we learned from the cases like this include using cement to fill some of the bony defects when the bone isn't there, making sure the patient's able to move and to start bending the knee and using it even before we allow walking, and then really do everything to get her up walking quickly ahead of time. So JACO is basically the quality assurance people for hospitals across the country, and something that if you want to really scare a hospital administrator, just say JACO site review, and you'll see people scatter for every door and closet that they can hide in. And so the hospital I was working in at the time, a woman fell in the hospital lobby, literally right in front of a bunch of people visiting with clipboards evaluating the hospital. She had an open fracture, which means that the bone came out through the skin, and we treated it with a special kind of plate, and really sort of allowed her to bend it immediately and wait some time to heal up. And she did well for some time, but she really came back to my office complaining of some pain. So she had good motion. She really didn't have any problems. She was functioning and doing all the things she wanted to, pretty happy. But she said, "Doc, when I move and when I sit down, sometimes my knee slides, and I have to squish it back together." And I'm like, "What are you talking about? I've never heard of such a thing." And you can see from this picture that she never really healed this fracture. She sort of has a little bit of bone that's filled in here, but you're still able to make out this big crack that's sort of going through here. But what was happening was literally this whole part of her femur was not attached, and it was sliding back and forth on all the screws that lost their fixation. The bone never healed, but everything kind of stuck together. And so as things kind of worked loose, she just kind of put it back together and walked down the street, and things were okay, which is something that we don't deal with too much. So, you know, then of course I have to deal with now what do we do? And so what I ended up doing is changing the plate, and it may have been mentioned in one of the earlier talks, is that we do different things, including bone grafts, and that's either using some bone substitutes or bone from bone bank, just like bone from a blood bank, as well as some special growth factors and things like that that can stimulate bone healing. So we packed that into, grouted it in, and filled in the area that needed healed. And then use some special, really some specialized plates and bolts and a couple of unique things here that allowed the fracture to heal. And she actually did very well. And so sometimes these very old patients, I change how I deal with this now and do double plates so that things can't slide around or move too much, using much more locking and things like that in our screws to how things heal. Another interesting case where things, you know, I'm a trauma surgeon. I was busy in the hospital all day, as were my partners. And you deal with people that are in accidents, and whether they're typically, we're used to dealing with 30 or 40-year-olds that do silly things and get in accidents. But this happens in an older case. And this is when I was in practice in North Carolina. Had a 66-year-old man who was hit by a truck bumper because he was trying to pull his tractor from the mud. And rather than the tractor coming out of the mud, the front of his truck fell off, and it hit him in the elbow and hit him in the knee. And he told me that he had a tibial plateau fracture, or a fracture right below the knee in the top part of the knee joint before I was born, and it was fixed then. So, in the charming southern way of telling me my age and what his past medical history was. And so you can see again here, very similar to the last one, we have a really bad fracture of the knee joint. And then we have

you know, some pretty old screws that that were basically used to bolt this together. That's really a pretty arcane use. Rick, do you know what that implant is? No, that's pretty old. So, but basically what is just kind of tied things together, and it worked and it healed for this guy for several years. And he also has from the CT scan that you can see just a completely blown apart elbow that was very similar. Now, we're not talking about elbows tonight, but, you know, a joint's a joint and lots of little pieces to put together, and it all sort of has this consistency of kind of wet newspaper or wet cardboard. And you can really see the problem here. This is the CT scan that was taken. And where he had this previous injury, even though the bone is very thin and very poor, you still see some of this sort of coral-like, what we call cancellous bone, or sort of the coral bone inside here. But in his tibia, he actually had absolutely nothing. This is just a giant hole that was in his leg. And so again, we have our goal of trying to get him up and healing and working. And so what my decision to do was to actually repair it and fix the femur the way I'd fix a younger patient. And you can see there's just a ton of plates and screws and holding everything all together. And what the important thing is, it looks like a femur again. The knee joint looks very normal, even though it's in a lot of pieces. And we're able to get him up and moving and bending. We did the exact same thing with his elbow, even though that was also in a lot of places. But he had a lot of work that needed to be done. He actually healed his elbow too well and grew a bunch of extra bone around that had to be taken out, and even had bone growing around the nerves and things. So that was all cleaned up, and he got good function from that. But after he was done with the elbow, as you can see, that he really developed some collapse. He sort of has a knock knee deformity of the knee where the joint looked pretty good beforehand, but it's completely bone on bone. You have these little cysts and all these problems through here. So he was walking and bending, but he was not very happy. But what this bigger surgery allowed me to do was actually proceed on to a knee replacement surgery that allowed him to get very good function and good return to function. And in a sense, being able to get the entire foundation of the femur back together, even though we kind of knew it was a hard thing to fix and a hard thing to deal with, allowed us to give him a very normal knee replacement that's going to last him for a long time and give him very normal function. So he did great with that and was able to deal with it. And one of the things that was a lesson from this surgery was converting complicated problems, like the way he originally presented, into simple ones that we can deal with more routine management, and something that is done with common techniques and common implants and things like that. So periprosthetic fractures are also very common. This is one around the around a hip replacement, but we also see them in around knee replacements too. And they happen about one in 200 first-time knee replacements, and they happen in a greater range between 1% and 5% of redo knee replacements. And because there are so many knee replacements done in the country, this is something that's rare for you if you have a knee replacement, but it's becoming increasingly common for us that are taking care of the people of San Francisco or any common city, because so many people are getting knee replacements on a regular basis. Typically, these fractures are relatively simple. They happen right above the knee replacement, where you have the stiff metal and, again, this very soft osteoporotic bone. The fractures around the knee, because people fall on their knees, land on their knees, twist their knees, things like that, are much more common than around hip replacement fractures. And then sometimes you get fractures that are in between the two. One of the things that can happen, though, is that the bone quality can be incredibly soft and incredibly poor. And sometimes what happens is there's basically no bone that's left. So this is the bone that's glued to a knee replacement in a fracture, and there's really nothing there. It's just this little shell of bone, and there's not much that is able to be able to hold on to. And so sometimes we have to deal with some of those issues. There's not any good way for us to take a look at it, so we really have to look at each person individually and see how to take care of it. There's a couple of different systems of how to see if the bone is in good condition, if the implant is in good condition, and whether these can be fixed very easily. As I mentioned before, we want to fix these as stably as possible. Basically, make sure that the leg is the right length, right alignment, so it functions well. People can start moving as quickly as possible and ultimately get their best treatment goals that they can. Non-operative management really is not a good choice.

choice for patients unless we are not having a good pre-injury function. We just feel surgery is too risky. But then we really have a couple of ways of taking care of these. So either a locking plate, like you've seen in some x-rays, or a retrograde nail, which is a big metal rod that basically shish kebabs through the inside of the leg and holds the pieces together. So this is a very common way to take care of it. As you can see, a plate like we saw before can actually be used around a knee replacement and allows people to bend and move right away. It's also done without significant big scars and incisions to allow the bone to heal well. We actually don't want to disrupt or interfere with the muscles and the blood clot and things like that, because we found that the bone can heal much, much better if we don't mess with it too much. And so again, we have a fracture that's like this, and we're treating it with some special implants. This is a special locking plate that was used especially a few years ago. And then ultimately we're treating it like this, and through a very tiny incision, you can see just a little bit to get the implant in, and then just some poke holes to put the screws all the way up the thigh. And since it allows the person to heal much quicker, also allows them to get moving much quicker because there's less damage to the muscles and everything, and it doesn't hurt as much when you have a tiny scar or incision. And this is a rod that is called an intramedullary nail that I was talking about too, that's put in just through a poke hole around the knee and is basically threaded up the inside of the femur to the different parts. This can be used relatively commonly. It's a little bit harder in a knee replacement than it is with a regular femur fracture, because you have to deal with the openings in a knee replacement. So this is looking at a knee replacement of one design that has a big opening in the bottom of it that allows us to do that, but there are some that actually are totally closed off and don't allow it to be used. But basically what we're able to do is put this rod up inside the knee and then lock it with some bolts that you actually thread in through a guide through here, and it basically holds everything in place to allow people to walk. So you can see here that this fracture is completely stabilized. You've got these bolts that are through here, and it really allows the person to get up and move. And again, this really has only about a 1-inch incision by the knee and some little poke holes that allow a person to get up and moving right away. So sometimes you can even get a fracture in the tibia around a knee replacement. This is something that is very, very rare. Unfortunately, it causes some real problems for us. So either we fix it with what we call ORIF, for fixing it with plates, or redoing the knee replacement itself. So this is can be also used with rods occasionally too, such as in this case. Right here, so we can actually kind of thread these rods around and hold the knee in place. Unfortunately, the person can bend the knee but is not able to walk until this is fully healed. One patient that I treated several years ago was an 84-year-old farmer that liked to drive his tractor just up and down the farm roads to get from place to place and visit his friends. And unfortunately, he got hit by a car, drove into a ditch, and then had this fracture where the knee replacement basically fractured around the top of the knee, and then it actually kind of came out through the bone and through the skin. And you can see that there, but we were able to open this up and get this lined up very nicely. Again, another plate similar to the femur, but a little bit different design, bolted this into place, and we were able to allow him to bend the knee immediately. He didn't need a cast or anything like that, and then very quickly he was able to walk on it, and again he was able to have a very good return to function. So, you know, in conclusion, fractures around the knee in anybody is a really complicated problem. Certainly in geriatric patients, if you have a joint replacement or if you have poor bone quality, really is a challenge. But you know, it really is our job and our goal and our interest to be able to get people to be bending and moving and returning to function normally. It may take quite a bit of time to do that, but it certainly is possible. So that's my talk. I think we came just under the wire. Yeah, so the question is, what kind of metal is used for the types of things we see? And there's really two major metals that are used. One is stainless steel, which a lot of these plates are made out of, and a lot of knee replacements are made out of. Just like in your car bumper or something like that, it's incredibly durable, it's incredibly strong, and it's incredibly stiff. So that can work very well for some functions. Some implants are also made out of titanium, which is the other

0: other thing that you hear about. It has some benefits. It's a little bit softer. It's a little bit more flexible, a little bit more difficult to work with, but the body really likes titanium. And so that's a whole other topic as far as how things grow into and onto different implants like that. But those are the two common things. And whether you're talking about joint replacements or plates and screws or sports implants or spine implants or things like that, those are the things that both have really been used for 50 years plus with very good results and really with limited problems for patients on a whole. So the question is, how important is weight bearing or putting weight on your bones to keep bone density? And the short answer is very important. It's really use it or lose it. There's a lot of studies that show that weight bearing exercises and non-impact exercises even are incredibly useful for maintaining bone quality. That's one of the things that we often, you know, try to get our patients to deal with. And there's some very interesting research that's going on as far as ways to stimulate rather than using pharmaceuticals to build up bones quality, but ways to trick the body to think that it's weight bearing. So there's some things that are like shaker plates, or basically a vibrating plate that stimulates the bones that have shown some promising early results. Exercises, things like that are all incredibly useful.
1: So if you do a lot of walking, then that would be...
0: Absolutely.
1: But what about something like a bicycle, especially a recumbent bike? Is that weight bearing?
0: That's a good question. It's partially weight bearing. It's not nearly as good for weight bearing as walking is. A recumbent bike certainly is somewhat useful because you're loading the joints, you're moving the muscles, you're putting pressure across them. But a recumbent bike certainly is very useful for people to sort of unload their back, especially if you have back arthritis. One thing with cycling that's interesting, since it has become such a popular sport over the last 10 years, we're actually seeing a lot of these cyclists, you know, the guys with the tights and the pointy hats that are like racing around all the traffic, they're actually having a problem with early osteoporosis because they're spending so much time exercising, but they're not bearing the weight that, you know, and up and walking, because there's several hours a day, even they're pedaling furiously, they're sitting the whole time. And that's actually showing to be a new issue that we're just discovering. It's a good question. It almost always happens because of trauma, but the severity of the trauma, certainly I give some examples of people that are in a, you know, very high, what we call high energy accident, a car accident, or something hits them really big, you know, like the guy that was hit by the truck bumper. But sometimes we see this from as simple as tripping and falling and landing on your knee or falling on your hip, just like a hip fracture. So it may be a very low energy injury can cause these types of injuries, but it's very rare for it to be a spontaneous fracture. Yes, absolutely. And that's a phenomenon called stress shielding. And, you know, basically, as we talked about, so the bones see weight and they react to weight and they actually get harder and built up. Think of calluses on your hands or on your feet. At the pressure points, your bone does the same thing. And these parts of the bones that are kind of hidden by the knee replacement or are protected and bypassed by the stem of a hip replacement or something like that actually do get softer and they do get thinner with time. And I think that's a big reason why we see the fractures at those locations than much more common being significantly higher up, because they are kind of being bypassed and protected. So that is an issue. So the question is, can items like bone grafts be used for things besides knees and hips? And the answer is yes. We use it all the time. We certainly talk to patients if we are going to use something like that. But we use them in young patients. They're used in children for dealing with some special pediatric bone issues. Certainly any patient where we have a hole to fill, that either we're taking it from someplace else on the person themselves, which is a sort of self-donated bone graft, or we are very commonly using it from a bank or using some sort of engineered product that works like that. But it's used incredibly commonly throughout orthopedic surgery, throughout dentistry, throughout spine surgery, everything like that. depends on what you need it to do. So the question is, how do the biologics work that we use for these things? So there are certainly medications that we use to decrease bone absorption. When we're trying to fix a

bone or fix a fracture. Really what we're trying to do is put a little fertilizer in the field and try to improve the bone healing, because certainly a person that is unable to heal the fracture, it's frustrating enough if it takes 2 to 3 months to heal a fracture, but if it takes 6 months or a year, really puts people's lives on hold and can cause some real problems. So we want to heal these as quickly as we possibly can. And so as a result, we do have a lot of these things that either are faking being bone as a biologic, or are some sort of miracle growth for bones, these what we call BMPs or bone minimal proteins that really attract and stimulate the bone growth from the precursor cells to try to jumpstart and improve that process. That's kind of a mixed bag, honestly. We're not quite there yet. As you can imagine, it would be an incredibly complex, diverse recipe of things that need to do this right. And right now, we're sort of getting the individual pieces, and have had some successes, but it's not the wow factor. Yes, calcium and vitamin D. Honestly, I think there's a lot of good research that says it's beneficial. I think I gave a talk that's in the archives a couple months ago about that. By and large, I think most experts think it is a good thing. The extent of the benefit is variable. Most people are lacking calcium and vitamin D, and they probably should be supplementing it, and there certainly isn't harm. Your body will take what it needs and pass the rest through. So definitely a safe thing to do. Thank you so much.

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What we found about 10 years ago now is that stem cells make proteins unusually slowly. Stem cells are the proverbial tortoise. They believe that slow and steady wins the race. And like the tortoise, stem cells are long-lived. Other cells, well, they make protein fast, and they are the proverbial hare. They live fast and die young. Now, why do stem cells need to make protein so slowly? Well, it turns out by making protein slowly, they're making it more accurately. They're making fewer errors. So you can think of when you're making protein very quickly, you're going to start to put them together in ways that aren't always the best. And when that happens, what we call this is sort of protein misfolding. And these misfolded proteins, you can really think of as the trash of a cell. The cell doesn't want these. Why? One, they don't work the way that they're supposed to work. Two, if you make all this trash, it starts to pile up. And that can start to affect all sorts of other processes in the cell. And so stem cells really care about this. They do not want trash to pile up. They are in it for the long haul. Now, this process is so important that stem cells don't only count on making less mistakes when they make protein, they also have

a completely different plan to deal with those mistakes and get rid of those bad proteins or protein trash. So stem cells take that protein trash, which is shown here in red, and they try to consolidate it in one area of the cell. And then what they do is they build a cage around it. That's shown in green. But this sort of cage of protein trash isn't just a protein landfill in the stem cells. Turns out it's actually a recycling plant. Stem cells preferentially use a very specialized recycling pathway to break down and reuse all of those resources. Because remember, stem cells need to care about sustainability. They are in it for the long haul. Now, what happens when we age? Well, these systems start to fall apart. And this protein trash starts to accumulate and pile up in our aging stem cells. This stresses out our stem cells and makes them start to malfunction as we get older. But there's some good news. The stem cells, they don't go down without a fight. They sound the alarm and they call in reinforcements. Meet heat shock factor 1, or HSF1, which I think of as a superhero protein that gets called into action in stressed and aging stem cells. And you can see it enter the nucleus of the cell where it interacts with the DNA, and it launches a program to help reduce protein trash and to help stem cells cope with this accumulation of these misfolded proteins. So here's what happens, right? We have young stem cells that do a good job at keeping this protein trash at bay. Those stem cells have lots of energy and lots of potential to regenerate our tissues for a long period of time. As we age, that protein trash builds up in those stem cells and their power is lost. But our aging stem cells call in the reinforcements, they activate this HSF1 superhero, and they're able to partially reduce the amount of trash that's building up and maintain more of this regenerative potential. So is this the answer? Do we just need to supercharge HSF1 and now we can reverse the effects of aging? Well, I hate to break it to you, but there's a catch. Stem cells aren't the only cells that like HSF1. Cancer cells really like HSF1. What we found is that HSF1 boosts the expansion of precancerous stem cells and supports the development of cancer as we get older. This is the ultimate catch-22. Stem cells are fighting the forces of aging to stay fit and keep regenerating our tissues. But to do that, they have to elevate our risk of getting cancer. The stem cells are literally robbing Peter to pay Paul. What I've realized is that the answer is right in front of us. The blueprint for the fountain of youth is already pre-wired into long-lived stem cells. Stem cells know they don't want to have to deal with that trash and that stress, and that they know that calling in reinforcements can only do so much. The stem cell's secret to longevity is preventing the production and pileup of protein trash. And so we're taking that blueprint and we're trying to better it. How do we make stem cells even better at preventing this trash? Well, we've taken all sorts of approaches, and we're starting to test it in the lab right now, and the results are amazing. So we have young stem cells. They have their regenerative potential, but eventually exhaust. We have old stem cells that start to accumulate trash. They call in reinforcements. They can partially block the problem, but, you know, like we talked about, this can lead to cancer. Well, we've made old super stem cells. These stem cells are even better than normal stem cells at preventing the buildup of trash. They're less stressed out, and they live
longer.

But it's not just about stem cell fitness, right? Our goal is to prevent disease. Is that something we can really do by keeping our stem cells fit? Well, we're working on this right now, and I've never been more excited about what we're discovering. So let me share one piece of that with you today. This is the spleen from a healthy mouse. What we can do is to introduce a cancer-causing mutation that drives a very aggressive form of blood cancer. Within weeks, you can see the effect on the mouse's spleen. When we do the same thing in our mice that carry these super stem cells, we don't see that cancer coming. And so maybe we have found the fountain of youth. Maybe it really does exist within each of our stem cells and providing us the path forward, that preventing the accumulation of trash is the key to long health and long life. As Benjamin Franklin said, an ounce of prevention is worth a pound of cure.

0: So some quick stress relief exercises when you have time. And since we don't have a lot of time, I'm just going to say that if you have 1 minute of time, you take a deep breath, pausing for a count of three, both after inhaling and exhaling. If you have 3 minutes, you sit and you focus and try to think of the places in your body where you have tension, trying to relax the muscles in your face and shoulders, so moving from head to toe, basically. 10 minutes. You sit in a quiet room and breathe deeply. Picture yourself in a special place, whatever special means to you. Special to me means the beach. Focus on sensory pleasures and disengage disruptive talks.
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Hi, everyone. I know at least one or two of my patients are in the audience, so thanks for showing up. I just wanted to give an overview on this topic and talk today. First, we'll talk a little bit about what Dr. Barra already went over in great detail, which is how we detect where the cancer is returned. And then I'll talk and focus mostly on the role of radiation treatment when the cancer has returned and spread to typically just one or a few areas. And we'll talk about some work and research in the field and also here at UCSF that we've done to look at outcomes of modern radiation directed at metastatic prostate cancer. So as my colleague Spencer here has already gone into great detail, we use PSMA PET scans these days, which is absolutely the most sensitive test that's available in the clinic to detect where prostate cancer may have returned or spread to. Here is, on the left and on the right, are two different images of a PET scan where the arrows show metastases, or where the prostate cancer has gone from the prostate, spread through the body to these areas. As also alluded to, and in showing a little bit more detail here, we also know that PSMA PET scan detection rates or sensitivity is associated with the PSA level when we actually perform the scan. So on the left bar plot, you can just see in general that from left to right, where PSA is increasing, less than 0.5 to greater than 5, the bars get taller from left to right, suggesting that the PET scan detection rate increases when their PSA is higher. And I would say this makes sense to most people when you think about PSA as a surrogate for the amount of disease in general that patients have. When there's more cancer there, there's more likely that the scan is able to detect it. A similar plot is shown on the right, going to as low as a group of 0.2, which is the leftmost plot. And in that bar, you can see that it's roughly about a 1 in 3 chance when the PSA is less than 0.2 that we would actually detect a area of metastasis or recurrence. And for that reason, we typically recommend PSMA.

PET scan starting when the PSA starts to approach around 0.2. As Dr. Barr also alluded to, we know that the PSMA PET scan is also not perfect in that in a group of men who got radical prostatectomy after getting a PSMA PET scan, we saw that only about two-thirds, and similar to the rate in another study that Dr. Barr showed, had positive PET scans that were detected to actually have a little bit of prostate cancer in their lymph nodes after surgery. And so this gets at the question that I know was raised earlier in the chat and discussions in earlier sessions, in that kind of justifies why, for certain cases where we think that there may be microscopic disease in the lymph nodes, we would actually remove surgically or treat with radiation, even if a PET scan is negative. This is a summary of the national guidelines with regards to radiation treatment, and kind of segues into the next topic of this talk, which is the use of radiation treatment targeting the specific areas that the cancer has spread, for example, a lymph node area or bone lesions. And so in general, what oligometastatic means is that there's only a small amount of cancer, or only a few lesions, so oligo, rather than, say, when patients have a cancer that has spread to multiple parts of bones and livers and lymph node, where we know that radiation typically doesn't play a role in terms of disease control. So questions I often get asked in clinic is, one, when do we recommend this targeted radiation to treat metastases? And then two, what is the goal or expectation and kind of, why are we doing this? I'll include just a couple of supporting evidence and trials in radiation treatment that support and have kind of laid the foundation for how we think about these questions. Overall, I would say that 3 to 5 lesions or areas of metastasis is what we roughly estimate as the threshold. Well, I'll go into a little more detail for which patients we think benefit the most from targeted radiation outside of the prostate. Now I'll kind of just show these plots. Without going into too much detail, I think high level, you could think of the yellow line being over the blue line as showing that overall patients do better and have longer periods of time where their cancer is controlled than when they actually get radiation targeting the other metastases compared to just observation. And this kind of intuitively makes sense. If we treat the cancer that we can see, the disease is more likely to be controlled. Just showing another similar study, I think this is where things start to get a bit more interesting. In this study, all men got a PET scan, although keep in mind these aren't PSMA PET scans. And the black line being over the yellow line shows a similar trend as the study before. But on the right, we can actually see that for the 80% of men who got all of their lesions treated in this study with radiation, 2 years later actually didn't have any PSA or any metastases show up that were new. Whereas men who had left some lesion that wasn't able to be treated, or maybe was in a tricky spot, overall they tended to have more progression. So this suggests that if we are gonna treat with radiation treatment to metastases, the best approach and what we favor is really treating all of the areas that we can see. So those studies before were done using different PET scan modalities that weren't as sensitive as PSMA PET scans. So, for example, the study I just showed was done using the choline PET, and before that was using conventional nuclear bone scans or CT scans, MRIs, things like that. And so the question is, if we can actually see more and treat more, perhaps our outcomes could be even better and greater support the role of radiation for targeting these small but now detectable areas that we previously couldn't see. And so a study that I did, co-led by Dr. Tom Hope and Dr. Julian Hong, was looking at our experience here as one of the early sites or cancer centers that actually

adopted PSMA PET scans to detect cancer and also use that to guide our radiation treatment. At a high level, I think this plot just shows that only 2% of the tumors that we actually targeted with radiation grew back over the course of, on average, 2 years. Overall, it shows that radiation is very effective at controlling and killing all of the cancer cells in the area that we target. And this plot shows that overall, as expected, patients who have more advanced disease that is more hormone resistant, for example, in red, or patients who get treated with radiation but not hormone therapy in blue, and patients who get treated with combinations of treatments like radiation or metastasis-directed therapy, as we call it, and hormone therapy, overall have the longest time to freedom from progression. So that means that their PSA is controlled, doesn't continue to rise, or that they don't develop metastases or symptoms from their cancer. And so this really starts to pave the way for how we think about moving forward. What is the best treatment strategy? Just to summarize where we're at so far in our knowledge, we know that from our experience here and elsewhere, metastasis-directed radiation to the areas of metastases for patients who have a limited amount of disease does improve outcomes in that it controls the cancer where we target, and it lowers PSA, and the PSA stays low for months to, in some cases, years, and saves folks from any risk of progression and symptoms from their disease. I think one of the large driving forces for this as well, and considering radiation to these metastases, is that the complication rate and the side effect profile is generally quite low. This all really depends on exactly where we target and how much radiation dose we use and some of those details. But by and large, the risk of having a major complication based on modern day radiation techniques is less than 5% in terms of grade 2 or 3 or higher toxicity. And so in the short term, you may have a little bit of side effects depending on the location that's treated, and a small increased chance of having some compression fracture in a bone, for example, down the line. At the same time, if we don't treat those spots with radiation, there's a risk that the tumor grows there and causes pain and other issues. So weighing all these things, we do feel like both from the long-term preservation of function standpoint, prevention of pain, and cancer control, radiation is a safe and a well-tolerated and useful tool. I'll go into another question in this setting, because when people hear metastatic prostate cancer or the word metastasis in general, in most cancers, I will say, and in general, it naturally, understandably makes people panic. And I think it's really helpful to understand that prostate cancer in general is a mixed bag of different kinds of cancer. Some are really aggressive, some are less aggressive. And even when it's metastatic, most patients live 10 plus years with modern day monitoring and treatment, and have really good quality of life. And so I'll say that even the more aggressive kind of metastatic prostate cancer, which is when the prostate cancer was diagnosed and metastases were found to already be present, most people still live greater than 5 years. And again, this is looking at the most aggressive type of prostate cancer. And then even looking as far back as 1999, as you can see in this citation, for patients who were diagnosed with lymph node positive prostate cancer, so the cancer had spread outside of the prostate, and they were treated with hormone therapy continuously, 90% of them at 10 years did not die of their prostate cancer. And so this really gives a sense that prostate cancer in general can be controlled, and in many ways, even if it's spread outside of the prostate and it comes back at some point, or there's a reasonable chance that it may be, pop up somewhere else, it is manageable, especially with these modern tools and techniques like targeted radiation or some of the other systemic therapies that you'll hear about in the next session. And I kind of liken it in some cases to, say, diabetes, where it's not necessarily so much, can we eliminate it absolutely?

completely and then prove that we have. More so, can we control it and limit it so that the treatments and the cancer itself doesn't cause you symptoms or problems? And really, that kind of encouraged all my patients to leave the worrying to me, and so that, you know, you just get the lab tests and we talk about the treatment and all those things, and, you know, live the life the best way that you otherwise would. So I'll kind of save this, some of this, for the next session, because I know folks will talk about hormone therapy and the combination of radiation treatment with other treatments in this setting. For example, you know, the idea that radiation alone is helpful, but radiation plus a, you know, Pluvicto or, you know, radioligand therapy, or as we're studying in some clinical trials led by Dr. Sayadin here, or in combination with hormone therapy, may actually improve outcomes even more than just radiation. There are some, you know, trials and early data that have shown that combining these treatments does improve the chance that and increase the time that you're disease-free in the sense of, you know, not having detectable cancer. But of course, this needs to be weighed against the potential, you know, side effect profile of being on some of these treatments long-term. And then finally, I'll, so just to recap kind of what I covered so far in this talk, we briefly touched on the diagnosis and modern day planning of how we use radiation in combination with modern imaging like PSMA PET scans to detect and treat all of the cancer so that you're disease-free, or that your PSA and all of your disease is at least stable for as long as possible. We've also talked about, you know, when we do or, you know, may not use radiation treatment, as well as, you know, covered that overall, patients do quite well. Of course, some have more aggressive cancer than others, but my goal, even in the setting of oligometastatic prostate cancer diagnosis, is 10 plus years of minimal to, you know, no significant quality of life issues from prostate cancer treatment or the cancer itself. Finally, I'll just mention, you know, a lot of the questions in the chat that we've gotten and that I'm monitoring in parallel here have been the use of Decipher and other biomarkers or other tests that may help us to determine which patients may or may not benefit from these treatments, whether it's radiation treatment or systemic therapy. And so I think that may segue into the discussion, a good point of discussion for the panel. But, you know, overall, we're actively working on using tools like Decipher or actually creating our own biomarkers in you know, collaboration with the urology group led by Dr. Cooperberg and Dr. Carroll, Dr. Chu, doing new adjuvant trials, as well as the metastatic group, you know, Dr. Small, Dr. Agarwal, who you'll hear from in the next session, to better identify ways that we can treat and detect, for example, PSMA negative prostate cancer. You know, another question in the chat. With that, I'll just end with acknowledgement of, you know, the leadership group, and in particular in our institutional study, Julian Hong and Tom Hope, who led that, the members of my lab, and work with biomarkers, collaborators, patients like you, and funding sources.

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Send us an email at knowledge@uctv.tv. 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Call our toll-free viewer response line at 888-828-1737 or drop us a line at this address. Tonight on UCTV.

Everyone, thanks for having me. I'll be talking about surgery. I'll acknowledge my biases up front as one of those who performs the surgeries, but happy to talk about all the details of surgery itself. As we've discussed thus far, it really depends where you are on the risk spectrum when we talk about where surgery plays in the treatment paradigm for prostate cancer. I picked out some of my favorites up here. Ignore my own picture, that's a little weird. But for those who have prostate cancer that's contained within the prostate, surgery remains a good option. And really, as discussed before, when we discuss risk, that's when we need to talk about our treatment options. What are the best options for you to get not only the best outcome, but minimize comorbidities? Obviously, any treatment has a risk of causing some impairment in quality of life, time away from work, responsibilities, impact on function, and that needs to be part of the discussion, not just the PSA that comes after the treatment. Where is the prostate, or more often called the prostrate, especially at the VA? It sits in between the bladder and the inside of the penis called the urethra. So it sits right there, fused with both. And the prostatectomy is the way that we surgically remove it, prostate and seminal vesicles, from the prostate and the urethra, and then reattach those areas together. Now, that ends up being obviously a change in your anatomy. And that proportion of the urethra that is removed has to be made up in terms of the gap. So we have to bring the bladder down to the urethra, complete that reconnection of the plumbing, if you will. And often when we talk about surgery, there's a question of whether or not we just remove the prostate and the seminal vesicles at the backside of the prostate, or if we need to remove the lymph nodes around the prostate as well. And that's really part of the discussion that's informed not only by your biopsy, your PSAs, and your risk stratification, but also all the imaging we discussed as well, or MRI, PSMA PET. All of that goes into that discussion. Now, how do we do prostatectomies today? Oftentimes we tell everyone we do it robotic, laparoscopic, and I have to always warn everyone, we're not at the phase yet where the robot is doing the work. It's merely a tool. So we still have a job for the time being. Now we do this through a large apparatus that looks almost like a spider on the left side. The robot allows us to control these arms and perform this large surgery through small incisions. That laparoscopic approach has been shown to clearly help in terms of recovery and time afterwards. I always have to remind people that even though their incisions are small and they're going home the next day, or in some cases the same day, they still had a large operation. So we have to kind of remind them of the fact that they are going to be recovering from that. Those small incisions, again, allow us to have much better improved return of function and recovery and pain management time to get home rather than staying in the hospital for hours. What is involved? We talked about this a little bit. Again, removing the prostate from where it sits not only means detaching it from the bladder and the urethra, but also the nerves and the blood vessels that provide nutrition and oxygen and blood to the prostate and surrounding areas. And throughout the surgery itself, this is where we're monitoring the risk of bleeding. If there's bleeding, we're able to stop it surgically. Understanding that the prostate does not sit by itself in a large empty space, but it's surrounded by other organs, other vessels. And part of the discussion when we talk about prostatectomy and that surgery is the risk of injury to those other things. Again, informed by our imaging, our assessments prior to the operation itself. And for most men, this requires just 23 hours in the hospital, basically going home the next day, making sure you're comfortable as well as your family are comfortable with the nice thick packet of reading material we give you before you go home. Now, because we're detaching the prostate from the bladder and making a reconnection, that connection has to heal. And we don't want that connection bathed in urine the entire time. So that's why we leave that Foley catheter in place or the tube going through the penis. Now, I tell everyone, you may not actually know who's had treatment or not because all of that hides underneath your clothes. So people are not tethered with this long tube. They're actually able to be functional and work around. But I do warn people not to lift any trucks or boulders for at least 4 weeks after surgery to allow all those incisions to heal. Now, why choose prostatectomy? A lot of this depends, again, on clinical risk and the workup that's done prior to treatment. So after diagnosis, that thorough discussion of everything that we've done thus far, also incorporating your preferences and concerns. Now, surgery in and of itself is often framed as kind of a one and done. Patients always ask me, well, if I have surgery, then I'm fine. I don't have to

worry. But after surgery itself, we need to really understand what's happening. Part of the prostatectomy is the treatment afterwards, monitoring the PSA, which is now a good measure of the disease burden that hopefully is not there. The goal being to remove all of the cancer, the PSA be undetectable or as close as we can legally say to zero within 6 to 8 weeks after surgery. If the PSA rises afterwards, then we know that there's a concern for recurrence, and that becomes a discussion of what, how to best treat that, how to identify the area or source of the PSA. That is really based on our surgical pathology in that PSA. And for many men, surgery is the best option, particularly in higher risk disease. And discussion of that is always a heated topic between the surgery side and my radiation colleagues. Right. No, it's always fun. Yeah. Always fear for it. Right. And men who have larger prostates, the surgery itself may actually serve two purposes, both removing the obstruction. Are these automated times? Okay. Removing the obstruction itself, as well as removing the cancer. So again, that is tailoring the treatment to your specific condition and setting, is always part of the discussion for prostate. So why not choose prostatectomy? I guess now it's not time. Okay. So when we discuss prostatectomy, it all depends again on where this person is in their risks or concerns. There is a risk of incontinence or urine leakage after surgery. Your body just underwent a large anatomic change and now has to recover. Oftentimes this impacts not only the bladder, the urethra, the sphincter, the control mechanism right where we did the surgery, but the area around it. And that takes time to recover. And this is where we talk about after the surgery itself, men having to kind of retrain the area and recover and gain that urine control afterwards. And that's where we talk about urinary pads being needed, especially if men are lifting, golfing, doing some other activity. Managing that for them as part of the continued care after the surgery. Incontinence is not something that happens at one time, but an improvement over time. And we work with you after that constantly to make sure we understand how you're improving. And we know looking at our own data that men will become continent at over time, 12 months or even beyond, in that some men may just need a precautionary pad. Now, there are cases, and we tailor that based on each individual who may be at higher risk of that and how to support them afterwards as well. And that's where it really comes down to patient preference and considerations of the surgery. We know that the rates of incontinence can range dramatically. And this is where really, when we look at national data or large cohorts, we have these reported rates, but it's really tailoring based on the experience of UCSF and what we've experienced here. And understanding that people who have more significant leakage over time, we can support them with that as well. So it's not a one-time suffer in silence type of thing. Thank you, Matt, for the slide in the picture for this one. But something that evolves over time, and we support you throughout that evolution. Now, erectile dysfunction, this is another aspect. I tell everyone things will not get better than they were during surgery. But the question is, how can we support you as this recovers over time as well? And oftentimes, nerve sparing when patients see me is often discussed as either all or nothing. And it's really a grade. And all of the imaging helps us understand how close we can get to the prostate and not leave prostate cancer behind, but also spare a lot of the nerves that are running on the outer portion, lateral aspect of the prostate. And most men will experience some change as we remove the prostate from the nerves that were connected to it. And then we follow them over time to see how that those nerves recover and also how we can support them in terms of maintaining erectile dysfunction. And again, this is something that does not just stop at 6 weeks after surgery, but rather improves and progresses over time as well. So this is a continual process. And we discuss about how much of that recovery happens for each person based on where they started. So if people are using medicines beforehand, I would not expect them to not need any medicines afterwards. But how can we support them with other modalities to get them back to an area that they like? And thankfully now we've been expanding that support even further. So penile rehabilitation, we've always discussed medications and other strategies that we can use to improve recovery over time. And now we've even rolled out a better clinic to focus on that recovery by starting before surgery itself, supporting men through and then afterwards to improve these domains as well. Now, the other thing that we often talk about is, okay, what happens after the prostate's removed or the prostate? What did it do? Now, orgasm,

unchanged, but no fluid will come out at the time of ejaculation. So oftentimes that is a shocker, no matter how many times we say this to patients. So we always make sure that they're aware. And we discuss that fertility in the sense where sperm is often delivered through natural paths is now disrupted because the prostate has been disconnected. So we often

discuss and monitor over time as well. Very much case dependent. And in some cases, there may be a discussion of where surgery and radiation fit into that paradigm. And we have to talk about, in those cases, the sequence of those events and how that may impact not only the preoperative or surgical management, but also the long-term outcomes after those treatments. Now, I made sure to at least include a few slides on how we're using PSMA PET intraoperative. This is some work that's been led by Dr. Carol Hao Nguyen and others in our group to make sure that we can use this even during the surgery itself. I often tell people I can't see the margins at the same magnification that Dr. Ding can during the surgery. So are there other ways that we can identify where the tumor is or where tumors may be left, where cells may be left over to improve our margin rate? So getting all of the cancer out during the surgery itself. So this is an active area of research, which really helps us understand where there may be other areas of disease and getting us closer and closer to using more of this intraoperatively, combining all of these modalities and technologies to provide better surgical management, surgical outcomes for our patients. We're not yet to the goggles, but one day, one day. Thank you.

Hi, everybody. Welcome to a reboot and the August installment of the Southern California Stem Cell Consortium. As you can imagine, we've been on a bit of hiatus, as has most of the world, particularly with conferences. But thanks to a lot of creativity from the organizers, and particularly Jake and Marcy, the idea of rebooting the Southern California Stem Cell Consortium virtually has now become a reality, and we thank a lot the hard work of UCTV as well, UCSD TV, in helping us do that. And actually, we've also been joined in this effort by the UCSD Alzheimer's Disease Research Center Neurodegeneration Seminar Series, and also help from Sanford Burnham Prebys and from UCSD. So one of the ideas that we had, and I give a lot of credit to Jake and Marcy for this, is the notion that this is a great opportunity to highlight hot papers in the stem cell field. And we define that exceedingly broadly. As a hot paper comes out, we can actually go to the investigators to talk to our audience about what the work was, what the thinking was, and where they're going from there. And the first participant in this is going to be Zhangdong Fu from UCSD, who had an exceptionally impactful paper that just came out recently entitled Reversing a Model of Parkinson's Disease with In Situ Converted Nigral Neurons. Clearly going to be perhaps a transformative paper. And given that Dr. Fu is right here on campus, it was a no-brainer to have him participate and kick off this this new version of SoCal Stem Cell Consortium. I don't want to take too much time away from Dr. Fu, just to say that he really is a homegrown product of which we're exceptionally proud. He did his PhD at Case Western Reserve, then did a postdoc with Tom Maniatis at Harvard, and really has been one of the thought leaders in

0: RNA biology, particularly non-coding RNAs and RNA binding proteins, and as you'll see, has been taking advantage of his insight into that field to understand development, cell fate switch, and various aspects of disease progression. In his training years, he was a Searle Scholar. He's a fellow of AAAS and worked his way all the way through the ranks at UCSD, starting as an assistant professor and now as a full professor, and was co-director of the Genes and Genome Program at the Morse Cancer Center. So this is it's a real pleasure to introduce both a colleague and a friend and a coworker working in a very important field, talking about a very important recent paper. So, Zhongdong.
1: Thank you very much, Evan. It's indeed a great pleasure to participate in this new series of seminars. And of course, we have to overcome the current problems, but I think none of us are stopping our academic activities. So today, I would like to share with you a journey that we have been taken for more than a decade, almost 15 years from now. From basic science without any clue how those discoveries or scientific research might be translated someday into a real disease fighting process, to a discovery that may open a new door for us to understand and for the treatment of neurological disorders. All right, so this is my title, which is also the title of the paper. Reversing a model of Parkinson's disease with in situ converted Ligand neurons. I'm from Cellular Molecular Medicine, UCSD School of Medicine. Begin with the big picture stories. This is the quote from an article 2 years ago, 2018, by Zevan, how to pronounce the last name, who is the former director in the Office of Alzheimer's Research at the NIH, responsible for coordinating all AD-related activities. In this article, he used the title, 40 Years of Alzheimer's Research Failure, Now What? A decade-long odyssey with little to show. What he highlighted in this article aimed for general public is that 40 years after spending intensive research and development effort has most of the time failed to yield any effective intervention for neurological disease, AD included. This failure rate is almost 99.6%. Probably he means one of them has some partial efficacy, which compares with about 20% successful rate for cancer drugs. As we know, 40 years ago, by the way, Richard Nixon declared war against cancer, but 40 years later, now we have a major breakthrough in cancer immunotherapy and many other advances that many cancers become manageable. But now we are facing a bigger challenge in understanding the aging as well as age-related disease. The problem is because of the failure, pharmaceutical company, many of them have stopped their effort in R&D and on AD, many may follow. The question is that we really need new thinking or breakthrough in these disease areas. So specifically for Parkinson's, there are many clinical features, but mainly for most people who are familiar with the Parkinson's, it's difficult to make a move. This is controlled movement, as well as the loose control for unwanted movement, frequently referred to as a tremor phenotype. So this is a typical Parkinson's disease patient. And we know Parkinson's is one of those diseases with relatively more clear cause, which are related largely to so-called the impaired Nigra striatum pathway, which is consists of a dopaminergic neuron modulated in the midbrain on top of the brain stem, and then targeted the axon to a region called striatum, where the neuron released dopamine to trigger the Lex neuronal activities, eventually control the motor neuron in thalamus. As you can see at the bottom on the left, the normal brain, you can imagine this L-DOPA biogenesis and actions, but in the Parkinson's disease patient, these dopaminergic neurons are dispersed and died and diminished. There are many ways to treat neurodegenerative disease. The first layer being symptom management. By that one, and this type of approach has been extensively applied to Parkinson's disease patients, such as oral take of L-DOPA, deep brain stimulation, so on and so forth. One of the major idea is to condition the neuron with neurotrophic factors, or express or reinforce or boost the production of critical enzyme in those neurons. A third one would be the block anti-disease genes. Many of them has been identified as pioneered by also experts in this campus, Don Cleveland. However, the problem is that many diseases do not, genetic components for many of those neurodegenerative disease can only explain about 5%. A large of them are sporadic, so-called. Okay, and most of those diseases are associated with formation of toxic aggregates, so effort has been made to resolve or prevent the formation of such an aggregate. Unfortunately, the approach developed so far showed little clinical benefit, likely because it was already too late, probably. By the time you diagnose and then all those symptoms developed, maybe too late to intervene with that strategy. And of course, neuronal deaths, which is also ideal. But the problem is that in neurological, in those neurodegenerative disease, neuron become dysfunctional before death, dysfunctional long before death. So the final approach, which is the new hope, which is to replenish lost neurons to just repair the damaged brain. And then this approach is only a decade long, which started with actually the new discovery of iPSCs, in the other word, generate stem cells and use the stem cell to differentiate into different type of neurons and which can be implemented or grafted into the human patient. So this is why we have this stem cell program, which many active research being pursued in these areas. But related to this stem cell idea is called a transdifferentiation of lung neuronal cell to neurons. This is a little bit even younger, only a few years research has not been extended to a large animal model yet. But the advantage of this transdifferentiation strategy has many as we will go along. So with this general introduction to the disease, disease mechanisms, disease interventions, I'd like to start to share with you how we stumble into this this course of research and discovery. This is because many years ago, we're talking about dated to 2003. So that's why we're talking about more than 15 years later. We were trying to optimize a technology in the lab called CLIP, cross-linking immunoprecipitation. As Evan introduced, I've been working on RNA biology through most of my career. And then this is one of the key techniques that I have highly useful, developed by Bob Darnell from Rockefeller University. The procedure is diagrammed here in this slide. that you take your cell or tissues, disperse the cells from the tissues, treat that with UV to induce cross-linking between protein and

mRNA, and then you can use your antibody against your favorite RNA binding protein to IP or immunoprecipitate your RNA binding protein, and trim the associated RNA down, permit for linker ligation, followed by gel isolation, and then going through deep sequence library construction and deep sequencing. That way, you are able to know where those RNA specific RNA binding protein bind, in order to understand their function in the genome. This technique is very nice, but difficult to implement. There are many technical glitches. So I managed to convince an incoming student, Yuan Caoxue, his picture is on the top right, to develop this protocol for us to utilize in the lab. And then we have to, another time, have to use a robust antibody. So this is a more or less arbitrary selection for this antibody called against the RNA binding protein PTB. This gene was discovered, in fact, by Phil Sharp at MIT by through cross-linking identification of RNA binding protein not bind to specific sequence important for pre-mRNA splicing. In this case, they used adeno-10 RNA synthesized in vitro, incubated with a nuclear extract, and plus minus ATP, and you can see there was a band showed up. And then this band was later categorized to bind to sequence that enriched with pyrimidines. That's why the protein is called polypyrimidine tract binding proteins. And then later on, it was cloned, categorized, that this genes contain this protein contains four RNA binding domains contributed to their specific in RNA interactions. This protein was initially thought to be a splicing factor, and a year later turns proved to be wrong. And they are involved in regulated splicing rather than have a role in the core machinery of the spliceosome. So this antibody is very robust. We therefore choose to develop our technology. And quickly we accomplished so, showing that this protein involving regulated splicing by function as an enhancer or repressor, depending on where do they bind. If they bind to the flanking constitutive exons, splicing signal, they enhance the inclusion of this alternative exon in the middle. Otherwise, if you bind it to surrounding this alternative exon, you just suppress this exon for inclusion, and there's no such a binding bias in constitutive exons. So that was published. So once we have this information, there are many other progress made in the field. And particularly, we learned that the PTB is not just one protein, it's a member of a family of protein consists of three. One, PTB expressed everywhere except the neurons, and its cousin called MPTB only expressed in neurons. And there is a third member which is only expressed in T and B cells, not topic today. As you can see here from the immunostaining, PTB red, stain every cell except this neurons positively stained with NUN. This is a hippocampus image, I believe. And then conversely, PTB co-stained with GFAP, which is the marker for astrocyte. And this is the section of spinal cord. You can see PTB expressed everywhere except the neurons, but the neuron is positive stained with PTB, MPTB. So this PTB, MPTB show a temporal regulation in gene expression. And PTB in neuroprogenitor cells remain high, just like non-neuronal cells. And then upon neural induction, it goes down and remain no. And then doing this downregulation is transiently induced MPTB stay there for neuronal induction and followed by decline to stay at a relatively lower level in mature neuron. So this is a part of the neurogenesis from the perspective of RNA regulation point of view. Now we understand after we know the genome binding, genome-wide binding protein.

profile. This is the alternative exon found in PTB, MPTB, and then PTB binds to the pyrimidine tract regions in the front of this alternative exon. So this exon is called exon 10. So in the presence of PTB, then you can suppress this exon, cause this exon to skip. Then you run into a premature stop codon. Then there's no protein produced. Once you deplete the PTB with shRNA, sRNA, whatever it means, and then this exon will be induced, then you full length start to produce full length PTB2 or MPTB, also called. Okay, and now we understand the mechanism quite well. And then in order to study the genome-wide function of this MPTB, we have to get rid of PTB. The problem is that the MPTB is only transiently expressed and then disappeared. So every time we have to do this kind of a treatment and do followed by a biochemical experiment, which is very tedious. So my students get tired of those process and they try to engineer the cell line to stably lock down PTB in order to have a stable expression of MPTB to provide himself for biochemical experiments. He did that. And then run into a problem right away. He tried to do that in HeLa cells, and the HeLa cells refused to grow immediately upon you hit the cell with shRNA against PTB. And he has no choice but leave the cells in incubator with hope some cell will grow up, and then he has a cell line to work with, and it never happened. And this, but 2 or 3 weeks later, he found the cell completely changing the morphology. Initially, we thought it's the contamination by mycoplasma or other things or fungus. And then later on, people pointed out to us, this looks like a neuronal morphology. And that's how odd, because nobody can even see the HeLa cell has the capacity to become neuronal-like cells. But we thought this is surprising or setback might be a source of interesting phenomena. So we decide to pursue in terms of the mechanism. We test multiple cell type, and turns out every single one we had a hand on by depleting PTB, every single one changed their morphology to neuronal-like cells. Okay, this is listed here. And eventually we understand the mechanism why a PTB depletion has such a potent effect to convert cell into neuronal-like cells, which is due to is another function never known before. By binding to 3' UTR of genes that either enhance or blocking a microRNA function. In this particular case, in the most case, PTB binding site turns out to be the same size targeted by specific microRNA. Therefore, the RNA binding protein compete targeting by this microRNA risk complex, the microRNA complex. So as a result, if you remove PTB, the microRNA will bind better and cause the targeted RNA to be degraded. And conversely, PTB can also bind a region that prevented the formation of secondary structure. So when you get rid of PTB, this secondary structure formed will prevent the formation targeting by microRNA. So therefore, in the presence of PTB, microRNA can target better. That way is promoting microRNA. That's representing the myelin class of actions. In the biological context, we understand, so this is a shortcutting into the final model from that paper published in 2013 in Cell, this is a little bit complex. Let me work through this. After that, it will be easier. So 2 decades earlier, we know there is a major suppressor complex called REST that prevented the expression of numerous neuronal-specific genes. Many of them are TF, lineage-specific transcriptional factors. And it turns out one of them is also suppressed several major neuronal-specific microRNA. In this particular case, miR-124. miR-124 turns out directly to cause the degradation of multiple components of the REST. SCP1 is the POL2 phosphatase, CoREST is the cofactors, and then these things. And then normally,

If you turn this on, miR-124 will get rid of the rest. Reduced rest will further induce the miR-124, then the whole thing will spinning around, eventually cause the derepression of many neuronal specific gene. But in non-neuronal cell, this loop does not get activated, mainly because the level of microRNA is relatively low, and even though it's accidentally induced, it's potently blocked by PDB, so that there is a break there. Okay, what's interesting here is that the PDB itself is the target by the same microRNA. Therefore, when you remove PDB, whatever microRNA can target the rest further induce the microRNA. This microRNA further get rid of PDB and then become more efficient in getting rid of rest. So this two loop get connected to each other. In this loop, in this engine, if you may say, that PDB is almost like a jump cable. Once you get rid of it, it becomes self-enforced to get rid of more. So that's why you can just induce the depletion and the rest of them will take care itself with using entirely the endogenous cellular programs. So this is the major advantage we explored later for converting neuronal cells, non-neuronal cells to neurons. Okay, so once we accomplished that, we realized that most of our study were performed on mouse cells, mouse embryo fibroblast. Now we want to test on human cells. And then we take one of those human cells, very old human cells of human fibroblast, and treat it with PDB under the optimal experimental conditions. And we got almost essential every cell become a neurons in vitro. Surprising to us is that none of those neurons show any activity. They just look like a neuron morphologically. And later on we found this is because in mouse embryo fibroblast, once you get rid of PDB, MPDB will be induced, followed by decline. So the neuron become matured. But this is a lot happening in fibroblast from humans, okay, and other cell type, other human cells. And sure enough, we examined the mechanism. Turns out all key transcriptional factors are induced when you deplete the PDB except one, BRAIN2, which is a mature neuron-associated pol domain factors actually discovered by Jeff Rosenfield, our neighbor and collaborator and friend. Okay, and if you get rid of PDB and MPDB, this gene get induced. And sure enough, if you do a sequential PDB depletion followed by MPDB depletion, and you get mature neurons. And you cannot co-deplete them together, a cell will die. So that's why we're talking about this intrinsic neuronal programming that takes its own course and reprogramming in sequential fashions. And similarly, you can overexpress BRAIN2 and in its 3' UTR to express shRNA against PDB. Now you can turn this into a mature neuron that express every possible mature neuron markers we examined that also show many typical neuronal activity like action potentials sodium and potassium currents. Okay, so once we understand this mechanism and be able to turn a non-neuronal cell from both mouse or human origin efficiently into neurons, our next question, this is just summarized to you. There's a neuronal induction loop, which is controlled by PDB. Through a break, there's a rest microRNA circle. And then this MPDB turns out to suppress BRAIN2 expression. BRAIN2 activate the mirror line, then further get rid of MPDB. So that's once this loop is on, and then you have a mature neuron. In mouse, these two loops are connected because high abundant microRNA expressed in mouse cells, but humans, you have to sequentially turn them on in other cell type. Okay, after we elucidated all the mechanisms, we next wonder, can we do that in the brain? And in the brain, one of the obvious choice for cells to become a neuron, to turn them into a neuron is astrocyte. This is because
There are major, several major

are cell type in the brain. One of them, of course, are neurons. Others are oligodendrocytes, which form this myelin sheet to protect the neuron axons. And NG2 cells, but it's very low abundant microglia, macrophage type of cells in brain, not a part of the nervous neuronal cells. And then that's left to this astrocyte. But the astrocyte is intriguing in several aspects. A particular one is a highly abundant cell type, almost equal in number to neurons. So that's widely available. And the second is that these cells can become quiescent, from quiescent to become proliferative, especially whenever there is a neuronal damage. So we thought that this would be a great advantage we can take for re-engineer astrocyte into neurons. And before we do that, we always go through the mechanisms to see what's look like in those regulatory circles, circuitries in astrocyte. So illustrated here, this is a diagram showed earlier in non-neuronal cells, for example, miR-124, just like in the fibroblast, express low level in mouse astrocyte as well as in human astrocyte, while the neurons are expressed at a higher level. And this is in contrast to neurons, that the microRNA, this microRNA get induced in get induced. And then so this is a brain two levels was interesting in the high level brain two and the high level miR-9 as well. So in astrocyte, what we found out is that there's a miR-9 is highly expressed, brain two are highly expressed, but the miR-124 is just like a fibroblast. And then this is the same thing is true in human cells. That means these two loops are distinct. The first loop in astrocyte are resemble the lung neuronal cells, but the second ones resemble neurons. And then this is because astrocyte actually shared ancestor with neurons, being radioglial cells. So that's why there is a related gene signature, but astrocyte a lot neurons. This indicate that we can just turn on the first the checkpoint, and then the astrocyte should have a potential to become a neurons. And sure enough, by testing these ideas, we get rid of PDB in human adult fibroblasts. You can turn on MPDB, but never going down, as that neuron is not mature. And then with astrocyte from either mouse or human, you induced MPDB, and the MPDB is naturally going down by itself and ripping at the lower level, indicating they may become mature. And sure enough, we categorize this is indeed the case. And then this has become so potent and so efficient in our hand. Okay, so this is a PDB lockdown, and you can see the high efficiency. You can see recording the activities. So we have done a series of experiments to categorize those in vitro converted neurons. And then next, if we can do everything so well in vitro, we would like to test it in the brain. And this is our targeting vector. We use AAV as a vehicle to deliver our genetic payload. In this case, we have a RAP for lineage tracing, and followed by shRNA against PDB in the 3' UTR. And in the front, we place expression stop, not flanked by LOXP. As a result, this transcriptional unit are completely silent in other cell type. Except if you inject this AAV into a transgenic mice that express Cre recombinase from astrocyte-specific promoter, GFAP promoter. In that case, this cassette will be deleted, not permit the expression of RAP for lineage tracing and SHPTB for converting the cell fate, changing the cell fate. We have done many experiments to categorize these vectors and show this perform supposed way. And then we found initially most of the cell infected a lot of NUM positive rather than a GFAP positive. Most of the cell infected by a virus that expressed the red fluorescence protein. But there's a cell body

undergoes a progressive conversion into the neuronal feature that is staying positive for NUM. In our experiment, we focused on this region called substantia nigra, which is the origin for the birth of a dopaminergic neuron relevant for our later studies. As you can see here, a large fraction, about 30-35% of neurons converted become dopaminergic, staying positive for DDC, which is the gene important for dopamine transport, as well as the tyrosine hydroxylase, which is the important enzyme for dopamine biogenesis. And then this neuron express a very specific sets of channels called HCN channels. That the early one, we don't see any of those activities, but later on we see those channels. These channels can be blocked with cesium chloride, characteristic of a dopaminergic neuron. And then this maturation also become evident very clearly with the action potential initially very infrequent and later on become very frequent. And then this firing is typical of endogenous dopaminergic neuron. And we have also many other criteria to let us believe that the newly converted cells look like endogenous dopaminergic neurons. And what's interesting here is that we inject our AAV in the midbrain that can be converted into a Th2 positive dopaminergic neuron. We did a similar injection in striatum, is where a dopaminergic neuron send their axon to be connected with a GABAergic neuron. And turns out the efficiency is very similar, but most of the cell converted a lot dopaminergic neuron instead. Most of them correspond to GABAergic neuron. And yet again, in cortex, and most of the cell become glutaminergic neuron or other type. So this is clearly indicating that a different brain region, exercise in different region, have a tendency to become a neuron that related to endogenous neurons in that region, so-called regional specificity. There was a lot of a mechanism we elucidated. The one mechanism is the intrinsic mechanism within the astrocyte. This here, we are comparing the cortical astrocyte with the midbrain astrocyte. This set of factors, TF, transcriptional factors, are typically expressed in dopaminergic neuron, and they show higher basal level in midbrain astrocyte. And upon PDB treatment, they show much higher level of induction as well. But however, this does not fully explain the high percentage of dopaminergic neuron generated in vivo, indicating that the local environment may also made a substantial contribution to this regional specificity. And not only we can see the progressive maturation of dopaminergic neuron in nigra region in the cell body regions, but also we can see their projection of their axon to striatum. In this case, you hardly see any red fibers in 3 weeks, but gradually you obtain more and more fibers, and eventually to a higher level, which will be which is quantified here compared to endogenous ones. And then by lineage tracing, we further demonstrate that these new neurons somehow get integrated into the endogenous circuitries. Here, we inject a green retro bead into a striatum regions, and then 2 days later, examine this retro bead in this substantial nigra regions in the cell body. As you can see here, there's a green bead labeled endogenous dopaminergic neuron. This is all done in wild-type mice, as well as newly reprogrammed neurons. This is done again in wild-type mice. And then in these nerve terminals, you can also see this red fibrous form synapse, as indicated by this pre- and post-synaptic markers for neurons. Then we, if everything is done so well, then we start to ask questions whether or not we can test the function
no benefit.

of these new neurons converted from astrocyte in the disease model. Here we used this chemical-induced Parkinson's disease model that by using in which we can use 6-hydroxydopamine, which is the analog of dopamine that specifically get trapped into a dopaminergic neuron that produce a high level of RAS in the end, damage or cause the death of a dopaminergic neuron. So this chemical model, we need to make it clear, this is not the disease per se, because it does not show this a progressive dysfunction of a dopaminergic neuron. Rather, it potently, acutely killed the dopaminergic neuron, therefore reflecting the end stage of Parkinson's disease, which is the loss of dopaminergic neuron. And then this a little bit complex here. And then so this is middle brain regions, left side is intact site, and the right side is where we inject these chemicals, which dramatically reduce the level of a dopaminergic neuron, TH positive dopaminergic neuron. And in the same time, you see a more astrocyte get induced, much more. And then after reprogramming, you see many of them become a dopaminergic neuron again. Okay, and then this is on the top of this substantia nigra in the striatum region where the dopaminergic neurons send their axon to. And you can see in the unleashed site, there are a lot of those TH-positive green fibers. And then upon lesion, you lose those fibers. And then after reprogramming, you restore. As quantified here, restored to the wild-type level of 35% levels. Then we also determine that not only you can integrate it and then get connected there and then restore the lost dopaminergic neuron, you can also regain this activity-induced dopamine release. In this particular experiment, we take live animals and stick electrode probe into near the substantia nigra regions and then record using a carbon fiber electrode to record the dopamine release. As you can see here in the intact site, we have a normal activity-induced dopamine release, but in the lesion site, the activity is drastically reduced. And then you can largely restore this one. And this, you can take these live animals and cut their brain and measure on their brain slice, you get essentially the same results. And then this is reassuring that everything looks like a wild-type levels. At the behavior levels, then we can we use the two type of assays. One is a rotation assay, one is a limber touch assay or cylinder assay. As you can see here, this is a disease, lesion mice that spin in the clockwise fashion, and the same mice after reprogramming, it does not show such a movement bias anymore. Okay, as quantitatively as we can see here, this is a bit more complicated. So this is a rotation assay, and then this is the limber touch assay. You can see here, wild type, there's no bias, and equal 50-50 use of left and right limber. And then the lesion mice show that this disease-related motor phenotype, and then after reprogramming, this phenotype gradually disappeared, reached to the wild-type level, and same thing is the case in this behavior assays. The question always raised here is whether or not you induce a new neurons and the new neuron repair the existing circuitries, so on and so forth. There are cascade of events which takes 3 months to accomplish. And to demonstrate that the whole behavior is actually controlled by our engineered neurons, and we did the following chemical genetic studies. In this case, we replaced RLP with engineered GPCR that can be turned on by a chemical called CNO. So then you reprogram this astrocyte, that astrocyte will contain this GPCR. Then you can see their phenotypical recovery, but however, which takes 2 to 3 months to accomplish.
But once you inject this chemical CNO, it will bind and activate this GPCR to cause a hyperpolarization of the cell. As a result, you can diminish the action potential in 1 hour. So basically, you lump up, but the cell is there. And then if you later on, after this drug is metabolized in 2 days, 2 or 3 days, and then you are supposed to recover your signal, the effect. So that means everything is reprogram based. So indeed, that's the case, that if you lesion, you have this biased touch assays, and then after reprogram 2 months, then you restore the phenotype. And then if 1 hour, if you inject the chemicals, the phenotype appeared again, and after is metabolized, it returned the phenotype. And if you do not engineer the reprogramming, you basically do not have such a behavior benefit or response. So this is demonstrating that it is the engineered neuron that is doing the job to correct the phenotype. Of course, other neurons may also become more efficient in that process in the coordinated fashion. So far, we have been using AAV, which is a genetic way of deliver a genetic payload. We just wonder, because in our mechanistic understanding, the PDB looks like a jump cable. Once you start your engine, you don't need it. So we said that this might be a great advantage for use this ASO, antisense oligonucleotide pioneered by our colleague Don Cleveland Lab. And in this particular case, ASO will bind to your RNA. This is a DNA-based large molecular drug. Now, bind your target RNA and then use endogenous RNase H to cleave your RNA to cause downregulation. And sure enough, with the PDB-specific ASO, we can turn astrocyte in vitro into neuron as well as in vivo. And at the benefit level, you can see the correction was PDB ASO, but not with the GMP ASO. So this is provide a proof of concept experiment that we may use the long genetic material and through this dosage controllable ASO strategy to turn non-neuronal cell into neuron to replace the lost one in specific disease settings. In summary, this paper was published a month, 2 months ago by now, how time flies, in which we demonstrate the modulation of a regulatory RNA circuitries enables efficient reprogramming of astrocyte to functional neuron. As you can appreciate now, it's purely from a basic science try to understanding some regulatory gene expression paradigm that ended up leading us to making new discoveries. And then we show a single dose of either AAV or ASO anti-PDB agent is able to regenerate dopaminergic neurons to reconstitute the LIGRA striatal pathway. So this is very key, reconstituted the lost neuronal circuitries rather than just providing new neurons that secrete dopamine. And these reprogrammed neurons are able to efficiently reverse a chemical-induced Parkinson's disease phenotype in mice. And in fact, we have been keeping our both lesion, a group of lesion mice as well as a reprogrammed mice for almost lifelong, for 2 years. And we still see the phenotype recovery, indicating that the new neuron gained the lifetime benefit that as healthy as the normal mice. And because we found our approach appears to work in multiple different brain regions that generate neurons related to endogenous neurons, we feel, but have not yet tested, that this approach may be broadly applicable to the treatment of a different type of neurological disease, neurodegenerative disease. So this is prepared for your questions, but at least out here that I can elaborate more. Obviously, we're not stopping here. We need to test our approach on genetic PD models as well as extension to other disease models such as Huntington's and Alzheimer's. And we need to develop a strategy to inactivate
existing disease mechanisms. For example, people are also curious, you make a new neuron from

0: the intelligence in the brain that has already some other defect already. Those defects may make the new neuron less healthy or die quickly. The question is, can we do both? Not only make a new neurons and make them resistant to the existing disease mechanisms. We do have a lot of idea to do that. And we everybody knows that the cell reprogramming due to the increasing stiffness of epigenetics in the genome, that cells become more and more difficult to reprogram. And now we believe we have a strategy to rejuvenize astrocyte before we reprogramming them. And again, this take a full takes a full advantage of astrocyte that can be induced from quiescent to proliferative state. That will allow us to do that trick. And of course, before eventual applications, we need to determine the potential side effect, both as a result of astrocyte depletion, although we argue that might not be so bad, because astrocytes get proliferative doubled multiple times, and then we just convert a small fraction of them back to neurons. Or due to the too many neurons generated, or wrong targeting of those new neurons, that may cause problems. But we can know that only by carefully check the potential side effect, which, by the way, is the same problem also. There's too many neurons or too much non-specific targeting may be associated with also stem cell-derived neurons. And finally, and most importantly, we need to demonstrate the efficacy of approach in non-human primate models before we can embark on clinical trials. And since the publication of a paper, I received a numerous phone call from patients who are so passionate that they are willing to try anything. And somehow this approach appears to quite appeal to them. Maybe lie in its simplicity just by getting rid of a single genes. Finally, I acknowledge there's two key guys in the lab. First, Yan Chaoxue, who is a postdoc, discovered these mechanisms. And then by the time he was ready to leave the lab, we are lucky to recruit a new one, Hao Chen, who is the first author of the paper. And he was trained as a hardcore electrophysiologist in neuroscience. So as a result, he single-handed developed the whole paper. And that, of course, took him a couple of years to do that. And the paper contains almost like a 200 panel of figures. So this is remarkably productive. We have one set of experiment, which is this activity-induced dopamine release, just completely beyond our expertise. So we ship our mice to Peking University in China for two collaborators to help out with that experiment. Because my lab is not a neuroscience lab, even though we try to learn along the way, and we have learned that for 10 years, but I still feel I'm an outsider. Fortunately, I have a great collaborator to ensure the data quality as well as the interpretation of those data. In this particular case, it's Don Cleveland, who gave us a lot of guidance into the disease models, and Bill Mobley, who is the neurologist who interpreted all our immunostaining data and other type of data. And Steve Dowdy is the molecular biologist, a chemist, that provide expertise for us to develop an ASO-based approach. So together, we are very grateful to have an opportunity to work together, and UCSD is so rich in such expertise as well as a collaborative environment for us to do many things that are beyond our expertise comfortable zone. So this is the feature of UCSD. We hope to continue that tradition. So I'll stop here and answer your questions you may have. Thank you very much for your attention.
1: One of the earliest questions that came in is, do you think any of this applies to the peripheral nervous system?
0: The peripheral nervous systems, if you talk about the motor neuron, we have a very, we don't know. The confidence level is not very high to hope to generate motor neuron that can grow a meter long. However, that's not to say we cannot generate interneuron that might be helpful. We have not made

0: yet made a major effort in that area yet. In fact, there are local experts in that area who would like to start some collaboration or be very happy to engage such a collaborative activities in the near futures.
1: One of the questions was, when you do this, converting astrocytes to neurons, are you compromising astrocyte function in the brain?
0: Right. So we mentioned that, I mentioned that at the end of my talk, astrocyte, of course, is very abundant. We know astrocyte have many roles in neuronal functions. And when it comes to disease, it also have a role in protecting the neurons. Okay. On the other hand, the astrocyte is also known to have a role in further damaging the neuron, especially when it's become over proliferative and then form a scar that causes further neuronal damage. At this point, we just don't know what kind of adverse effect we may create it. The hope was that we only convert a small fraction of them out of those proliferative astrocytes. So therefore, the damage is not as severe as supposed to be. And we are also thinking about the idea, because astrocytes can be divided into A1 or A2 type. A1 be more harmful to the neuron, A2 are protective. So if there is a way to selectively target one type but spare the other, now be a plus. But the astrocyte biology is very complex. We are still in the learning curve, and we are consulting experts in the field to guide us. And the ultimate is to test whether or not there is any side effect or major side effect by turning the astrocyte into the neurons.
1: Great. Another question is, how unique do you think the PTB1 knockdown effect is? For example, have you ever tried any other RNA binding proteins like HER, ELAV1, or anything else?
0: Yeah, we have not tried systematically. There are RNA binding protein, but many RNA binding protein, you have to identify RNA binding protein because if the goal is to change the cell fate, you have to identify RNA binding protein that undergo such a change in expression or localization, whatever property associated with that process. And so far, we have only focused on PTB. Does not mean there's no other things around or in other systems that we can utilize a different type of RNA binding proteins. But MPTB, because it's silenced in the beginning, you cannot manipulate them too much. But however, if you, even though it's dramatically reduced in mature neuron, you cannot get rid of them. Otherwise, the newly converted neuron or neuron will die in a month. Or two. So even in the, if you get rid, that's why if you get rid of PTB or MPTB genetically, you basically obtain no neurons. I'm sure some people will ask that kind of questions. So now we are just basically tilting the balance a little bit in the cell to encourage them to trans-differentiate into the neuronal lineage. But everything else just that the cell to handle in the progressive or stepwise fashion.
1: Okay. Another question. Why do you think the astrocytes convert to dopaminergic neurons in vivo and not other types of neurons?
0: We do get a mixture of neurons. It's not like only dopaminergic neurons. We get about 35-40% of dopaminergic neurons. But that percentage is dramatically higher than other regions. For example, in cortex or striatum, we only get less than 1% dopaminergic neuron. As I explained in brief, that this so-called regional specificity is likely contributed by both cell autonomous program as well as a local environment, just like a tumor environment. The cell autonomous program in principle has been demonstrated recently by last year by Chris Glass lab using macrophage. Even though all those macrophages look the same, but macrophages in different regions have their enhancer pre-wired. So in the other word, the 3D genome are different. That allow utilization of a different enhancer to activate a different sets of genes that are more particularly prone to reprogram those gene expression to encourage those cells to become neurons related to the endogenous neurons. Okay, so this is become a 3D genome problem. So if you really want to understand the mechanisms.
1: There's two questions that kind of get at the same, try to get at the same point. One of the questions was asking you whether

0: astrocytes into dopaminergic neurons, and did you see any reduced efficiency in conversion in the disease model compared to a wild-type model? So questions getting at what do you think is going on in the microenvironment?
1: Right.
2: I do not have too much to say about the microenvironment at this point. What's interesting here to note is that people have developed all kind of a protocol to convert, or strategy to convert a non-neuronal cell to neuron. But under those in vitro conditions, you need to not only engineer your key reprogrammed genes, but also change the mediums, like an N3 medium that has drastically reduced the serums. You add NGF or many other trophic factors to encourage them to become a neuron and become a healthy neuron. And of course, in vivo, you cannot do that. You cannot inject the whole thing along with the cocktail. So that's entirely depends on what's there in vivo. Okay, so in vivo, our guess is that many trophic factors like BGNF and those kind of things, which has been implicated, play important role for conditioning dopaminergic neuron. But other than that, we don't know. Okay, so that's number one question. The real answer is we don't know what's going on. And then, so the next question is that whether or not you show any difference in normal mice versus the disease mice. So far, we did not see any difference. But that's not to say there's no difference, especially our model is a cute model, which is why we need to develop a genetic model to allow disease progression in the lateral, more lateral related pace. A lot of time to see if there is a local environment get damaged, but so that you may mess up the different type of neuron being generated. That said, we can also find a different way by using key lineage factors to enhance the process. We try not to use that at this point because the more you express, the harder to implement later if you do that for clinical trial. For example, people use lineage factor to convert dopaminergic neuron. They have to use four different factors to do so, or sometimes six. So that's a little bit, very a lot.
0: Okay, the next question is a double-barreled question. The first part of the question is that young mice might have a higher regenerative capacity. Have you tried this approach in aged mice? That's the first part of the question. The second part is, have you ever tried converting microglia to neurons?
2: Okay, second question is easy. We have not. However, other people try to use PTB to convert oligodendrocyte to neuron. They are successful and quite efficient. I don't understand the rationale for such experiment. By reading the paper, which was published in Molecular Therapy, they just want to use this as a way to test their trophic AAV developer in that lab. Okay, so that's the second question. The first question is aged mice. And in fact, during the revision process, we were suggested by the reviewer to do such experiment. And we thought it's never going to work because actually very few people have tried those kind of things. Most people just standardly use this standard model is a 1 or 2 year old mice in this case. Okay, so, but the reviewer say if this thing is going to be applicable to human, eventually you have to deal with this aging issues. So we therefore did such experiment on 1 year old mice. So started with 1 year, you treat with 6-hydroxydopamine, and 2 weeks later, you wait until the stable phenotype, and then you go through the reprogramming for 2 months or 3 months, and then recording. So by the end, it's almost like the end of the lifespan of the mouse. So it's 1.5 or longer years old. Okay, so we did that. So initially, we were anticipating total failure, and remarkably, one of the assay works just great, which is the cylinder nimble attached assay, showed the fully reprogramming. and were amazed by seeing

0: That's results because in our hand, the reprogramming efficiency reduced to about 10-20% on aged mice. But there is a strange phenomenon here that even though we have a very limited reprogramming generated a reduced number in substantia nigra, but somehow the density of Th positive density fiber get a little bit higher than just like a correspondence increase of cell body. And then another further translated robust dopamine release, about 80%. So it looks like something going on endogenously turn into the whole system better with the newly generated neurons. We still don't know, do not understand the mechanism yet. Nonetheless, people are saying that the new neuron can help repair the damaged ones in other type of transdifferentiation studies. And then the other assay, which is a rotation assay, did not work. We could not get a statistical significant experiment. Some mice work, other mice messed up. And we realized that this is related to this unstable phenotype in aged mice. Actually, the aged mice spin around much faster for some reason. Not making it difficult to record. So we initially report back to the reviewer saying this experiment are inconclusive. So we would like to propose to leave it out and let us do more studies to understand. But the reviewer have a opposite view. They said this is exactly what we predicted. This is such an encouraging result. Not only you have to show it, you show that in the main figure. So that's become a part of the main figure, even though all those data get stuck in tiny little font, the smallest possible in order to fit the page limit. Okay, so that's in the paper, not data. But we need to do more on that.
1: Okay, the next question is also a two-part question. One was, did you ever try the reverse experiment where you did the transdifferentiation first and then do the lesion? And would you predict that there'd be any difference there? And then that the second part of that question is, are the transdifferentiated astrocytes replenished? In other words, when you convert the astrocytes to neurons, what happens to the pool of astrocytes? Do they get replenished? And when does the transdifferentiation stop?
0: Okay. The first question is whether or not we have done the reverse experiment. I don't think we have done that. In the other order, reprogramming followed by lesion. We have not done that. What's interesting here, this is related to a related question is interesting, is that what or not you can generate a neuron and the neuron has some track to follow to target into the right region, at least a part of them. Okay, so we initially did in the wild type mice, they do. And then later on we did the lesion mice, we thought some of those track may get lost. Eventually, if you have too many things damaged, it may lose such a track. But it turns out that's not the case. Not even though you wipe out 95% or 90-95% of dopaminergic neuron, the new neuron can still find a way back in a similar way. We could not see any difference. So the short answer to the question is that no, we have not done the converse way that wipe out the neuron after reprogramming. And then the second question is related to, could you remind me again?
1: Yeah, what happens to the pool? What happens to the astrocyte pool?
2: All right.
1: So, when does transdifferentiation stop?
0: Right. So there's a transdifferentiation. You know, we are using the AAV to do the transdifferentiation. And then the AAV do in the initial infection, whatever cell you get into, a fraction of them become a neuron. And after that, either become a neuron or the cell remain as an astrocyte. So in the other word, in our hand, when you have a lesion, the astrocyte become amplified. But without lesion, the astrocyte do not, but there are abundant endogenous astrocyte. So however, after reprogramming, we do not see any further depletion or amplification. Looks like they remain the same. They don't change anymore. So in the other word, it's not like you make a new neurons that the adrenocyte become coordinated in

0: increased in order to protect the new neuron. Probably there are a sufficient amount of astrocyte there in the first place that you don't need to generate more of those. And most of the time, astrocyte become proliferative in response to neuronal damage or in response to some stimuli like LPS. In fact, that's the property we like to explore to encourage their reprogramming. But after that, we don't see much of the proliferation of astrocyte or depletion of astrocyte.
1: Another question is, can you comment on any of the other genes that that might change during astrocyte conversion, such as SOX2, neurogenin, NeuroD? Do you have any knowledge about those?
0: Yeah, we did. In fact, in the paper, we did extensive RNA-seq studies. Initially, they look like astrocyte, but a different region of astrocyte show different. But even the same batch, a different batch of astrocyte show difference. So there was an enormous of heterogeneity among astrocyte, we noticed. What's interesting here is that once you convert them into a neuron, those gene expression is almost like a replicate of the same sample. There's no difference anymore. They all look like the same type of neurons, mixture of neurons, okay? So they're almost identical. In our early experiment, of course, in those induced genes or repressed genes, many astrocyte-specific genes get reduced or diminished, or many neuronal genes get induced. However, we never see any induction of proteopotency genes like SOX2. Or SOX9 or other things. This is because our cells, unlike any other transdifferentiation systems, that there are a few cell dividing before differentiation. In our case, we can convert them into neuron without any cell division, or only if they are not arrested at a G1 cycle, they may go one round, that's it. So in the other word, there's no cell division, so the cell never go back to a pluripotent state before differentiation, differentiation into neurons. So that means there's nothing, no pluripotent genes being induced. That said, once you get rid of PDB, essentially every single factors being examined and tested for cell fate change to convert a fibroblast to neuron has been induced. And the only distinctions we have is this a brain tube. That's the only exception. That's the only exception happening in human cells, not in mouse. Mouse, the whole slew of factors are induced laterally. And it turns out the vast majority of them are targeted for rest. So in the other word, the whole circuitry has to be related. Otherwise, you cannot just change the neuron with a completely different gene, distinct gene signatures.
1: Okay, well, I think we're down to our last two questions. One question is, what do you know about what normally happens to PTB in disease in general, or neurologic disease in general? Do you have any knowledge of
0: that? Neurological disease, the only thing I know is that the PTB get enormously increased in GBM. And actually, if you deplete the PDB using AAV or other things, you can potently stop GBM from growth. And so that's in neurological disease, because this is a lot expressing neurons, obviously it does not. And then in AD or many other diseases, you normally see when you do a bulk studies, PDB get induced. This is most likely related to the proliferation of astrocyte in those diseased brain. Okay, many most likely due to the astrocyte, but we don't know yet. In the limited published study, is based on astrocyte activation.
1: Great. Now, I guess the last one is more of a comment, and the comment was that it appeared that the axons, your axons, new axons, grew amazingly fast. Do you have any comment on the speed with which the new axons grew?
0: No, not a lot of amazingly fast. This will take us 3 months, and we calculated the growth rate is about 4 millimeter per day. That's what it takes. And it turns out that if you measure the growth cone growth rate of axons in

0: test tube in petri dish is the same rate, regardless of the human or mouse cells. So indicating that the growth rate is intrinsically determined, is not influenced by outside conditions. And then that translated into a challenge in a way, that if we need to see this procedure to work, we have to, in the monkey or human brain, the exon has to grow longer. And then that's the challenge. So the question is, can we do that or not? By estimate, in humans, you need probably a half a year to do that, or even longer.
1: All right. I think we've addressed all of the questions. I'd like to thank you for giving us a great talk and for everybody for attending. Southern California Stem Cell Consortium under unusual circumstances, to say the least. We also thank the UCSD Alzheimer's Disease Research Center Neurodegeneration Seminar Series for joining us in this. And I guess we'll draw to a close. Have a very safe and productive day. Bye-bye.
0: Bye. Thank you.

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Send us an email at knowledge@uctv.tv. 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Tonight on UCTV.

0: wouldn't it be wonderful if we were able to see a 24-hour continual set of data where you can find opportunities for treatment with missed hyperglycemia and also some missed hypoglycemia, probably linked to overtreatment with insulin? And so this is where continuous glucose monitors come into play. And this has really changed the way we manage diabetes.
1: Stem cell science is changing medicine and our understanding of human development. The Stem Cell Channel takes you into the labs where cutting-edge research takes place, introduces you to the scientists leading the way, and breaks down how these amazing discoveries impact everyday life and health. Visit uctv.tv/stemcell.
2: Is it conceivable that nations structurally determined to be the fiercest rivals could simultaneously find a way to coordinate and even cooperate? Could they build a relationship that's strategically stable enough to avoid confrontations that have so often led to war?

They are the big unknown here, but they are Europe's largest minority. They will not appear in textbooks, and they are not part of our history of Nazi genocides. When I teach the Holocaust, every evaluation says, the one thing that really surprised me was to learn about this other group that I had not heard of.

Dr. Christiana Wolf with Inside LA, and today I want to share a short self-compassion practice with you. So self-compassion has three different phases. The first one is mindfulness. Can we acknowledge that what is happening and it's painful? Second is what we call shared humanity. Can we remember that no matter what we're feeling, other people are feeling that too or have felt that before, which is not to diminish what we are feeling, but to acknowledge that this is actually a common response to the situation that we're in. And then the third one is self-kindness. So let's practice this. So I'm inviting you to close your eyes if that feels okay. Can have your eyes open. If you want, you can put a hand on your chest. So sometimes that's actually a really nice gesture that your body will understand, a gesture of physical support. So just feeling what that feels like. And then recalling this difficult moment, or maybe you're right in it, just saying something to yourself like, this is a challenging moment, or this is a hard moment right now, or this is difficult to be with, this is a moment of pain, or just ouch. So whatever feels right to you in this moment. Then the second step is the shared humanity. So you can find a phrase again that works for you. And I find that the more specific you are, the better it works. So you could say something like, this is what it feels like for somebody, filling in the specifics in this situation, filling in the specifics to feel this way. And just allowing yourself to feel that this is a normal response, a natural response to whatever you're experiencing right now. And if you like, in your mind's eye, like recalling or bringing to mind all the people who have ever felt this way before or who are feeling exactly this way right now. You might not know anybody else who's feeling this way right now, but you can be assured many people have felt this way before and are feeling exactly the same way right now. And just staying with the breath, breathing that in, maybe picturing yourself in a circle with these people. Knowing there's nothing wrong with you that you feel that way. And then the third step is self-kindness. So

You could say to yourself, may I be kind to myself. May I keep my heart open. May I stay present and kind. May I not exclude myself from the circle of kindness. So just feeling into whatever words resonate with you, but just remembering kindness, and again, maybe feeling the hand on your chest. And with that, I'm sending you into your day. I hope this is helpful. And thank you for practicing with me.

I'm going to talk a bit about the population health risks of a changing climate. I'm going to run through some of the key risks that we think about. I will not cover all of them, and really look forward to your questions at the end. You all know the climate is changing. The figure on the left is one of the iconic figures from the Intergovernmental Panel on Climate Change special report on warming of 1.5 degrees. The zero line is pre-industrial temperatures. When climatologists look at temperatures, they basically use what we use in public health. They use Z-scores. They look at anomalies around a mean or around a baseline. And so you can see the zero line, you can see the increase in temperatures. These are measured increases in temperature. You can see starting in about 1970 or so, a real change in the slope of the curve and see the dramatic increase in these global mean surface temperatures since that time. You can also see the near-term projections. The report concluded that the Earth has warmed about 1 degree C since pre-industrial, and that another half degree of warming is expected between 2030 and 2050. Of course, it's not just the mean, it's also the extremes. This year has seen really extreme heat waves. We've seen heat waves that are unlikely to ever have occurred without climate change, massive flooding events, and I don't think I need to mention wildfires. We're all far too familiar with those. Warmer air holds more water. What we've seen in the United States is that as temperatures have risen, there's been a 20% increase in heavy precipitation events. We see the same number of precipitation events. They are just distributed differently, so we're seeing very heavy events. The map on the right is from NOAA, the National Oceanographic and Atmospheric Administration. They put out seasonal forecasts. This is one for last year. And it was the flood outlook for the Midwest. And you'll recall what happened last year of the very significant flooding, as the picture on the bottom shows. All of these have consequences for our health. It's important to think about how climate change, which occurs over 30 years or longer, has the impact it's having on us today and is likely to have in the future. You can see the box in the top third of the figure shows demographic, socioeconomic, environmental, and other factors that influence the magnitude and pattern of risks. In other words, it's really important when studying climate change and health to think not just about the climate, but to think about a whole range of other factors that interact with climate change, that affect the global burden of disease. You can see then that these factors then influence the exposure pathways that we're used to in health, the extreme weather, the heat stress, the air quality. And on the bottom is a list, a far from complete list, of all of the health outcomes that we're concerned about. When you look at this list, this is almost everything that a department or ministry of health needs to manage. That there are significant challenges around the world from climate change to our health. And this is a cross-cutting theme in climate change, that as I'm sure you've heard, climate change is a stress multiplier. So this no longer can sit in a separate department within a Department of Health or Ministry of Health. It has to cut across all of the activities. And that's one of the challenges, frankly, we face, so these organizational challenges of having a cross-cutting issue when you have line ministries. And obviously, when you look at that list, most of the health risks of a changing climate are in children. The estimate is at least 85% of those health risks are in children. So one piece of information I hope you'll share widely. Certainly in the US, when people think about climate change, they think about polar bears. And it would be much more helpful if they would start thinking about children. Children today and children in the future, and what we can do to make sure that they have healthy, productive lives.
And it's not just our health, it's our healthcare infrastructure. We often don't think about all of the facilities that are in floodplain zones that will be affected by particularly changes in extreme events. This figure, again, from the fourth U.S. National Assessment, shows Charleston County, Miami-Dade County, and shows hospitals that are basically in harm's way with different levels of hurricane flooding. And you can see that there's far too many that are at risk when we have significant flooding from a hurricane. So the kinds of challenges we've seen in several cities in the U.S. with flooding of hospitals is going to continue and get worse with a changing climate. How do we protect those facilities and, equally important, protect the people and the patients within them? So this summarizes from the fourth National Climate Assessment the interaction across these drivers, exposure pathways, health outcomes, and is again a reminder that when anyone studies climate change and health, we study quite a broad range of other issues as well. That we can't study only climate and weather as exposures, we have to study inequities, vulnerabilities, we have to look at land use change, ecosystem change. So there's a lot of complexities we need to take into account in our science. Lots of research has been done from people, I assume, listening on this webinar, others whom you know, identifying particularly vulnerable locations, particularly vulnerable communities. We do have a fairly good idea of the major categories of people who are at risk, but as we have more research, we're understanding more and more about different groups who also are at risk. I'm going to run through a series of adverse climate-sensitive health outcomes, providing some highlights, some perhaps interesting points that we can take forward in the discussion. Hurricane Sally was just the latest that's hit the U.S. We've been hit by a large number of hurricanes so far this year. And everybody's aware of issues around morbidity and mortality. But I don't know how many people are aware of the mental health consequences. There's been significant flooding events in the UK that have now 4 years of follow-up. And one of the outputs of that research is the large number of people who end up with mental health problems. This was just after 1 year of follow-up. You can imagine after several years of follow-up, the numbers decline. But even today, the number of people with probable depression who lived in houses that were flooded is much higher than people who live in houses that were not flooded. It's also important to think, if you're going to do some research in this area, to differentiate people who are flooded versus people who are disrupted. There's been a tendency in the health research to combine everybody who's in a flood zone. But everybody in a flood zone is not equally exposed. And making sure that we're better

at identifying those exposures so that we can look both at the factors pre and the factors post that increase vulnerability to these extreme events. Heat, I don't think I need to talk to you about how hot it was. It's been just an amazing summer. You can see the places where the summer of 2020 was in the top 10 hottest summer and those that were the hottest on record. Quite a few of those were around the Bay Area. This is a picture I took from a newspaper around Phoenix. It was just after a particularly hot day in Phoenix. They've had, I think, 130 some days this year where the temperatures were over 100 degrees. They've had days that were close to 120 degrees. Heat kills. Heat doesn't have to. Most heat-related deaths are preventable. The first major heat wave that captured the attention of people who work around health issues and weather and climate was the Chicago heat wave of 1995. It's one of the times when I really miss not being able to talk with people in person, because if I was in person, I would ask who is from Chicago and make sure that I get everything right about Chicago. But this happened, this event happened during the Taste of Chicago, big festival down at Lake Michigan. They've got carousel rides, they've got people who come in and perform, different kind of media, lots of food, of course, lots of activities for 2 weeks. And I could show you the graph. I could show you that when the heat wave started, within 24 hours, deaths started to rise. Overall, during this heat wave, there was just under 700 excess deaths. 700 more people died during this heat wave than would have died during a comparable period in the previous summer. But I show you this. This is a picture that was taken behind the coroner's office. This is three of the nine refrigerated trucks commissioned by the city from the people who brought in food for the Taste of Chicago to store all the bodies they couldn't put into the morgue. In 2003, there were heat waves in Europe, resulted in about 70,000 excess deaths. A couple years later, there was a massive heat wave around Moscow, 50,000 excess deaths. Again, all these deaths are preventable. And as I mentioned before, as we do more research, we're understanding there's more groups at risk than we expected. This is a recent meta-analysis systematic review that looked at exposure to heat and preterm births, both during heat waves and by temperature, clearly illustrating that pregnant women are at risk when temperatures go up. And public health really needs to step forward and make recommendations on what to do to help protect pregnant women during these hot periods. It's also babies. This is a very sad statistic from a newspaper article that came out in 2018. If you look at the last paragraph, over 17 years, just under 840 children in the United States died from heat stroke when they're left in a car. The parents with the best of intention get to the store, the baby's fallen asleep. Many of you know what it's like to wake up a baby who's just fallen asleep. They just need to get a bit of milk. They run into the store and they don't understand how fast cars heat up. And they don't understand that babies physiologically can't manage that. These are totally preventable deaths with better education, much better awareness, and better warnings. Other issues with heat, there's really interesting work being done by Jenny Vanoss at Arizona State University, looking, for example, at playground equipment. When I was growing up, most of the playground equipment was wood. Many of us had opportunities to go visit our primary healthcare providers for splinters and other things when playing on wood. And so all of this equipment's now plastic. And plastic gets really hot, particularly when you've got it on that black surface. So these pieces of equipment can get so hot that you can't really touch them during a heat wave. So thinking about how we can have our children play outside and do so safely. Heat wave early warning systems save lives. They're really effective. And there's a lot more that can be done. Heat wave early warning systems are being implemented around the world.
this is a heat act.

action plan in Abbottabad. It's an area of India that's quite close to Pakistan. It's very hot. It's very dry. I was a participant in one of the first meetings around this heat action plan, and we had an opportunity to meet with the local, one of the local hospitals. It's a very large city. And I'll just say that the folks in the hospital said that they'd had some issues with the neonatal ward during a recent heat wave. This is an un-air-conditioned hospital. The neonatal ward was on the top floor under a metal roof. One of the actions that they took fairly immediately was reorganizing the hospital to put the neonatal ward somewhere where it would be much cooler. So when we think about adaptation to climate change, as I pointed out at the beginning, we need to think about a whole range of factors, and often reducing vulnerability is the first and primary action we need to take. Wildfires, this shows that with hotter years and as the temperatures go up, there's more evapotranspiration from the soil. Soil gets drier, stresses the trees, higher temperatures stress the trees. And when there's a lightning strike, we know what happens. So this just shows the dramatic increase across the western states. And of course, wildfire smoke is associated with diabetes, lung disease, heart disease, and a range of other adverse health outcomes. I'll also point out on the bottom is the air quality index, which only goes to 120. When we up here in Seattle, we're getting some of your smoke from California. Where I live, the air quality index was about 250. And I know that there were parts of the state of Washington where the air quality index was close to 300. Yours was much higher than that. So we're off the chart in terms of exposures and don't have a really good understanding of the magnitude of the burden that has on the exposed population. Again, if I was in person, I would ask everybody who's got allergies in this audience. Usually, it's interesting with the students. It should be at least a third or more, as you know, should have allergies. And some classes, all the students raise their hand and some of them, none of them do. And I kind of wonder if they're just not willing to put their hands up. But anyway, as temperatures have gone up, our summers have gotten longer. And many of us celebrate the longer summer. Ragwood also celebrates the longer summer. And you can see that the change in the length of the ragweed season has increased, particularly in northern areas, by almost a month. We also know with higher carbon dioxide that grass produces more pollen. So we have much higher pollen concentrations, and those are just going to expect to increase. On the West Coast, we don't have poison ivy, but I put the poison ivy in anyway. Under higher carbon dioxide, the toxin in poison ivy also increases. So we're seeing a whole suite of changes for aeroallergens, all in directions that will make our lives and the lives of our friends and family somewhat more difficult in coming years. The biggest health risk of a changing climate will be undernutrition through two major pathways. The first is climate change itself, changing local mean temperature. This shows you on the left temperate and on the right tropical regions. Shows you two assumptions about adaptation. You can see in the temperate regions, as the local mean temperature increases, there's not much change in crop yields. On the right side, wheat is growing at the thermal edge of its tolerance in tropical regions. Any increase in local temperatures is going to result in a decline in crop yields. And that is shown clearly on the left. This shows yields for a whole range of crops, includes wheat and rice, the two major cereal crops. Shows you low and high emissions in 2030 and 2080, and shows a very large decline in crop yields. The right shows you that decline in access to food translates directly into stunting of children. So the projections are for quite a large increase in stunting. And as you know, it's not just that the children are short in stature, but it affects brain development, it affects the ability of children to learn, it affects their lifelong ability to have gainful employment. So these are lifelong consequences for not having access to sufficient food.
The other major pathway is through higher carbon dioxide itself. That when you look at the plant kingdom, that plants bring in carbon dioxide from the atmosphere, they break it into carbon, which they then absorb and grow. There are three pathways by which plants undertake photosynthesis. The one used by 85% of all of our plants is labeled a C3 pathway, and these are C3 crops. These include wheat, rice, barley, potatoes, trees, and grasses. So most of the plant kingdom. As you can see on here, as you have higher carbon dioxide, plants do grow faster. I read something in the media just a few days ago about how carbon dioxide is plant food. And it's true, plants grow faster. But that also means that plants have more carbohydrates in them, which may have implications for obesity. And at the same time, it really reduces the nutrient density of those plants. You can see that protein declines about 10%, micronutrients about 5%, and B vitamins about minus 30%. This is critically important because there's about 820 million people in the world who are food insecure. There's 2 billion people who have micronutrient deficiencies, including about 1.5 billion women and girls who've got iron deficiency anemia. This is what leads to what's called hidden hunger. A recent study by Beach et al. Looked at the global availability of dietary protein, iron, and zinc. The modeling took in the positive influences of technology change, coming up with new cultivars, market responses, and the CO2 fertilization effect I just mentioned. On the negative side, it took into account climate change impacts on productivity and the carbon penalty on the nutrient content. The result of the model was in 2050, when you combine these negative and positive influences, there would be a decrease in the growth of global availability of protein by almost 20%, by iron, for iron and zinc, about 15%. Zinc, of course, is also associated with stunting. This is what this looks like in terms of the B vitamins. These are different cultivars of rice and shows four different B vitamins how much there was a decline under higher concentrations of CO2. B9 is folate, and as you well know, a pregnant woman who's deficient in folate has a much higher risk of having a baby with birth defects. These are very serious declines. In this study that's shown here, we estimated that looking at the poorest rice-dependent countries, with CO2 you'd expect later in the century, about 600 million people would be affected. The Beach et al. Study, combining the positive and negative influences, not including the B vitamins, estimated hundreds of millions of people could be affected. These numbers are very, very concerning, as you can imagine. Moving on to everybody's favorite vector-borne diseases. I like this cartoon, A, because it's funny, and B, it reminds me to say that it is female mosquitoes that bite. They're the ones who need the protein from the blood meal to be able to lay their eggs. I won't go through this slide. It's some work that was done by Corey Morin, who's in my group, and shows temperature and precipitation are intimately involved in the development, survival, and reproduction of mosquitoes, particularly the mosquito that can carry dengue fever, Zika virus, chikungunya, and yellow fever. Temperature also affects the replication and transmission of these viruses. And so we know that climate change will affect these transmission cycles because it's so central to the transmission cycle itself. Just in San Francisco, between the 1980s and 2010s, there was an increase in the number of days when mosquitoes could bite. That number is going in one direction, it's going up. And so one can expect not only longer seasons when mosquitoes bite, but there's also a change in the geographic range. I was reading recently on PubMed that Aedes albopictus is in California and seems to be expanding its range.

Some modeling work was done to say, what could this mean? And this is Aedes aegypti that carries dengue and other viral diseases. The left shows you in the kind of buff color the current geographic range of Aedes aegypti. This is modeled because, frankly, our vector control programs, our mosquito surveillance programs, really aren't all that great for us to tell us exactly where we have Aedes aegypti. And so you can see the current suitability, and you can see in the rust color the suitability towards the end of the century. I live up in Seattle, and we're very clearly in an area where we could see Aedes aegypti towards the end of the century. But the presence of the mosquito doesn't necessarily mean you're going to have disease. You need to have a hot enough and a long enough summer to have transmission. So the figure on the right shows you what happens when you take that into account and shows a much confined range, still broader than where it is today. In California, you'll see places around the San Francisco Bay Area that will be suitable for transmission of dengue fever, but not as big a range as the figure on the left. But this mosquito, breeding colonies of this mosquito were found in 2017 in Toronto, Toledo, and Detroit. Just like with the climate models, with the health models, we seem to be under-projecting how quickly things could change, how quickly mosquitoes could take advantage of higher temperatures, changing precipitation patterns. This mosquito is incredibly difficult to control. Once you have breeding colonies, you're unlikely to eradicate it. And so it becomes a question not if this mosquito is going to be somewhere like the Bay Area or Seattle. The question's now when. And early warning systems can make a very large difference. The top panel shows in pink the usual outbreak curve that you're all familiar with, where we don't really have any surveillance and we're pretty slow on mounting a response. If there's passive surveillance, as you know, you can detect a case earlier and you can mount your response earlier, so thereby reducing the size of the outbreak. We have an amazing opportunity with all of the environmental information that's available to set up new kinds of early warning systems, where we use that environmental information to start telling us when to implement passive and when to start active surveillance. Using these kinds of systems, you can detect a first case really when the first case arises and get a response going very quickly, which means that you can reduce significantly the size of the outbreak. There's an early warning system for Aedes being developed. I'm not sure if it's been implemented yet in Singapore, using environmental information, and it has a 4-month lead time. 4 months to warn pregnant women, 4 months to clean up breeding sites, 4 months to be ready for when the outbreak could occur. So we really need to put more emphasis on using the environmental information so that we can make a difference to get today, no matter what happens with climate change. I wanted to spend a minute on this. It's another iconic figure from the IPCC Special Report on Warming of 1.5 degrees. For each of these figures, the zero is pre-industrial temperatures. And you can see on the left, the increase in global mean surface temperature. The gray bar is where we are today, warming of about 1 degree C. In each of these bars, the white area means that we can't tell if that particular system has changed. We're not asking if it's changed with climate change, we're just asking, has it changed overall? Is there a trend in the system? When the color turns to yellow, the answer is yes, the system is changing. And we can say that at least part of that change is due to climate change. When the colors go to red and then ultimately to purple, the risks become even higher. The report concluded that for warm water corals with another half degree of warming, the Earth will lose 75 to 90% of all warm water corals. At 2 degrees, they'll all be gone. And you can see the figures then for mangroves, small scale, the latitude fisheries. And on the far right,

right-hand side, heat-related morbidity and mortality. An important point for those of us in the health sector, going back to warm water corals, that research was done within this community that studies warm water corals. They didn't ask the question, what does that mean for the hundreds of millions of people who get their protein from the sea?

capturing a very small amount of the risk that we're going to be facing. We really need to work with colleagues in these other sectors to start identifying what the magnitude and pattern of risks could be, because otherwise we're going to think, as big as our problem is, it's not going to be as big as we will be presented with. I'm sure you've heard quite a bit about uncertainty in the climate models. Uncertainty cuts both ways, and this for me is a slide that is a real call to action. This is work that was done by Sonia Senevaratne for the special report on warming of 1.5 degrees. She looked at a range of climate models. In every single climate model, the Earth had warmed to 1.5 degrees. There's no uncertainty in that. All the models have warmed to 1.5 degrees. She then looked at the one hottest day in the year. The left-hand figure shows you the lower quartile of the climate models. So with another half degree of warming in the lower quartile of the climate models, we wouldn't see much at all in the United States. We could really do quite well with another half degree of warming. There would be challenges in South America, Southern Africa, the Sahel, parts of the Middle East and Eastern Europe, but you know, we'd mostly do okay. Equally probable is the figure on the right. This is the upper quartile of the climate models. It's not the most extreme, it's just the upper quartiles. So with another half degree of warming, sometime between 2030 and 2052, the United States could be in a 3-degree world. We are not prepared for that. And this is just the one hottest day of the year. It doesn't get into heat waves, it doesn't get into flooding, but there's consequences for all of those extremes. I know that you're going to have speakers talk a little bit about mitigation, but I did want to spend a minute talking about mitigation. There's something that you may have heard of that maybe somebody talked with you about is a carbon budget. And this is a carbon budget developed from the extensive amount of research that's been done on how carbon circulates around our atmosphere, our land, and our ocean. And based on this information, it's possible to estimate what the carbon budget is for a 66% chance of keeping warming under 2 degrees. So if you look in the figure, the black bar here is the carbon budget. That's how much the Earth can totally emit, not annually, but in total emit to keep a 2/3 chance of keeping warming below 2 degrees. And you can then back out the non-CO2 emissions like methane. You can back out the past fossil fuel and industrial emissions. You can back out land use change and associated emissions. And this blue bar on the right is the remaining carbon budget. So when you hear about the challenges under the United Nations Framework Convention on Climate Change to try and reach agreements, this is what we're talking about, this small piece here. Low and middle income countries, rightly so, say they've got a right to develop. Historically, development has always been through burning of fossil fuels. However, the US and China alone are on track between our two countries of burning up all of what's left and not leaving any possibility for other countries to burn fossil fuels. So that's why there are such intense discussions and why it's so important we need to bring our emissions under control. If you're not aware, transportation is now the major source of greenhouse gas emissions in the United States. I know it's much higher than this in California. I think most of your emissions now are from transport. So while there's often discussions in the media about reducing emissions from coal-fired power plants, which we need to do, and which is happening anyway because they're not economically feasible, we really have to address transportation. This illustrates again how the sources have flipped between electric power and transportation in the US. On the bottom right, I like to use this because I think it's rather attractive. I gave a talk publicly before COVID to a group and I said to everybody, what is this? And somebody from the audience piped up and said, it's a panda, which is true, it's a panda. It's also a massive solar farm.

0: that only China can put in a massive solar farm in a way that frankly looks fairly cute. And we just put out solar panels stretched across various distances, that they are really moving forward on their energy security, on reducing their emissions. The US cannot sell cars in China because we can't meet their emission standards. A really important point that I hope everybody carries forward is when you look at ways to reduce greenhouse gas emissions, reducing emissions from coal-fired power plants, reducing emissions from tailpipes, and having people eat healthier diets, all of those are associated with health benefits. When you calculate the avoided hospitalizations, the avoided premature deaths, and you value them, which economists like to put value on those, the value of those benefits is as large as, if not larger, than the cost of mitigation. We should be mitigating for our health. There are lots of reasons that we should be talking about these health co-benefits whenever there's a discussion about mitigation. And to end with another positive note, this just came out as well from the Center for Climate Change Communication. 78% of the adults in the United States would like to know more about climate change. You can see the patterns uneven, as you would expect, but you can also see from the scale that almost everywhere in the US, the majority of people want to know more about climate change. They want to know more about what it means for them, what it means for their families, and what kinds of actions they could take. We have quite an opportunity to take advantage of this moment, to increase the awareness, to increase the education, so that more actions are taken. And with that, I look forward to your questions.
1: Well, thank you so much, Dr. Ibai, for a wonderful presentation, quite an overview. I can only imagine the experiences that you have had in your career going to all of these different places and seeing the challenges there, meeting people and hearing stories. And we encourage our listeners to place their questions in the Q&A box, and we'll present these to Dr. Ibai as we go along. But I'd like to start just really with a personal question about the work that you've done, because we have a number of people who've been participating in our program who are interested in developing careers in public health or climate health. And there are certainly opportunities that did not exist even 5 years ago, much less 25 years ago, and more being recognized all the time. So I thought I would just start by asking if you could tell us about one experience that you had in your work going to a particular place and meeting the challenges, meeting people and the challenges that were occurring for them, and something that left a profound impression on you that really helped you to understand the value and importance of your work. Does anything, what comes to mind right away when I ask a question like that?
0: It's been a few experiences. I'll have to select one. But before I do that, I want to say something that is probably one of the more negative things I'll say during this time we have together.
2: Is more negative? Sorry? Is more negative?
0: There's almost no funding. And it's a good time for people to start getting into this, because I think it's going to start shifting. But when you look at the National Institutes of Health, which would be the place that this research would be funded in the U.S., the funding is less than 0.04% of their budget and falling. When you look at Europe, it's going to change this year because there's going to be a European framework program that will have a component on climate change and health. There is going to be some funding coming this year or next year in Australia, but they've been about on par with where we are. When you look under the international funds under the United Nations Framework Convention on Climate Change, less than 0.5% of the funding's gone for health adaptation. So although people are talking about this, the major funders of this are not behind this issue. NIH is not interested in this issue. It hasn't been willing to provide very much funding to this issue. There is some funding for CDC, and as you know, CDC is mandated, and it works very hard to support our departments of health. So we do have little pieces here and there, but it has been a real challenge on the funding. It's one of the reasons I do almost all my work internationally, because I get to work with WHO and I get to go various places. And it's been fascinating to work with communities and ministries around the world. And I've had pretty significant opportunities. I guess one I'll mention was more than a decade ago, I did an agricultural adaptation project in Mali. And I worked with communities in the southern part of Mali. And from what I heard later from the funder of this is I was the first person who came in to run one of their projects who was a woman. And I visited several communities. I talked with people through interpreters, of course, in the communities, and selected a particular community to work with, and then invited them to stakeholder workshops. And it's the first time that had more than, frankly, that had hardly any women show up at any of their workshops before, and more than 50% were women. And we sat in this lovely hotel room meeting hall to talk about issues around climate change. And these women had come because I am a woman, and they were frankly so incredibly bored that they'd never had to sit through a meeting before. And it just went on for hours, and they brought their infants with them, and the kids are crying and they're trying to keep them quiet. And and they came back. They came back to the next meeting. It was really pretty amazing. So it was just a fantastic experience. And I've had fantastic experiences in many, many countries. As I said, so privileged.
1: What types of questions did they ask? I'm curious, what were their thoughts about the material that you were presenting and the information you were trying to obtain from them?
0: It's interesting because in many parts of Africa, women are farmers. And so it was really important to have them at the table. And it was interesting to hear their opinion about weather forecasting and the ability of weather forecasters to be accurate in their forecasts, not dissimilar to any conversation any of us have about, gee, the weather person said it was going to rain today and it was sunny all day. It was just lovely. So we had those kinds of conversations. The climate change piece was a little bit tough for them, but helping them understand the changes that they'd seen, because a big part of what I was asking is what had they already seen? And they described changes in how the rainy seasons had changed. It was becoming hotter and drier. They were seeing droughts during the rainy period. And they used to have a big fruit and vegetable market, but they don't, at that time, they didn't have one anymore because they couldn't grow enough to have a market. And so talking about the challenges that they faced from this changes in food availability, mm-hmm. and asking questions about what could be done. In common with almost everywhere I've worked, they wanted to make a difference, really, really wanted to make a difference. I had an agronomist with me who was saying, if you put in rock lines, then you can save some of the moisture. How do we do that? Explain to me how I build one. That there was so much enthusiasm for really taking on and trying to change the situation that they were in. And so almost all of these meetings I've had with groups have been very inspirational.
1: Yes, and that really ties in with what you were talking about with respect to our food supply in the future, and not only what will happen with the changing nutrition of the crops, but also the ability to grow the crops. And certainly with the hurricanes that we've had, and just this last one that really hit Guatemala and Belize hard, farmers who are trying to make ends meet are really being hammered. And if their fields flood, that may be it for them. So lots of challenges, not only with just the elevated CO2 in the atmosphere, but also with some of these severe weather events in having such a profound effect on these families to grow their own food supply.
0: Yeah, and that ties in with the flooding issue that we know from studies in several countries, that when you have these big events, that suicide rates go up amongst farmers. Suicide rates went up in the U.S. with that massive flooding. because people lost farms that had been in their families for 100 years or more. Mm-hmm. And it also highlights something that we often don't talk a lot about in health, which is globalization. And the fact that I've read more than once that here in the state of Washington, there in the state of California, we grow so much, we don't need to worry. We'll grow our own food. But walk into the supermarket and see where your food comes from. Mm-hmm. The heat waves I mentioned outside of Moscow were also associated with some wildfires that resulted in a destruction of a large proportion of the wheat crop, which ended up with food riots in Cairo. Because the major staple in Egypt is bread. It's subsidized by the government. They buy the wheat from Russia. A couple of years ago, we saw a scare around rice, and we saw countries in parts of South Asia hoarding the rice that they usually export. And so countries that normally eat a lot of rice, but they buy it from somebody else, didn't have access to it. So there's these complex chains we need to understand of what's going to happen when you see these kinds of shifts, and how can trade, how can technology change, these market responses make a difference to ensure food security. It's a very complicated issue.
2: You've mentioned early in your presentation the need for interconnection of the ministries and departments, that and that we have been largely addressing these issues both in terms of their separate impacts, but also siloed in departmental responses. And you mentioned that early on, and it particularly speaks to what you've just said now, because of the interconnection, and that a problem here is going to spiral into a whole series of other things in different areas. And so I wanted, there's one question in the question and answer, in the question box, that is about this very specifically in our area right at this moment in history. But I'll read that to you, but also to talk about this complexity and how you've been able to address with the various ministries in globally, how to address the breakdown of the silos. And as I also want to connect that with this question here about what is the view of the current government structure, especially the executive branch cabinet roles and the new administration, in light of the way you have described the cross-departmental solutions. And will Biden and his team have a chance to enable that kind of flexibility aside from the funding?
0: So those are good questions. And I'll start with a couple of stories, as long as Catherine started with asking stories. You don't really know what's going on in other situations until you get there. So one country that was absolutely fascinating was Indonesia. Under the former prime minister, there was a national climate change team that reported directly to the prime minister. They met directly, they met with the prime minister. I was there and went out to some farmer field schools with somebody from the Ministry of Health. And there's a real issue in some of the islands. Indonesia is twice as wide as the United States, 1,200 islands, 10,000 islands, I forget, it's huge, right? But much wider than the United States. And a particular area, there's saltwater intrusion into rice paddies, the paddies. And paddies don't tolerate rice, so the rice crops really go down. So we're out there with the farmer field school talking about what they can do about this saltwater intrusion, but the farmers were bringing up health issues as well. And my colleague that I was working with in the Ministry of Health said, right. So now as part of the farmer field school, they're doing some health training. And so there's this integration across the various ministries that you don't see in lots of different places. And so some countries do this. It's part of their culture, part of their society, part of what has evolved historically from various directives in the government. And then I was in I helped WHO run a workshop in the foothills of the

0: Himalayas. And we had representatives from all around the area. And at one point, we were asking all these representatives to go make a pledge of what are you going to go back and do after you've had this workshop? And the people from Bhutan said, I'm just going to walk down the street and talk to the people in these other ministries so that we can work together. And the person from India said, there's 15 different ministries I need to talk with. And you just get a sense of the constraints are really significant in some places, which is a very long lead into the question. And in the United States in 1990, there was a Global Change Research Act. That act created the US Global Change Research Program. And it is mandated by law to coordinate activities across 13 federal agencies that work on global change issues, including climate change. And it was the 13 they designated at the time. There's some that I think they should add to that. But the USGCRP is this official coordination mechanism. And the USGCRP is formed of people from those 13 agencies that are put into this particular program office to work together. And they've got working groups on health that has been very active. It's NIEHS, CDC, and NOAA have been leading that particular working group. And so they coordinate on a range of activities. They talk about their research plans. They talk about how to coordinate them. So we do have that mechanism in the US. There are obviously constraints under different administrations on the level of emphasis they put on various activities. There's different research priorities under different administrations, but we have something in place that when President Biden becomes President Biden, is there to work with.
1: Well, let's expand that a little bit. If money were no object and everybody agreed happily with your assessment and that of your scientific colleagues, what would be your dream way of addressing all this? Would it be through an international organization with sub-country organizations underneath it, or would it be community-led? Or given the complexity of all of these pieces that you've described, whether having to do with infrastructure and San Francisco airport going underwater before too long, or academic health centers being able to handle large numbers of people in a pandemic, or food supply, caring for pregnant women, all of these things, vector-borne diseases. What would be, do you have in mind an optimal way that we could coordinate efforts to address this?
0: It's a good question. The United Nations Framework Convention on Climate Change has all kinds of agreements. Everybody focuses on their agreement on mitigation, but they've got really significant agreements around adaptation. And I could go through some of them, but frankly, it's very bureaucratic.
1: And if you could define mitigation and adaptation again for us, please.
0: Mitigation is reduction of greenhouse gas emissions, and adaptation is for coping with the consequences of greenhouse gas emissions. It's proactive, it's reactive, hopefully more proactive than reactive. A part of the agreement, of one of the agreements under UNFCCC, United Nations Framework Convention on Climate Change, is that every country has what are called nationally determined contributions. This comes out of the Paris Agreement. And in this, every country says, what are my emissions of greenhouse gases? What am I going to be doing to reduce those emissions? And what am I going to be doing with respect to adaptation? Adaptation and mitigation are two primary policy options. As part of that adaptation, the countries have all agreed to have national adaptation plans. So when you go into countries, they all have climate change teams, and they are developing national adaptation plans that integrates across all of their ministries. Health has not been deeply engaged in this for a whole range of reasons. A big one's been the funding. There's other reasons as well, but health is now becoming much more engaged in the national adaptation planning. And so you really need that at the national level. For big countries like our own, you need it at regional and state levels. And what you need is basically

0: basically a matrix that over the short term, there's never going to be sufficient training available to get somebody trained on climate change and health in every single department of health in the US, in every single agricultural unit in the US, right? You start thinking about how many people will have to have better understanding. It's massive. And so there were several publications from the National Academies of Science, Our Climate Choices. I think it was called Our Climate Choices. And one of them was on adaptation. And one of the clear conclusions from that is that we need to have people who understand this issue, and we need to have them be available for everybody to be able to take up. We can't push climate change down into every level. We have to have a way to have people who really understand the climate models come and talk with the rest of us about what do the climate models have to say. On the regional level, what I would really like to see are centers of excellence. Under NOAA, the National Oceanographic and Atmospheric Administration, there are RESA programs, the Regional Integrated Science for Assessment. I think there's 14-ish in the US, and these are mandated to integrate across issues and have stakeholders deeply involved in setting the research questions, being involved in the research, and then taking the research up. So when you have a RESA, there used to be one here, it's now in Oregon, there is all this engagement with their stakeholders. What is it that you need? And there are climate scientists involved, there's agronomists involved. You have the people involved in this group so that you can have that co-creation we talk about in terms of conducting our research. And you know what you're doing is going to be useful, usable, and used. And that's the ultimate goal. And thinking about how to set up some of these equivalent of a RESA so that we can have these discussions across all the sectors. Most of the RESAs are based in universities and require, you've got the climatologists, you've got several of them have health, not all of them have health, but you can think about how that could then make a difference to provide the information you need. But also through the academics, you can have that connection to people who are doing, for example, the climate science research to inform the kinds of questions that you're going to engage with stakeholders.
1: Well, that's very helpful. Thank you. And I'll just mention that our first speaker in this series, Richard Jackson, mentioned that he just in the couple days before we started this series, and he spoke at the first session, that he had been at the National Academy of Medicine, which for our learners here, our participants, is an organization that can have some pretty hefty conversations about priorities for science and health in the United States. And he said that there were a number of very significant, meaningful conversations about the lack of funding through the National Institutes of Health and how most researchers who are involved in climate health topics are actually funded under some other topic, but it also reaches into climate issues. And so it's not funding directly for climate health, but it's sort of a roundabout way that they get it. But the need really being clearly there for attention and funding to climate health issues. We do have some, sorry, go
0: I'll
1: ahead.
0: add to that for just a second, is that when I look at the colleagues who've come into the field over the last few years, most of them are going to schools of geography.
1: Very
0: They may
1: interesting.
0: be trained in health, but they're going into schools of geography because you have a higher teaching load, but you also have a bigger proportion of your salary covered. So not like schools of public health, where we all have to pay for our own dinner and that of everyone that we're trying to support, our students, our staff, and others, that they don't have to do that. And so the amount of work being done now in schools of geography is growing quite a bit.
1: Very interesting. Well, I'll bring up one more question from our audience. Is actively reducing the world's population even allowed to be part of the discussion? And whether unpopular or not, is that considered a viable strategy? What comments might you have about population?
0: Paul Ehrlich did a great job selling his book. lots

0: of people read The Population Bomb. If you look at the current demographic situation in the world, that outside of India, I don't think there's any middle income country, and there's certainly no high income country whose population is growing. That when you look at fertility rates, it wasn't that long ago that South Korea was a developing country. Its fertility rate is the same as Italy. They're looking at beyond rapid aging, that their population is going to decrease incredibly significantly. So India is still growing. When you look at the fertility rates in the low-income countries, they've dropped dramatically. Mali, many of the countries in Africa, fertility rates were around 7, and they're dropping now. I think they're down somewhere between 3 and 4. So they've
1: had. Why is that?
0: Education of women is the number one factor, is education of women. And so people bring this issue up, but in fact, the population is not increasing all that rapidly. And the issue is, when you think about the low income countries, of can we make sure that people have food and water security? Can we make sure they've got economic security? And if we have education of women, then we'd see a much further decline in population than anything else that we could do.
2: Actually, that is on our agenda to talk about in our final session.
0: Yeah.
2: Just to push forward and how important that is.
0: Yeah. It really is important.
1: Robin, do you want to take another one of the audience questions?
2: I'll take one from the audience again. This is a troubling one. Can you speak to the growing number of global leaders that promote nationalistic ideals and how this could impact the need for millions to mitigate due to climate change? In order to hit global goals, will the international community need to implement undemocratic interventions? And what would that look like? And of course, just an added comment, I figure if people did what I said they wanted to do, that would be just fine.
1: And I think you meant to migrate due to climate change, not to mitigate. Yeah.
2: Thank you for reading better. Yes. Need for millions to migrate. I'm sorry. That really changes that. So they're talking about massive displacement and migration.
0: You can't tell governments what to do. Governments can't tell other governments what to do. Just look how it goes here in the U.S. when somebody tells us what to do. It goes just about the same everywhere. And it's one of the challenges of international agreements. About 2008, there were climate change war games, organized by an NGO that works closely with the intelligence community in the U.S. And this is one of the issues in the negotiations. It was a fascinating process. There was a 2.5-inch thick briefing binder we all had before we came into the negotiations. And you come into the negotiations, and there is a discussion about how you do war games. And then you're immediately put into the situation. And as I said, this was about 2008. The situation was 2015, and there was lots of bad things that had happened around the world. And this was focused on the 4 major emitting countries, regions. There was the US, the EU, India, and China. And we came in, and it's now 2015, and we've got this binder that tells us the stuff that happened. I don't remember all of it. In the US, the particularly bad thing that had happened was a Category 5 hurricane hit Miami directly with the kind of consequences you'd imagine. I just don't remember what it was for China. For India, it was massive flooding in Bangladesh, leading to a couple hundred thousand Bangladeshis on the border trying to get into India. And for Europe, it was long-term drought in the Sahel and 1 million Africans trying to get into Europe. It's 2008. And the Secretary General of the United Nations, John Podesta, led us through all of these discussions about what the point of war games is. You're in this

0: dreadful situation. What could you do to prevent it? And we came up with a quite an interesting series of recommendations, basically along the lines of what I've talked about before, of we have massive amounts of information about what the future is likely to look like. This is not like the other environmental problems in health, where suddenly people are dying and we go count the bodies and we figure out why they died. We have projections that are pretty solid of what's going to happen. And to say, if you're going to have this long-term drowning, for example, in the Sahel, nobody wants to move. They want to live where they grew up. You know, they want to have their families around. And there's ways that you can think about interventions. There's ways you can think about education and training. I mentioned I did a project in Mali on agricultural adaptation. The area that I worked in should have had 30 agricultural extension agents. There was five. There weren't enough people to work with the farmers about here's the cultivars, here's the technologies, here's what you can do to improve your crop yields. And it may not be a long-term solution, but it can be a shorter-term fix so that people don't have to move while we develop new technologies, new approaches to keep people in place. I do a lot of work in the Pacific. Everybody talks about the Pacific Islands, some of them like Kiribati, likely to be flooded and disappear. What people don't talk about is they're going to be gone first. People are going to be gone first. Because when you look at the coral atolls, they have a freshwater lens underneath the atoll. And the pressure of sea level rise is forcing saltwater intrusion into the freshwater. So there's places that are becoming increasingly uninhabitable because they don't have drinking water. Is there a solution that can keep people in place while you think about what are we going to do? It's a moral and an ethical dilemma. It's not these people's fault. They do live in a place that will ultimately have to be left. You don't want it to be an emergency. You don't want it to be unplanned. You don't want it to be chaotic, like so much of what we do ends up being. And so how can you buy yourself time as you think about how you can make a change? So for example, in the country, well, in the Maldives, the capital is also called Mali. There's lots of islands in the Maldives. And they've looked at the challenges they face. And one of the things that they've done for a shorter term solution is they're putting all the schools on the higher islands. They're not asking people to move, but the schools are on the higher islands. And what do you think is happening, right? People are moving closer to the schools, they're moving to the higher island. They're buying themselves time. And we do have ways we can think about thoughtful approaches to give us time while we think if there's other solutions that can be brought to bear. The other critical factor here that I didn't talk about is the holy grail of climate science, which is called climate sensitivity. And all climate sensitivity is a measure of how much will our global mean surface temperature change with a doubling of CO2. There has been perhaps $1 billion of research investment into climate sensitivity for almost 30 years. And our estimate of climate sensitivity has not shifted very much over that time. It's a fundamental uncertainty. So some estimates of climate sensitivity say that we could see a 2-degree increase in global mean surface temperature with a doubling of CO2, and others say it's going to 5. Well, if it's 2 degrees, then we might not have to make some of these drastic changes. If it's 5, we certainly are. And so a lot of this buying of time is buying of time so that we can really get a handle on what is climate sensitivity. And so we get a better sense of what our future will likely look like over the short, medium, and long term.
1: I'm fascinated, and I have so much going on in my mind about this, and both your perspective about local small interventions in communities and large institutional directions. But I feel like I have to be attentive to other questions. And one of our people is, and you've actually, this is kind of a segue

0: from what you've just said, asking about what are the next frontiers for climate and public health research, and what are the pressing topics from your vantage point that remain to that are that remain understudied and need attention?
1: All of them. Without any funding, it's a lovely place to be in as an academic, to go talk to students, and students come up with 100 questions, and the answer to all of them is, that's a great idea. Why don't you go study it? That most of the investment right now in research around climate change and health is on heat. We're not really doing much of anything in the other topics. There's a little bit here and there. It's not fair to say we're not doing anything. But you can pick up any of these issues, and there's almost nothing that's been done. With a student, I wrote a book chapter, year two, three, I don't know, time goes by, on cancer, and starting to think about this intersection of weather patterns and cancer, everything from skin cancers, because people change their sun behavior when there's longer summers, to what does it mean to have different kinds of exposures. It was the first time anybody's pulled that topic together. Nobody's done anything since. There hasn't been a lot of research since then. The whole undernutrition question is critically important. I didn't talk about diarrheal disease. I didn't talk about all of the range of vector-borne diseases outside of a very small number of them. So as you explore this, you just find out there's just a very, very long list of questions. And answering which is the most important is interesting of, do I answer it locally? Do I answer it regionally? Do I answer it globally? So globally, I can tell you what the biggest risks are. That's not necessarily going to be the biggest risk in your region. A student graduated, I think, 2 years ago from the University of Washington looking at pesticide and pesticide exposure in the almond orchards because of climate change. And how, as pests and pathogens shift with a changing climate, what does that mean for our pesticides? Another area that's not been particularly picked up, but it's very important for some parts of California. So it's a non-answer, but on the other hand, it's a wide open field, and we are very welcoming to have other people join us.
2: Certainly, our occupational health colleagues are all over this question because if you're just dealing with heat, the increased heat for people who work out of doors has a profound effect, and they are seeing a number of health changes that aren't necessarily explained, except perhaps due to heat, such as people who work on farms and the increasing amount of chronic kidney failure that they're seeing. And what is causing that? Is it just dehydration or is it exposure to substances? So many of our occupational health colleagues have been much more attuned to some of these climate change effects because of looking after people who work out of doors. Whether it's imagine trying to work in the kind of smoke that we have had here on the West Coast. And, you know, when does your employer say, stop, you cannot go out of doors because this smoke is so toxic? Or, you know, what is the limit? When many of us are staying safely indoors, there are people who clearly have bad exposure to smoke out of doors. And to bring in another topic would be, we have pretty good evidence that increased exposure to smoke is a risk factor for more severe COVID and the clinical challenge and how severe the illness is when people actually do get it. So these things are all interrelated, and you're exactly right. It's going to be different on the local level versus the regional, national, and involving every specialty as well.
1: I do want to emphasize that the issue about the occupational health and heat really does require engagement across a whole range of disciplines, not just health, but physiology, but others as well. So when you look at this chronic kidney disease of unknown origin, its prevalence is very high in Mesoamerica. And it might be not just climate change, but also the very sugary drinks that people have, the lack of access to sanitation facilities. And so drinking very little throughout the day. And when they drink, it's these very high caloric concentrated drinks. But when you look at Sri Lanka, they think it might have something also to do with the number of people who work in mines and the exposures that they have in mines. And so making sure that we bring together all the possible drivers to understand the relative importance of different drivers in different areas. These are not simple questions to approach. And it's critically important that we work together with colleagues across disciplines to find solutions that will protect our workers.
2: Well, Robin will be, sorry, Robin, I was just going to say you're going to be wanting to close up shortly, but I did want to ask a question also, again, pertaining to our young people who are interested to pursue this as a career somehow. Looking at the current situation now, not our ideal situation with lots of NIH funding in a few years, but the current situation, what are some pathways that people might take? Would you recommend master's degree in public health, or would you recommend environmental engineering, or you mentioned geology degrees or medical school, or, you know, what are just, if you could mention a few of the pathways for people who want to make a career out of this?
1: I'll answer that question, and I'll answer another one as well that I was expecting but didn't get. So to answer that question is, as I've hopefully illustrated, the need is very large. And follow what's interesting for you. That we need people in schools of geography, we need people in civil and environmental engineering, we need people in schools of public health. That there's opportunities from all of those to engage in this topic. And there's no best pathway. The best pathway is the one that you think is most interesting, the one that speaks to you and that you want to do.
0: I think that was also the way someone else answered the same question one or two sessions ago. And you clearly made a strong case for the interconnection of disciplines and ways to respond in a multiplicity of ways. We have just a few minutes. I want to just, first off, make, I'm struck. I don't know if the audience knows, I'm a psychiatrist, and I am struck by your sense of hopefulness and your sense of excitement and your sense of kind of wonder in being able to assist people with this. I am aware that there are one of the vulnerable populations for mental health consequences are scientists like you who study these problems day in and day out, who we as in the mental health field call a secondary kind of trauma. And I'm just so admiring of the energy and sense that there's of hope that you have brought to this, and wonder where you get that vitality from.
1: Well, I'm going to answer a different question. I talked to a group of students this afternoon, and they brought up the fact that so many of them are anxious. And that is a real issue with younger people, and it is something that needs very much to be addressed. And I have a two-part answer to that. The first part is, I'm a public health professional. It's our job to tell the truth. You don't want to go to a doctor and have the doctor not tell you you have some disease. We've changed the planet. We can't go back. That doesn't condemn us to an awful future. We have to go through the phases of accepting we've changed the planet for thousands of years. The past is gone. It's our choice what we're going to do with the future. And the second part of that is there are millions of opportunities to volunteer. I live in King County. Every other year, King County has Green Globe Awards. I went to the awards a year and a half ago. They give it to a dozen individuals, organizations. We've got groups cleaning up rivers. We've got groups engaging in all kinds of amazing activities. And go out and find something that speaks to you. Go go out and find something you're really interested in.

0: and start volunteering. I've got a good colleague in the Netherlands who's working on a big program in Africa, planting 1 million trees. They've already seen a difference in the landscape, not just the trees. It changes the temperature, it changes the precipitation. She's making a real difference. And that's what she wants to do. And we all have those opportunities. That, yes, the planet has changed. The future is ours to decide. And we can decide if we're going to work for it, if we're going to go out and make a difference and do it at the scale that's important for you, do it on your block, do it in your community. I get to play internationally. There's lots of ways that you can work on these issues, but you have to start and find something to start on and start now.
1: What an extraordinary way to end this conversation tonight. I want to thank you for your contributions tonight, that all that you have brought us, and the many things for us to continue to think about. And I want to thank you very much for tonight's conversation.
0: And thank you for inviting me. I really appreciated it.
2: Thank you. And thanks also to our administrative staff, Tim Peters and Sari Will.
1: Yeah. Yes.
2: Thank you so much.
0: Thanks, everybody.
2: Good night.
0: Good night.

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I'm very happy to be here. This is my sixth visit to Berkeley, and it'll be my 10th lecture. I would have thought you'd had enough of me by now, but this is a special topic that I don't usually talk about. And today I'm going to do something different. I'm going to refute my former self. In my own view, that's quite hard to do, but... So 20 years ago, I argued that the Kantian hope for another life, a life after this in which happiness was somehow made commensurate with displayed virtue, was a decent and comprehensible hope. However, I concluded that this hope is dashed by ontological considerations deriving from the nature of our continued existence over time. I then offered a surrogate, a way of living on in the onward rush of mankind. Today I want to show why I was wrong. That decent and comprehensible hope is not dashed by such ontological considerations, even if we are essentially embodied somehow or other. Our present embodiments may not be our only embodiments. This will be philosophy, so in addressing the question of the afterlife, I'll be working with both hands behind my back. There'll be no appeal to theological considerations and no reliance on religious experience. Even so, I believe that philosophy can teach us something. So here's my daughter Olivia, who's now 5 at the age of 18 months, on the beach with a quizzical, philosophical look on her face, as if she's thinking, is this my only life? Okay. So here's something that modernity mostly lost: fear of the afterlife. For who would bear the whips and scorns of time, the oppressor's wrong, the proud man's contumely, the pangs of despised love, the law's delay, the insolence of office, when he himself might his quietus make with a bare bodkin? To grunt and sweat under a weary life, but that the dread of something after death, that undiscovered country from whose bourne no traveller returns, puzzles the will and makes us rather bear those ills we have than fly to others that we know not of. Now, wait a minute. Haven't some travellers actually returned from the undiscovered country? Some of you will recall the spontaneously produced reports in roughly 10% of resuscitated cardiac arrest patients, reports of what are now called near-death experiences. These experiences, which seem to the patients to be happening during a period that coincided with the clinical death of their bodies, involve such things as the sense of leaving their bodies and looking down at the medical personnel pumping their chests in attempts at resuscitation. As the near-death experience develops, a patient seems to be traveling upwards from his body through a tunnel into a bliss-inducing white light. As he moves in the light, dead relatives, perhaps even old pets, are encountered. Some are presented with a detailed review of one's life. You don't have to be a conventionally religious person to have a near-death experience. The famous atheist A.J. Ayer had a near-death experience, and his then-wife remarked, "Freddie was much nicer after he came back from the dead," which is saying something, if you know him, knew him. So they're reported by their survivors, these experiences, as lucid disclosures of reality. Unlike many drug or apoxia-induced hallucinations,

hypoxia, low oxygen state, hallucinations. The experiences are not fragmented and they are vividly remembered. They have what William James called a noetic quality. They feel more real than ordinary perceptions. Significantly, many patients who report such experiences no longer fear death. Many make changes in the direction of being more helpful to others. Indeed, some who undergo near-death experiences report a sense that this life is a distracting precursor to the real life that was revealed to them after they died. As yet, I've found no robust evidence of distinctive knowledge of the external world that could only be gleaned from the ostensible vantage points of the disembodied, or better, re-embodied subject undergoing an NDE. If one's left one's body and is looking down upon it, then one could be expected to take in facts about the emergency room, facts that are not available to the normal viewers standing on the floor. Experiments have been proposed and even partly performed, but what we do not have is a decisive case that clearly passes the obvious test. And 20 years ago, I commissioned a cartoon that effectively presents the obvious test. We see an emergency room in which a cardiac arrest patient is being resuscitated by doctors. Mounted high up on the back wall of the emergency room is a sign visible only from the ceiling of the room. The messages on the sign change regularly, and they are hard to unsee once seen. Eat at Joe's, Medicare won't be paying for this, or if you can read this, you're already dead. Now, I note that there's little scientific interest in this quite precise and possibly momentous empirical question. Are there ever viewers looking down from the ceilings of emergency rooms? It's a quite precise and possibly momentous question. Is the lack of interest in the question due to fear of the very idea of the afterlife as a revival of quote-unquote unscientific nonsense? Or is it because we already know the answer? If we know the answer, how exactly did we come to know the answer? Neuropsychology reveals correlations and patterns of dependence between mental states and brain states. Does neuropsychology then settle the question? This is your only life. My claim is only if it supports a form of reductive materialism, in particular the thesis that we are identical to or nothing over and above our familiar quotidian embodiments. We shall see that's false. So talking about travellers, here's some travel advice. If you're ever in Toledo, Spain, do make your way to the church of Santo Tomé. As you enter the vestibule of the church, turn to the right, and then you will see in an alcove El Greco's great masterpiece, perhaps his greatest masterpiece, The Burial of Gonzalo Ruiz, Count of Orgaz. Here it is in full. And Gonzalo was a very pious man. As he was buried near the church of Santo Tomé, the mourners were astonished to see Saint Augustine and Saint Stephen having the good grace to come down from heaven to officiate and convey Gonzalo's earthly remains to his tomb, while an angel ushered his soul, depicted just above the middle of the painting as a nebulous infant, up through the birth canal of heaven, so to enter the next life. Here's the relief, and I think I have here's the nebulous infant entering the birth canal of heaven. And here are the remains of Gonzalo. Okay. So what's the point of that? I'm just noting that in the near-death experience and in El Greco's burial, what has left the old body behind at death is represented as an occupant of space. It has a location and a point of view,
be it on the furious

operations of the emergency room, or on the emerging delights of heaven. The point is, if what survives is called the soul, it's not clearly immaterial. It may be no more than the original person, be it the dead patient or the pious Gonzalo, differently embodied. This is not Cartesian dualism, which has it that the soul is an immaterial substance, capable of separately existing from any material embodiment with which it happens to interact. The alternative non-Cartesian thought is just that though we are essentially material beings, we nonetheless might come to have embodiments other than these familiar quotidian embodiments. Recall John Locke obliquely disparaging Descartes' defense of the immateriality of the soul by highlighting a doctrine of superaddition, a mind maker, who Locke thinks of as God, has made matter think and can do it again. This is from the essay. All the great ends of morality and religion are well enough secured without the philosophical proofs of the soul's immateriality. Since it's evident that he who at first made us to subsist here as sensible, intelligent beings can and will restore us to a like state of sensibility in another world and make us there capable to receive the retribution he has designed according to our doings in this life. And therefore, 'tis not a mighty necessity to determine one way or t'other, for or against, the immateriality of the soul, as some overzealous have come forward to make the world believe. I think he has Descartes in mind. So here's the thought. Even if we are not essentially animals, we are essentially material beings. Perhaps we're capable of surviving somatic death, the death of the rest of our body, as still functioning brains. Perhaps we could then undergo, that is, survive, slow replacement of our neurons by artificial chips which mimic their function, so that we are no longer organic beings. Even so, I claim we need some material embodiment to implement our agency, to subserve our perceptual memory and other experiences, to interdependently give embodied expression to our emotional life. That is, we can't survive without some material embodiment or other. That's the concession to materialism, but not to reductive materialism. It raises the question, what exactly is matter? It's an empirical question. And the most basic answer comes from quantum field theory. What appears to us as matter is a highly complex process, namely successive distributed perturbations in interconnected quantum fields. This is a summary of a long story. We've discovered that the manner of being of matter is process-like. Particle talk is a useful façon de parler, but the swarming particles do not enter crucially into the calculations of how the quantum fields evolve. About matter, Heraclitus was right. The matter of the gold ring, the matter of the gold atom, that's always in flux. So if we are material beings, our embodiments are process-like. They are successions of complex distributed events that collectively appear stable at the meso and macro levels. Even if we reject this deflation of particle talk, even if we think in the end the particles can't be made to go away, we will still be left with embodiments which are ever-changing swarms of particles. These swarms are also processes spread out across time. So what is embodiment? There are certain maneuvers due to my former colleague David Lewis, which I want to set aside at this point. They could come up in the discussion. But Lewisian maneuvers aside, the reductive materialist rejects the very idea of re-embodiment after death. Our familiar quotidian embodiments are our only embodiments. This is your only life. Now, what is this relation of embodiment, which holds between a

conscious agent and that agent's material makeup. The reductive materialist has two options. The first one really isn't any good, but they like it. The conscious agent is either numerically identical with, one and the same as, her total embodiment, her total multi-layered process-like material embodiment, or she is nothing over and above that total embodiment. Nothing over and above is an idiom crucially in need of explication. But for now, think of this example. Chemical events are nothing over and above complex events which are describable in the language of atomic physics. As in the formation of a covalent bond, chemical event is nothing over and above the juxtaposition of pairs of mutually attractive valenced electrons in the outer electron shells of non-metallic atoms. The coming into being of a covalent bond is nothing over and above the coming to be of this special kind of juxtaposition describable just in the language of atomic physics. This notion will be central to this talk and our understanding of why reductive materialism fails. Okay. So here's a surprise. I don't want to dwell on this too long because my philosophical colleagues know this argument all too well. Here's a surprising fact, which I think points to the error that the reductive materialist has made. Given the process-like nature of matter, reductive materialism implies that ethical life is not workable, indeed is simply otios. Now, a corollary of the argument that follows is that ontologically reductive Buddhist views to the effect that we are either identical with or nothing over and above total mental streams, lifelong streams of subjectless mental events, has the same implication. Given such reductive Buddhist ontological views, and that doesn't exhaust the inventory of Buddhist ontological views, the Pudgalavadins would say the reduction doesn't work. But given such reductive ontological views, we'll see that Buddhist ethics is a contradiction in terms. Now, that may seem like a grand claim, but the surprising fact is a consequence of an argument which is not easy to follow, but is easy to follow once we understand the notion of moral worth and the similarity constraints on moral worth. So this is where we're headed. First, an argument for this thesis: any reductive processive account of the continued existence of humans and other animals, when combined with widely accepted claims about bearers of moral worth and so moral status, implies that ethical life is unworkable. Then, a clarification of what ontological reduction comes to, which allows us to see just why reductive materialism fails. Finally, a non-reductive account of embodiment, which opens up the possibility of our having embodiments other than these familiar quotidian embodiments. That's where we're going. Okay, so what's moral worth? Well, here's a way into it. What? Obviously, plants, the vegetative kingdom, the earth, the seas, these are all things that can be damaged, but they can't be wronged. You can damage a plant, but you can't wrong it. That's puzzling. What kind of being can be wronged morally by actions and actors which threaten or undermine the securing of those goods required to live a life that's a good life for the kind of being in question? Well, I'm just using beings with a moral status as an umbrella term for that. Ethical life is in large part a response to the distinctive moral worth of beings with a moral status. Their worth demands moral respect, including significant sacrifice on the part of reasoning agents when they recognize the prerogatives and protections
due to beings with a moral status.

Non-conventional, that is, real ethical life is demanding. There has to be something deeply, impressively significant about moral worth if it's to rationally impose sacrifices on reasoning agents who encounter moral worth in themselves and others. I say we adults have become inured to the impressive thing, which is embodied agency. Contrast toddlers who are fascinated with animals as embodied agents. So here's my own view about the ground of moral worth. I say that the ground of moral worth is being a conscious will, a conscious valuer of value that can act to secure the values presented to it. Once conscious valuers of value appear, things happen because of conscious valuing of value. Those animals which are conscious wills have species relative values presented to them by evolved forms of affectivity, which they characteristically act to secure. They characteristically act to secure those species relative values disclosed in these ways. Thus, the species survives. When those animals that were the first embodied wills appeared, something unprecedented occurred. Things began to happen because of conscious affective appreciation of value. Though the values appreciated were species relative, the higher order value of valuing those species relative values is not tethered, is not a species relative value. It's the ground of moral worth. For all the glory of the vegetative world, the higher order value of consciously valuing and consciously acting to secure what's presented as valuable was absent before the appearance of embodied wills. Then the earth felt its worth. Might remind you of the hymn. So that is as it might be. The argument that follows doesn't depend on my own view of moral worth and moral status. It'll go through on any account of moral status which respects at least one of the following similarity constraints on moral status. If X and Y are duplicates, just alike, abstracting away from their environment, then if X has a moral status, so does Y. If the only difference between X and Y is in respect of what happens after they each cease to be, then if X has a moral status, so does Y. If X and Y do not differ in morally significant respects, then if X has a moral status, so does Y. Okay. So reductive materialism, wedded to the best empirical account of what matter is, has it that we're either identical to or nothing over and above our total, that is lifelong, processive material embodiments. Now, a sub-process of a process is a perfectly good process, no less real than the larger process which includes it. Nor is a sub-process ontologically dependent on the larger process which includes it. If anything, it's the other way around. Many of the sub-processes of a lifelong person process are very person-like, at least as the reductive materialist understands persons. Those long enough lived sub-processes, let's call them personites, either duplicate possible lifelong person processes or do not differ from them in morally significant respects, or differ only in what happens after the long enough sub-processes cease to exist. Moral nihilism aside, the reductionist should hold that person processes have a moral status. So given reductionism, all of the long enough lived sub-processes of a given person process, that is, all the person's personites, also have a moral status. That's disastrous on any ordinary understanding of ethics because of the entailments of moral status. But just to illustrate how this argument works, imagine the case of Dumb and Dee.

two identical twins raised in symmetric environments, where they're monitored, modified, and manicured regularly in order to keep their body and brain functions, and hence their mental life, as similar as possible. Dumb dies before D. Dumb dies at midnight on New Year's Day 2025, half an hour before D dies. And now, the personite that is D minus those events that make up the last half hour of D's life, call it D minus, could be a duplicate of the person dumb. So since the person dumb has a moral status, so does D minus. Remember, on the reductive materialist account, the person dumb and the personite D minus are either identical with or nothing over and above long processes. Here's the picture. So we've got two persons, two person processes, dumb and D, with a long enough sub-process of D, namely the personite D minus, which duplicates dumb. And this argument generalizes to all the long enough lived processes, long enough in the sense that they could match a possible person. Okay. So why is that disastrous? It's disastrous because this explosion of moral status makes ethical life unworkable because of the entailments of having a moral status. And A and B capture these entailments, most of them. The objective life-enhancing interests of a being with a moral status counts morally. And in any morally acceptable calculation as to what to do, that being's interests count equally with the same interests of any other being. Secondly, a being with moral status generates moral claims, claims which give others certain non-negotiable ends, such as reasonable benevolence directed towards that being and its legitimate interest, along with certain inviolable side constraints on the pursuit of goods, constraints which in the absence of very considerable counter-reasons rule out such things as causing the being to cease to exist and imposing significant harms on such a being absent its being compensated or consenting. So here's why ethical life is unworkable, part of the story. If all of a person processes, personites have moral status, then ethical life is unworkable in the following sense. We're ethically required to be feckless when we know somehow that we shouldn't be feckless. For all forms of prudential self-sacrifice involve imposing costs on a vast multitude of personites who undergo the sacrifice but are no longer around when the possible benefits might accrue. We're ethically required to be cold to the needs of others, for all forms of self-sacrifice, period, involve imposing costs on a vast multitude of personites in the absence of their consent or compensation. Moreover, we're ethically required to be ruthless for all forms of making demanding commitments to others, most notably promising and keeping promises, impose costs on a vast multitude of latter-day personites who did not exist when the commitment was made, but who suffer the costs of keeping the commitment. From the fully informed reductionist point of view, the intimacies of close friendship are now seen to involve sheer impertinence on a massive scale, for they're imposed on a vast multitude of recently arrived and morally considerable beings, latter-day personites again, who had nothing to do either with the forming and maintenance of the friendship or with the background of established consent, which makes those intimacies ethically acceptable. From the fully informed reductionist point of view, our practices of reward and punishment are hopelessly scattershot, since they unwittingly target a vast multitude of latter-day personites who did not exist at the time that the meritorious or condemnable acts in question were performed, and so on and so forth. Now, you might think this is a straight-out reductio ad absurdum of the reductive materialist account of our embodiment.
and more generally of any attempt to treat human beings and other animal wills as nothing over and above, that classic phrase again, their complex lifelong processes. But not quite. There is no deductively valid argument of the form if P, a non-normative ontological claim, like our embodiments are processes and we are nothing over and above them, that's non-normative ontological claim. There's no deductively valid argument of the form if P, then ethical life is unworkable or otiose, so P is false. That's not a valid argument. I can present various counterexamples to it if you like. Here's the way I think about it. I think that the best explanation of these ethical absurdities is that the reductive materialist account of our embodiment is misguided, a fact which we shall independently establish. Once you independently establish that, you can see these as symptoms of exactly the way in which the reductive materialist goes wrong. So then, after showing that, I'll close by offering a non-reductive account of embodiment, one on which we need some embodiment or other to survive, implement, and be interdependent with our mental life. Necessarily some such embodiment, but not any particular one. That's the bit. So what is ontological reduction? That should be clearer than it is. Part of the reason why it's not clear is that ontological reduction has often been confused with inter-theoretic reduction, which was an important relation for the old positivist ambition to demonstrate the unity of the sciences. Demonstrating the unity of the sciences is showing us that physics, chemistry, biology are all talking about the same thing in different ways. But we're interested in a relation which, as I would put it, holds in rerum natura, that is, it holds independently of our patterns of theorizing and the relations among them. And in particular, though identity was an important condition for inter-theoretic reduction, when it comes to ontological reduction, identity is not only not required, it drives ontological reduction out. So here are some marks of ontological reduction. Reduction is a preservative relation. The reduced is not eliminated. So here's a nothing but claim where what's described is really eliminated. Unicorn horns are nothing but narwhal tusks, or on some views, demonic possession is nothing but religiously elaborated psychosis. These nothing but views really deny the existence of the thing described and say what is left over. And of course, that's what the Australian materialists, including Lewis, did. They eliminated the mental by ignoring its internal intrinsic character and then concentrated on the functional role of the mental and then delivered the result that that functional role was played by a brain state. But this combination of elimination and identification of what's left was not an ontological reduction. It was more like unicorn horns, the mental, nothing but narwhal tusks. So here are the three marks. Reduction is a preservative relation, it's not elimination. The reduced is nothing over and above the reducing. The reduced owes its existence and initial nature wholly to the reducing and not vice versa. It's an asymmetric relation. So that the reducing is ontologically more fundamental than the reduced. So atomic physical events are more fundamental than chemical events. This has a consequence, namely that the reduced, the thing that's reduced, that is nothing over and above the reducing,
plays no basic explanatory role in accounting either for its own existence or for the fact that its existence is wholly due to the reducing. To include the reduced in the explanatory ground of that fact is redundant, because the reduced is nothing over and above the reducing. That's very important. That is a crucial step. And I kind of owe this idea to Karen Bennett, philosopher at Rutgers. So here are some examples of what I've got in mind. So here's something that you might think is true. Acts. It lies just in the nature of the particular event of affixing a particular axe head to a particular axe handle that a particular axe comes into being wholly in virtue of the affixing. So there are two things going on here. One is an embedded grounding claim. That is, a particular axe comes into being wholly in virtue of the affixing. But what's important is that that grounding claim derives from just the nature of the particular event of affixing a particular axe head to a particular axe handle. So axe is kind of longhand for the coming into being of the axe is nothing over and above the affixing of the axe head to the axe handle. And that's ontological reduction. The reducing event, the affixing, itself accounts for both the reduced, the coming into being of the axe, and the fact that the axe's coming into being is wholly grounded in the affixing. Here's another example, samage. Here's how to make a pathetically minimal tomato samage. It lies just in the nature of the particular event of placing a slice of tomato between two comparably sliced pieces of bread, that a pathetically minimal tomato samage comes into being wholly in virtue of the placement event. That's longhand for the coming into being of the samage is nothing over and above the event of placing a slice of tomato between two comparably sliced pieces of bread. And again, that's ontological reduction. The reducing event, the placement, itself accounts for both the reduced, the coming into being of the samage, and the fact that the samage's coming into being is wholly grounded in the event of placing a slice of tomato between two comparably sliced pieces of bread. Now, here's the sign of a successful reduction. You get something from those silly examples. As exemplified in axe and samage, the sign of a successful reduction is that the structure of the reducing event explains the structure of the entity that figures in the reduced event. Why? Because the structure of the entity that figures in the reduced event is what it is wholly in virtue of the structure of the reducing event, the affixing or the placement. Accordingly, there's no puzzle as to why the axe that comes into being originally consists of that axe head affixed to that axe handle. Likewise, there's no puzzle as to why the samage which comes into being originally consists of that slice of tomato and those pieces of bread. Generalizing, successful reductions are scrutable in this no puzzle sense. They show us why the structure of the reduced is what it is, given the structure of the reducing. So now I note that materialist reductions of mental events aren't scrutable. This is really an argument to the following effect. The mind-body relation is not scrutable. Once you get very clear about what reduction is, that in itself is an objection to reductive materialism. That's the sort of argument that I'm now about to deliver. So mental events, a particular mental event M, say my now seeing this audience before me, is reducible to a physical event P, say the underlying photoneural event of the light stream coming from you, stimulating my retina, producing a sequence of neural firings, continuing across the optic chiasm, and on through regions V1 through V4 in my occipital lobe. That's all true if and only if it lies in the nature of P that M occurs.

occurs wholly in virtue of P. That's the form of a reduction of a mental event. It just lies in the nature of the physical event, that electrochemical process, and maybe in the case of seeing, the photonic electrochemical process, the long process coming from each person that I'm seeing. It just lies in the nature of that event that my seeing you now occurs wholly in virtue of that event. So the difficulty with that is the mental event of my now seeing this audience before me has a fourfold structure. It's the presentation to me of a plurality of people under a visual mode of presentation, which involves a dynamic mosaic of gestalt grouped expanses of color. The long photo electrochemical event extending from the people I'm seeing to V4 in the back of my head has the structure of matter energy propagation. That's not presentation to a subject. Moreover, the photonic and electrochemical events involved have nothing like the structure of a dynamic mosaic of gestalt group expanses of color, the language of vision as we know it. So likewise, reductionist accounts of persisting persons are not scrutable. Here's a reduction. The continued existence of a person or animal is reducible to a complex lifelong stream of material processes, if and only if it just lies in the nature of the lifelong stream of material processes that a person continues to exist wholly in virtue of the occurrence of the complex lifelong stream of material processes. But persisting persons and other animals have a moral worth because their wills, that is, agent causes, that can act in ways made intelligible either by reasons or by the evolved affective modes of presentation, which make for harmony between the surviving animal and its habitat. A lifelong stream of material processes exhibits only event causation, mediated by matter energy propagation and exchange. There's nothing in the structure that is anything like an agent acting intelligibly on a reason, or acting intelligibly in the light of its being presented with affectively laden manners of presentation of significant features of its habitat. Materialist reductions are not scrutable. And the fact that they're not scrutable is a reason to doubt them, given what ontological reduction is. Think of it like this. Just as the assertion of numerical identity does not make for a surprisingly different structure between the things identified, so being nothing over and above, which is very close to identity, does not make for a new structure in the reduced that is surprising given the structure of the reducing. Given that the reduced is nothing over and above the reducing, where did the extra surprising structure in the allegedly reduced come from, if not from the reducing events or processes themselves? The reductionist cannot account for the new structure, which should not be there, given the nature of reduction as a super-internal relation of the sort illustrated by Axe and Samage. For the philosophers, once reduction is properly clarified, the so-called explanatory gap is itself an argument against reductionism. I think we've just missed that because we weren't thinking clearly enough about what reductionism is. So we need a non-reductive account of embodiment. The reductive account fails. We're neither reducible to nor identical with our embodiment. And if we were, then ethical life would be unworkable, chaotic. So our basic manner of being is to be embodied wills. That is a characterization of what it takes for us to exist and continue to exist, not a listing of two essential parts. Our embodiments and our wills become topics of thought and talk. They're brought before the mind by abstracting away from other particular features of our utterly particular natures.
which are natures predicatively and essentially the natures of embodied wills. Embodied wills and not their embodiments are the bearers of moral status. A particular embodied will's embodiment is something we can attend to and thematize, but it's an abstraction from the full undivided particularity of the embodied will. Given that a persisting embodied will is not reducible to its embodiment, what exactly is embodiment? What makes it the case that a particular stream of organic processes, including neural processes, is my embodiment? The key idea goes by way of three non-reductive notions of grounding. They have the same structure of the natures of things, grounding, another grounding claim. Here they are, subserving. A physical event subserves a mental event if it lies in the nature of the physical event and the mental event, so not reductive, that the mental event occurs in virtue of the physical event. That last M should be P. So that's the example of my seeing the people in the room and the underlying photoneural process. It lies in the nature of both of those that my seeing all of you in the room is an event that takes place in virtue of this underlying photoneural process. Then there's implementation. A physical event P implements a mental event M if it lies in the nature of P and M, both of those events, that P occurs in virtue of M. So if you believed in agent causation, you might think that what happens in the case of agent causation is, there, take Libet's view, I produce a mental veto. And that veto makes it the case that a particular physical event doesn't happen. And that would be implementing because it lies in the nature of that physical event, that it implements a mental event, that is, it lies in the nature of that physical event and the mental event, that the physical event occurs in virtue of the veto. There's also interdependence. A physical event and a mental event are interdependent. It lies in the nature of both of those taken together that the physical event occurs if and only if the mental event occurs. And now we can say what our embodiment consists in. My embodiment consists of those physical events that subserve, implement, and are interdependent with the mental events of which I am the subject or agent. Remember, we've argued against a reductive account of the persisting person. And so we can help ourselves to facts about which mental events have as their subject or agent that persisting person. My embodiment consists of those physical events that subserve, implement, or are interdependent with the mental events of which I am the subject or agent, plus the animal body which provides ongoing support for those physical events. Kind of just what you would have thought. So what's the false premise in the explosion argument? On the handout, that's the no difference argument. We can say, reductionists cannot say, namely, none of the complex extended processes that are dumb, the person D, and the person ID minus are persisting persons. Dumb and D are no more than the total embodiments of two very similar persisting persons. And D minus is a proper temporal segmentation of the embodiment that is D, a segmentation that happens to duplicate the embodiment that is dumb. Embodiments are not bearers of moral status. They are particular aspects abstracted out from the full particularity of an embodied will, the real bearer of moral status. Nor is a will considered as a particular capacity of an embodied will a mental substance with a moral status. The embodied will, the person in her full particularity, is the agent who wills and is the bearer of moral status. Persons, as the reductive materialist understands them, that is,
as identity.

0: identical with or nothing over and above their embodiments are not bearers of moral status. Premise four in the explosion argument, the no difference argument, fails. So how does the non-reductive account of embodiment bear on the possibility of an afterlife? The first thing to notice is that the non-reductive account of embodiment is entirely consonant with the discoveries of neuropsychology, in particular the evident dependence of mental events on brain processes. That's all in place. That's the subserving of mentality by neural processes. Nor do I think there's a neuropsychological discovery which shows that implementation never occurs. Remember, Libé did not claim that. The second thing to notice is that our embodiments vary over time. Although the basic manner of being of an embodied will is present at each moment of that embodied will's existence, its detailed embodiment necessarily changes over time. The cross-time requirement is that at each time one has some embodiment or other, not that our embodiment at one time is the same as later times. So even if we are essentially embodied beings, that is a determinable essential aspect of our basic manner of being. It's not like cherry red 115, utterly determinate shade. It's more like cherry red or red. It's a determinable, though essential, aspect of our being. What's required for us to continue to exist is some determinate embodiment or other that will subserve, implement, and work interdependently with our mental events. There's no way to deduce from the nature of embodiment and the basic manner of being of an embodied will that an embodied will's determinate and variable embodiment in this life is essential to it. That's where I went wrong 20 years ago. The decent and comprehensible hope for another life in which one's happiness is somehow made commensurate with displayed virtue is not dashed by ontological considerations deriving from the nature of our continued existence over time. It's metaphysically possible in the broadest sense, that is consistent with our basic manner of being, that there is another life. It's not ruled out by our natures as essentially embodied wills. But now some of you came here wanting to know more. You wanted to know whether there will be another life. Qua philosopher, that is, without resorting to theology or this worldly religious experience, all I can say is it's an empirical question, one that admits of experiential verification in the life to come, if there is one. Thank you very much.
1: Thank you. That was thrilling. I haven't quite got my head yet around the notion of embodiment that you're using, which is very interesting and intriguing. But I'm not sure if this is quite the right question to ask to help me get around it. But you use the notion of the nature of a physical event. Suppose I'm a neuroscientist and I'm also an eliminative materialist. So I mean, these characters are always saying what we really need is higher resolution imaging equipment.
0: Yeah.
1: So suppose I've got really great high resolution imaging equipment and I look at the brain, I see all these brain events going on, I write catalogues of them, I keep cranking up the resolution.
0: Yeah.
1: But I don't believe there's such a thing as the mind or the self. Am I right? On your picture, I'm missing something that lies in the nature of those neurochemical events.
0: I think everyone should agree with that. So the reason everyone should agree with that is that if you think about what ontological reduction is, thing that backs the idiom is nothing over and above, It's a transitive

0: relation. So I take it that the neurophysiologist thinks the real structure is found in particle theory or quantum field theory.
1: Sure. I just keep picking up the resolution.
0: Let's, as a good reductionist about things where reductionism could turn out to be true. And it's very clear that in particle theory and quantum field theory, there's nothing like the fourfold structure of a mental event. Of course, I'm just echoing Brentano here. The presentation to a subject of an object or a content under a manner of presentation. So the argument I gave didn't appeal to the transitivity of reduction. But once you get that in mind, everyone should admit that until you get to particle theory or quantum field theory, you're missing out on the real structure of physical events.
2: Okay, so this relationship of being capable of being embodied by different substances, always has to be embodied by some substance, not always the same, seems to be very similar to the hardware-software relationship. And there's also the fact that you have that kind of four-level of presentation, I think, in that the software has to have a computer that can read the software, and it also has to have a person who's running the computer and all that, right. Which is really, this whole thing is that the mind is really, whether if it is software, it has this relationship of a brain-body world nexus has got to be seen as the embodiment of the soul, not just the brain. And right. Many of the mistakes that the reductives were making was assuming it would be to the brain. Does that more or less on track with what you said?
0: Yeah, and I like your last remark. Mm-hmm. I think, so there was a famous philosopher in the Berkeley philosophy department for a long period of time, Donald Davidson.
2: Oh, yes, right, yeah.
0: And Donald Davidson thought the proper form of a theory of meaning was a statement of truth conditions for the language in question in the style of Alfred Tarski. So for Davidson, you had these things like snow is white is true in English, if and only if snow is white, and reference to snow and to cities and to people, all of that was supposed to drop out of the truth conditions of the language. One of Davidson's students, Wallace, pointed out that you can permute the references and the extensions of predicates in ways that gave you really a totally different language. So here's an example with a fragment of Australian. In this little fragment, there are two names for cities, Sydney and Melbourne. And there's one relational predicate, is to the north of. And in Australian, Sydney is to the north of Melbourne. But now we can permute the reference of Sydney and Melbourne and the extension of is to the north of, and save that truth by having the term Sydney denote Melbourne and the term Melbourne denote Sydney. And the relation is to the north of has the same extension as we would intuitively say, is to the south of. You preserve truth, but you don't capture the way Australians who use that fragment talk. That's because reference is more determinate than what's settled by truth conditions. So, to get back to your question, I was thinking the environment's very important and your relationship to the environment is very important in securing basic referential connections. That's why I was talking about the photoneural event, which subserves seeing. Unless we were in contact with other things by seeing them, we wouldn't have the rich inventory of topics of thought and talk, which are just given to us by noticing things visually. So this idea of our mental life is locked within our heads is a useful

model for certain purposes, but if we wanted to give a basic account of original reference, you'd have to think about this really quite special relationship between the mind and its environment. And there's no real way to tell good evolutionary stories about how animals

0: ecological picture of the mount.
1: Thank you. That was a very interesting presentation, and I wish I could say I could wrap my head around a full argument, but I'm brought back to the example you brought up earlier of the ER, because I remember reading one of these early reports, and I'm sure there's been more work since then, but basically it was a zero for N. That is, that not a single person who described an out-of-body experience saw Edith Joes or anything like that. Now, admittedly, these things don't happen very often, so the data were sort of crawling in. But I'm wondering, doesn't that give us a sense of the limits of those reports, and does it change our understanding of if there's another life? Or maybe it suggests that these people were just imagining them floating and they weren't really in the, what seemed like a noetic experience was really something else. Draw a boundary about what we can think about such experiences?
0: I know this study, and out of 100 patients, only 2 reported near-death experience. And so there wasn't a great database. On the other hand, I'm totally agnostic about what's going on in near-death experiences. I would like to see them. I mean, all you'd need is like a few hundred laptops. They could be placed on high cabinets in emergency rooms, tilted in such a way that they were only viewable from the ceiling. If someone said, or enough people said, and as I was going up towards the white light, I saw the most incredible thing, Edith Joes. And the timing was right? They didn't just guess at this. That'd be enough for me. It's an empirical question, is all I'm saying.
2: Hey, Mark. I guess I just want to hear a little bit more about the alternative embodiment possibility that you're pointing toward at the end. You know, it does look like it's going to require some animal body that will give ongoing support to a set of physical events that stand in the right grounding relation to my mental events. Yeah. One question? I mean, if we're in the hospital room, you know, it seems like we don't need to do your thought experiments because there's no animal body that could be. That could be subserving
0: good.
2: This alternative embodiment, and good. so there's that question. And you know, even if we abstract from that possibility, it seems like what's going on? I mean, we would have to be taking over another biological existence in a way that seems at odds with your ecological conception of what was going on.
0: On the first question, I very quickly said in a line in the PowerPoint, perhaps we could survive somatic death as disembodied brains, and perhaps as disembodied brains kept alive and functioning a certain way. We could undergo slow replacement of neurons by chips which played the same information role. So biological embodiment is not required. On the second question, you're asking something quite important. I said we're essentially materially embodied. So what is this diaphanous infant? Or if we believed in near-death experiences as revelations of what awaits us, what is this being that's up there on the ceiling? They're not animal bodies. Now, the way to think about this, I'm not endorsing this, but a way to think about this is there's a kind of emergent matter that can be, maybe it's electromagnetic in form. There's a kind of emergent matter anyway, which can subserve and implement

0: power, mental life, perhaps for a short period of time before we're fully embodied. So you might be very skeptical about this kind of matter, but if the deliverances from the ceiling turned out to be the surprising ones, that would be the place to look. All I was saying with John Locke was, we don't need to postulate spiritual substances, even if the news from the ceiling is incredibly surprising.
1: Hi, thank you. Thank you very much. One thing I noticed from the beginning of the talk to the end is it's determinedly individual. You're talking about it's all the perspectives you're describing, or as far as I can understand it, the perspectives of an individual's experience, yeah, with embodiment, with continuity. The naive notion, which I can represent beautifully because I'm naive, is people are here. If you ask people, do we continue to exist? Pretty much the first response you're likely to get is we continue to exist in the context of a community of people who, yeah, support each other in some way. There's some matter there, to use your term, that is the description of a community,
0: yeah,
1: that's also embodied, frankly, in quantum field mechanics, right? So things don't exist individually, they exist in relation. So I wonder if you could talk about that, yeah, kind of tension.
0: See, this is very, very good. It raises the question of whether the next life would be a life worth wanting. And you might think it's not a life worth wanting unless it's a life with others. There is in the theology that I was taught as a boy a distinction between the beatific vision, which sounds like you're entering into the joy of God's inner life individually, and what is called the kingdom, which is a situation in which, as Paul says, we are changed, but we are together. And I think that the only life to come that's of interest is a life with others. But of course, I made a vow not to go into theology or religious experience, but if you ask me, I'll say no, but if you keep asking me, I'll tell you what I think.
2: I won't do any more.
3: Okay, hi, thank you. I'm just trying to understand a little bit better, and I wonder if I'm on the right track when you talk about rejecting reductive materialism. Yeah. What comes to my mind is like the whole is greater than the sum of its parts.
0: Yeah.
3: Or you talk about emergent qualities. And I wonder if that's relevant to what you were talking about.
0: It's highly relevant. So philosophers make a distinction between weak emergence and strong emergence. Really interesting terms, right? Weak and strong. Often the weak isn't strong enough and the strong isn't weak enough. But weak emergence is really a point about our limitations. So when you're doing chemistry, it would be inept and sort of unworkable to use just the language of atomic physics. That's the sense in which chemistry is weakly emergent. Strong emergence is something not reducible to the base, comes into being as a result of the base taking a certain form.
4: Like life.
0: You might think the beginning of life is like that. Tom Nagel, my friend and former colleague, got booed for saying that life was like that, that the union card was taken away from him. Like some of these things which you hear physicists say, turn what they're required not to go to continue to do physics they turned that in.

0: into this is the nature of reality. So there's no downward causation. It's a famous example of that. I myself think strong emergence is problematic on philosophical grounds. It's usually modeled by thinking that as well as the basic laws, say, of particle theory, there are other laws. So these laws are generalizations which have an antecedent and a consequent, something like, you know, whenever you throw a piece of potassium into water, it explodes, something like that. Antecedent, consequent. That's not a basic law. That's derivable from fundamental laws in particle theory. But the idea of emergence by law is the idea of fundamental non-derivable laws whose antecedents glom on to some complex material or neural thing. Most of these complex material or neural things are ontological trash, as I put it. That is, in their nearest vicinity, there are a host of things just like them that differ from them in trivial ways but have different conditions of persistence. And one thing about fundamental laws of nature is they have no truck with ontological trash. That's one problem. It's as if you thought, for example, that when the periodic table was complete and there's an extremely rare element, let's call it extremely rarium, there's a fundamental law of nature that tells you once you've got extremely rarium, all sorts of things happen that can't be explained by the atomic structure of that atom. Also, there's a technical problem with these emergentist proposals. If they're popping individual embodied wills, these laws are not Markovian in the technical sense that the consequence is not like a Thursday spell made on Monday. Thursday spell made on Monday is like this. I cast a spell on somebody that will operate on Thursday, but there's no intervening causal connection that makes it the case that it happens on Thursday. It just happens on Thursday because that's the way spells go. There's a spell-like character to emergentist laws which pop a self because the underlying neural condition in the law looks like a condition that you could get into once and then twice. And then you're stuck with thinking, well, either it pops another self, or once the self comes to have a body, it defends the body against another self popping. These laws are very strange, right? A better view is a view that doesn't have any of those problems is a view like Locke. There's a mind maker with the capacity to make matter think on individual occasions.
1: Thank you so much for your presentation. It's really an honor for me to hear a lucid explanation of your point of view about it. Wonderful. My question is, it seems that the line of argument views ontological reduction as quite basic. Is this true? So my question is, I feel your argument is extremely interesting and probably decisive in some sense against a strong form of materialism. But I'm wondering, would a view of taking phenomenology or the phenomenological reduction as primary, I'm having trouble seeing, would this translate into an argument for or against it? Uh-huh. Or it's like off the chart. It's thoughts?
0: Are you thinking of Husserl's phenomenological reduction?
1: Right, exactly, because embedded in the argument throughout is subjects that have certain properties, such as they have a moral status and things like this. However, if you take noesis and noema, it's not a subject. It's a process and the object of it. So, like you cited Brutano earlier, but more of a naturalistic Brutano, where there is some kind of subject, whereas my understanding of phenomenology is there isn't a subject per se.
0: Yeah. So here's the way in which I think of the subject. It's the person. It's the embodied will.
2: Or?
0: It's the animal. It's the embodied will. Nothing special about the self. There's a lot of carry-on about the self and a lot of forms of denial of the self. But here's a little fact. It's like a semantic triviality that the function of I in English is to pick out the author of the utterance or thought in which that token of I occurred. Now, here's a question. For that to be a useful semantic rule in the language, how do, say, embodied wills like us have to be in order to use I in accordance with that rule? And the answer is, well, at least we have to be aware of ourselves as the authors or agents of the thoughts or tokens, sorry, of the thoughts or utterances in which token occurrences of I occur. But that awareness of yourself is just the awareness of the agency of a particular embodied will that is you. No superlative self. Now, I would ask about Husserl whether he really is at odds with the superlative self, or whether he wants to make the extraordinary claim on the basis of the phenomenological reduction that there aren't all of these animal wills around us that are embodied. It just seems to me to be an empirical matter of fact, easily ascertained.
3: My personal question is, I've become extremely, as I get old, very extremely curious about the answer to this question. And I wonder if you are, you will either get the answer when you die or you won't.
0: Yeah.
3: Are you at all looking forward to dying and finding out after spending your life?
0: I am.
3: This way? I am.
0: I am. I'm quite interested. More than that, I have argued that, you know, a lot of extant religions are idolatrous and spiritually materialistic. We need not name them, but I think we know what they're like. But not all of religion is a crock. There are genuine religious communities where people show each other an extraordinary kind of love, which shows that they've escaped to some extent from the centripetal force of selfishness. One of the reasons I hope for another life is I've made a little movement in that direction, very small. I'd like to have more chance to get better at that, overcoming, focusing on my own good and trying to valorize what is simply good.
4: Thank you. I invite you to have conversations after the lecture.

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1: Wouldn't it be wonderful if we were able to see a 24-hour continual set of data where you can find opportunities for treatment with missed hyperglycemia and also some missed hypoglycemia, probably linked to overtreatment with insulin? And so this is where continuous glucose monitors come into play. And this has really changed the way we manage diabetes.

Is it conceivable that nations structurally determined to be the fiercest rivals could simultaneously find a way to coordinate and even cooperate? Could they build a relationship that's strategically stable enough to avoid confrontations that have so often led to war?

I want to automate programming. Today, software is crafted meticulously, involving a large amount of human effort. And the problem with that is humans make mistakes. We routinely hear about private information being leaked or millions of dollars in cryptocurrency stolen by hackers. Software errors have also caused power outages and deadly malfunction in cars. And all of these problems are essentially caused by a programmer's mistakes. Just like assembly lines in the auto industry made it possible to produce cars faster and more reliably, I want to give programmers the tools to build software faster and with fewer errors. So my goal is to build this new generation of programming languages in which the developer only has to state the high-level system requirements, like, for example, that my credit card information shouldn't be shared publicly. Right now, a lot of information leaks happen because programmers forget to insert access checks in their code that would test whether the program is allowed to access a certain piece of sensitive data in the given circumstances. So to overcome this challenge, we created this language called Lifty. In Lifty, you can develop, for example, an e-commerce app without worrying about information leaks at all, and then separately specify a privacy policy. And Lifty uses formal program verification techniques to analyze the code and find all the places where the credit card number might leak to unauthorized parties, and then it inserts the necessary access checks in all of those places. And what's really cool about it, it also produces a mathematical proof that the resulting code will never leak your credit card number. Another project that we just started working on tackles a different system requirement, resource usage. So imagine your app has to run on the phone where the amount of memory is restricted and it's important to use as little battery as possible. So in this new language that we're building, the programmer can specify the upper bound on resource usage, like the memory limitations of a particular phone platform, and the tool will automatically generate the code that is guaranteed to work correctly under the limitations of that platform. Joining UCSD for me was just this amazing opportunity to work with some of my favorite researchers in programming languages. We have this unique blend of, on the one hand, being really practical and building these tools that help programmers write better software, and on the other hand, always looking for the simplest, the most elegant, and beautiful solutions. I'm fortunate to work with some really great students, and I feel like the CC department is just so welcoming and so supportive. It's just like a family to me.

0: They are the big unknown here, but they are Europe's largest minority. They will not appear in textbooks, and they are not part of our history of Nazi genocides. When I teach the Holocaust, every evaluation says, the one thing that really surprised me was to learn about this other group that I had not heard of.
1: You're watching UCTV, University of California Television.
0: I'm very happy to be here on Holocaust Remembrance Day, the Israeli Yom HaShoah. It's a day when we usually commemorate the murder of Jews. And I want to talk to you about the Jewish Holocaust, but also about the murder of another group that is not as often discussed, and not as often discussed, I would say, also on a day like this, on a commemorative day like this. So of these three terms, Roma, Jews, Holocaust,

cost, it is usually the first, Roma, that raises most questions for most people. It's in a way the big unknown in the title. As Jan also said, it's a topic. The Holocaust of the Roma is less known, but I think the Roma as a whole are much less known. So let me just explain a few things, perhaps. Roma is a name that about 10 to 12 million people today would give themselves. They used to be called by others Gypsies. They're very diverse. They're very diverse, for example, in terms of religions. Catholic, Protestant, Orthodox Christian, Muslims, very often the religion of their neighbors. They are very diverse in terms of the way they live, their trade. Very often we associate Roma with this Gypsy image of people who are traveling. Even by the early 20th century and the period that I worked on, the majority of Roma were not traveling, in fact. So there are groups that were traveling, and many identified those as crucial as well, but it's not actually the reality for most groups. There is a shared language called Romanes or Romani, which, however, not everybody speaks. So it's a heritage language. There were groups that lost that language many centuries ago. So-called Gitanos in Spain, for example, don't speak it. Many others speak it. It's an Indo-European language, an incredibly complicated one, I can say, as somebody who tried to study it. They share some sense of ethnicity, shared ethnicity, shared traditions, but there is also, again, an incredible diversity there, and it doesn't, that they're all part of this group doesn't mean that traditionalists within these groups might intermarry. They might not feel like they would want to intermarry or feel that their traditions are sufficiently different and their languages, even when they speak Romanes, sufficiently different that they would feel separate. So they are, in that sense, somebody used the term hyper-diverse. That diversity is also reflected in a lot of names. So Roma is usually used as the umbrella term, but there are a lot of subgroups that have different names. Romani Shell for British, for example. In Germany, which is important for the story I want to tell, because the Holocaust takes its origin in Germany, the groups are called Sinti. Or the majority of them will call themselves Sinti. But so an incredible diversity and a diversity of names. And in a way also, I think, a barrier, that diversity and complexity is probably also a barrier to really understanding and knowing the group. They are, together, Europe's largest minority today. And that is remarkable. It is remarkable that they are the big unknown here, but they are Europe's largest minority. They will not appear in textbooks, museums. If you travel to Europe, they are simply not part of national histories. And at least for the most part, they are not part of our history of Nazi genocides. When I teach the Holocaust, every evaluation says, the one thing that really surprised me was to learn about this other group that I had not heard of. And the result is that we really have a very reduced sense, certainly of European history, but also of what happened under Nazism. So my own approach to thinking about this group was through the lens of Judaism. This has partially biographical reasons, certainly for me. Also, my training also is in Jewish history. But it's more than that. So what I want to convince you of today is that there are really fascinating intersections between these histories. And some of them might be expected, but I think a lot of them are also quite unexpected. So first, I said they're not, you know, their history is not really represented in a lot of public spaces. Let me take you to a place first where they are represented. And that is a center in the German city of Heidelberg, created by their central association. It's a documentation center that really is there to commemorate their history and their Holocaust. So it's basically a Romani Holocaust museum. Now, school groups go there, and if you as a tourist would walk in, the very first thing you would see is this sentence. The genocide against the Sinti and Roma was executed with the same motive.

motive of racial hatred, with the same intention and the same will to systematically and definitively exterminate as a genocide against the Jews. And the sentence itself was said by the German president for the opening of that exhibit. That same sentence is also in Auschwitz-Birkenau, the memorial site now, which has barracks dedicated to each nationality. And if you, there's one created for the Roma, Roma and Sinti. And this is the sentence. There is a central memorial in Berlin. You might know that there's one for Jews that's a very large, it's also very large with enormous concrete pillars. There's a smaller one not far from it for the Sinti and Roma. And there was a discussion to add this to as its inscription. That didn't happen in the end. They chose a different sentence. But it's an interesting thought experiment just to consider if we could have the inverse ever in a Jewish institution. And the answer is no. I think the answer is an absolutely clear no, right? You would never go to a major Jewish Holocaust museum, Holocaust Museum in Washington, D.C., and you would never be introduced by, you know, the genocide against the Jews was executed with the same motive of racial hatred, et cetera, as that against Roma and Sinti. You could not imagine it on a monument. It's a hypothetical that seems so abstract, so far-fetched, that most people wouldn't even ever entertain it. And it's ultimately a sign simply of the asymmetry of what people know. You're introducing what is unknown through that which is known. And that asymmetry goes beyond these forms of representation. They really go to the heart of how we learn about the Holocaust. I believe one of the contexts where this Holocaust workshop series was created was the attempt to use the USC Shoah Foundation archives, which is an amazing collection of testimonies, over 50,000, mostly with Jewish Holocaust survivors. So over 50,000 of them are with Jewish Holocaust survivors, and there are some other categories now. That archive also has 406 testimonies from Sinti and Roma. So if you wanted to learn about what happened to them, this is one place where you would go. And is 406 a lot? Is it little? Well, it's hard to say. It seems like a small part of a larger archive. But that small part of a large archive makes it the biggest repository of audiovisual testimony on Roma and Sinti. Basically, a Jewish archive holding the testimonies of Sinti and Roma. So I'm just very interested in the challenges all of this poses. What happens when minorities are connected in this way? What happens sort of when we deal with these two genocides just in practical terms, when we learn through one indirectly through the other? What often happens when we juxtapose these stories is that people start to compare. And comparisons make a lot of sense. Right? We are humans, we compare. This is how we, you know, and our language, that's how we learn languages. This is how the victims actually understood themselves, I should say. And the victims were trying to understand what is happening to them. They looked at others. Basically, if you want the metaphorical or real barbed wire fence, you're trying to understand your own fate in relationship to what is befalling others. So I think to some degree, it's just human to compare. It's just in human nature to compare. But there are also grand comparisons. And grand comparisons are often things we are not even aware we're doing. That is, we put these two stories together, and one thing that creates, when we start comparing the two big stories of the two genocides, is that we create hierarchies, and it's very hard to avoid them. That would be the case simply when I give you numbers. We are around probably just under 6 million Jews who were murdered. For Roma, we don't have secure numbers, I should say. Estimates are somewhere between 120,000 and 500,000 very often. That creates some hierarchy.
That seems like an empirical claim, however. I mean, how could one assail that? The challenge is,

that there is no empirical way of deciding how we compare. So the comparison itself is empirical, but not which questions we ask. And let me give you an example by what I mean. I grew up in Austria. And if I tell you the numbers for Austria, they would mirror what I just told you. Somewhere around 64,000 Jews, Austrian Jews, were murdered by the Nazis. And around 9,000 Roma and Sinti. And now I'll tell you the percentages. That's around 30% of Jews and over 80% of the Romani population. Is one or the other the right way to frame it? I don't think that's true. And the other thing that happens when you start playing with numbers that way is that you realize that playing with numbers that way itself is doing nobody a service. If I imagine my grandparents and telling them about this sort of numbers game, they would just stare at me. They would think I am actually that I'm demeaning the victims. So we can see where these comparisons actually, you know, they seem empirical, but they are much, much more. And then there's also a reality that the history of these comparisons usually came with some sort of interest. That is, the first institutions that compared what happened to Sinti and Roma, what happened to Jews, those were courts. And they did that because they had to decide on compensation claims. And they did it to reject claims. They basically said, this is what happened to Jews, we're creating a checklist. This is what happens to Roma. Doesn't completely match up, you're not getting anything. So there's a problematic history here. Okay, what do we do then? Right? Clearly, I set this up, and the talk is longer than this. The answer is, for me, it's relational history. When genocides are entwined in this particular way, what we have to do first is ask how the peoples are these groups are interacting with each other. And maybe only then do we move to a second step. So let me take you then back. Let me take you to that relational history. And back, like these groups have lived in Europe for centuries, but back for my purposes is the Nazi era. That's when people really started to juxtapose the two. Few people did it before, but it really started to make sense for anybody only once this systematic type of persecution started for both groups. So if we just looked at the very first, say, 6 years of the regime, so the regime 33 to 39, it is not yet genocidal, right? There are laws, they're isolating Jews, they're expropriating Jews, same for Roma and Sinti to some degree. So in this phase, how did the two groups interact with each other? And from everything we can tell, based on sources, they do not see the similarities. If you read Jewish sources, Jewish press, in Germany, where it's censored, of course, outside of Germany, where it's not censored, you would not know that the first of these groups, actually, to face systematic incarceration in special camps were Sinti and Roma. 1935 in Cologne, they started to create municipal camps on the outskirts of cities. They were not fully, like, they were not concentration camps like Dachau, which was well known then. They had a different model, but they were sites where people were, you know, forcibly moved and then surveyed, and from where they would eventually be deported very often. By 1936, multiple cities did this. Berlin, Frankfurt, Main, Düsseldorf, Essen, Dortmund, Gelsenkirchen, basically multiple municipalities are creating these new style of camps for people they call gypsies. Jewish newspapers are not noticing that. Why? I would say because they react to this pretty much like all their non-Jewish neighbors did. They were used to executive forces, the police, welfare offices, having all sorts of special measures for, you know, these kinds of people, as far as they were concerned. There was a level of business as usual for them, which they did not experience when, for example, Jewish stores were boycotted on April 1st, 1933. That was much more clearly sensed as a break with the past. Whereas this signaled a radicalization of some sort, but also an immense continuity to how people had been treating Roma for a very long time. They were also right that

they would not themselves end up, of course, in the so-called gypsy camps. They would eventually end up in the same camps and sometimes ghettos, but Jews would never end up in these municipal camps. What is the result of this? Well, one of them is that the earliest histories of the Holocaust, some of which were written by survivors, and then others who were not themselves Jewish, but were starting to eventually base their histories on testimonies of Jews, did also not see that as part of the major history. So the experience of the people at the time very quickly translates into how we write history. And the result is that in the chronologies also that I ever learned of the Holocaust, 1935 is Nuremberg, then you go maybe to Kristallnacht as the next step, 1938. But that there's something happening in between is not part of the chronologies. So you can see how experiences and history are connected here. And we can see that, you know, sometimes there's a sense of the voice of the victim is really important, which it is, but really it needs to be in plural. Because especially when we're trying to figure out what's happening to severely marginalized groups where this marginalization is sort of just seen as normal, just asking one victim about the other groups doesn't work. So all of this, I should say, transformed. Once you get a radicalization of these measures, once things get, the war starts, genocidal policies start, things transform. People stop being just symbols for each other and they see each other physically. And let me put this in terms of a census. One thing they do is see each other's demise. And one place where this will happen, very well known case, is Auschwitz-Birkenau. So this one of the best known of these SS concentration camps and extermination camps has a ramp that was built in April 1944. It's also very well known. It was built actually largely by Romani workers, I should say. Although, just to be clear, the Roma live in a camp that was built by Jews, right? Everybody's forced to be part of each other's extermination in some form. Their own camp is fairly close to that ramp. They're sort of aligned, all these sub-camps are aligned next to the ramp. And they are basically the last victims who would see Hungarian Jews alive when they are deported to Auschwitz and then be marched to the gas chambers or crematoria. There are also auditory aspects. Many Jews actually remember their interactions in those terms. So 5,000 Austrian Roma were deported to the ghetto lodge, where they were for approximately 5 weeks. And the memories that Jews have are largely of the screams. There's a barrier between them. So it's a sub-ghetto in the ghetto that's being created. And the memories they have are just of screams they cannot explain. The same will also be true in Auschwitz-Birkenau. All remaining Sinti and Roma, more than 4,000 of them, will be murdered in a single night on August 2nd, 1944, which is also their memorial day for their Holocaust. And the memories that Jews have, that many of them remember this as the worst night in Auschwitz. They say so in their testimonies, among others for the Shoah Foundation. And the memories they have are not of seeing anything. It's night and they have to stay in their barracks, but the memories are of screams and of people resisting actually, the sounds of resistance. All of this left an indelible mark on the survivors when they were able to talk about it. That's also true for tactile experiences, I should say. Both groups were at some point forced to take the property of the other group and to bury members of the other group. There's a paradox, however. What I just told you, so these are indelible marks. These are vivid memories and they stay with people. But what they remember is that somebody was murdered in an awful way. They do not know how they lived. They don't know their names. They don't know what language they spoke. The people who had more interactions, who can speak often about that,

usually did so because the Nazis put them into hierarchies with each other. So they forced them to interact with each other, sort of one lording over the other. The most famous group where this happened was a group deported from northern Transylvania, first Romanian, then annexed by Hungary, again in the war, where groups were deported into the so-called Gypsy camp in Auschwitz, and for about 2 weeks, German Sinti were their capos, so their overseers. And the memories are largely of being abused by them. This was their entry into the concentration camp system, their introduction to that concentration camp system. The most famous person where this happened, who reports this, is actually Elie Wiesel. It's actually the key turning point in Night. He's from northern Transylvania, where he recalls how he asks this, whom he calls a gypsy. You know, his father asked him to be able to go to the restroom, and he is beaten by him. And it's a crucial turning point for him for understanding that he's helpless in the camps. And it's true not just for the English version, there's an earlier Yiddish version that he published where this also appears. Now, I should say, however, I'll just take it away, because I should say that doesn't mean it's typical, right? It's more often actually that Jews will be in charge of Roma for the simple reason that Roma tend to be deported to places where Jews had been persecuted first. Right? So like the Ghetto Lodge, there's Jewish police that has to control the perimeter to the Jewish ghetto, there's an electrician who has to build a new fence. There are Jewish doctors who have to go in when typhus breaks out, and eventually all 5,000 once typhus breaks out. Every single Romani prisoner of that ghetto will be murdered in Chełmno. So we don't know what they thought about it because they didn't leave us any testimony. But what we can see, and so this is the conclusion of what I take from all of this about the Nazi era. And the first thing, and this comes out in what I just said about local things, we cannot be Berlin-centered in comparing. We cannot tell big stories about this is what the Nazis thought about Jews. They had a big theory. This is what they thought about Roma. And that's why they treated them this way and this way, and this is how they interacted. What you can see from the examples I gave you is that there are lots of local reasons. If you want to make sense about how they interact at a particular place, you have to understand that particular place and the pragmatic reasons the Nazis often have within their ideology to use one group against another. The second is that paradoxical relationship between knowledge and solidarity. The people who know most are not necessarily those who are mostly in solidarity. The people who have these strong memories also were often on committees after the war, also in the Holocaust Museum, and cared a lot about Roma and Sinti, had memories that didn't actually tell them a lot about living people, but about instances where they were murdered. And then finally, what you can see from all of this is really the two groups suffered next to each other, but not with each other. So it's not shared experienced injustice that would bring the two groups together. What would bring them together is the attempt to overcome that injustice. It's the post-war period where their two stories would really come together and be entangled. So let me bring you now to that post-war moment. And one document that I just find endlessly fascinating in this context is from the city of Vienna, where I grew up. This is in the archive of the Jewish community. There are sort of lots of lists in this collection. Lists of Jews who got food deliveries, lists of Jews who who were in camps for 3.5 years. That's the one next to this one, which actually has my grandmother on it. This is the only list, as you might expect from a list kept by the Jewish community, that doesn't deal with people persecuted as Jews. All other lists deal in some ways with Jews or people persecuted as Jews, except for this one, called the List of Gypsies Registered With Us. 33 people are on it, and I can actually tell you a bit about them. There are two people who really, so there are two families, Horvat and Gusak or Husak, and there are two people from these families to bring these families together. So they're larger families, and two people are a couple. And that's Adolf Gusak and Hermine Horvat.

And they both have what I think are very typical Romani experiences in Austria. They both pretty much lost everything. So Adolf Kosák, man, lost his wife, his first wife, his son. Hermine Horváth lost her parents, four siblings in the camps. Kosák never owned anything. He was an orphan raised by a priest. But Horváth's family had owned a very small house in a vineyard, which they did not receive back. There was a historians commission by the state of Austria at the end of the 1990s, which showed that that was true throughout. They didn't get back their property after the war. About a year after liberation, they come to Vienna from a rural area, and they sign up with an institution created by the Jewish community. It's called the Action Committee. They wanted to be certified as victims of Nazi persecution by somebody, and this was the body to do it. It made some sense because they did, Jews and Roma did have some things in common. I mean, there are some clear patterns here. What both members of both groups did immediately when they were liberated or returned from wherever they were hiding or in exile, they've tried to find relatives. That's the very first thing people do. Who survived? And then the second thing that would bring them together is that they both realized as they were doing this and coming back that people did not welcome them. Neither anti-Semitism went away, nor anti-Romani sentiment went away. Both had neighbors who were not happy to see them back. They also had big differences. So this was clear even as they were looking for relatives. There were Jewish institutions that could help Jews, not just family networks and networks of people from towns that would help you. That's true also for material support, where Jews had a very long history of organizing such support. The most important institution in this case is the American Joint Distribution Committee, founded in 1914, actually for World War I purposes, but then kept alive and eventually essential during World War II and after World War II, supplying necessary food to starving Jewish survivors. And Roma had a very clear incentive to tie into these networks. One of the testimonies that I loved was from a German Sinti woman who reported how she and her family faked being Jews to end up in a Jewish DP camp, listen to Yiddish theater, and had the extra supplies from being there. So ultimately, it's these differences that would bring the two groups together, where Roma were dependent on these institutions created by Jewish communities to survive and to make claims. And then there was one more thing you needed to make claims. So one thing is to have a list, where you're, you know, a list of victims. The other is really documentation to prove that what happened to you really happened to you. And to illustrate how important documentation is, I want to tell you about a book. And this is a bit of a strange book. It's a strange book because it was never written. Now, it's a book that wasn't written, but it does have an author. And the author of the book that was never written is Gerald Reitlinger. Gerald Reitlinger was actually an art historian, an art collector from a banking family in the UK. He wrote the first real survey history of the Holocaust, I would say. It's called The Final Solution, published in 1953. And it was the book that when German prosecutors eventually came around to actually prosecuting Nazi war criminals, guards, camp guards, etc. This is the sort of book that they would give each other to inform each other, to get a basic quick rundown on what happened before they dive into their own case. The book was based, he had resources to write that book, different types of resources, monetary from his family, but also the Nuremberg trial documents were essential for him. Lots of certified documents to figure out what happened to Jews. There were institutions already. The most important one was the Wiener Library in London, which was the earliest Holocaust documentation center, actually founded in 1933. In Amsterdam originally, and then came to London. This is an institution that, you know, gave him the books. We know this because I have, you know, files upon files, boxes upon boxes of correspondence, which largely consist of him getting books and not returning them.

And he also had a great publisher, I should say. Not for that first book, but for the next books about the SS, etc. He had a German-Jewish emigre by the name of George Weidenfeld, later Baron Weidenfeld, who published his book. Now, all of this is, so

Lolita, which was, as you may know, a shocking book that was prohibited in the US, and nothing sells like a prohibited book. So he had a lot of cash on hand. He also published something else, which was the memoirs of the commander of Auschwitz, which for which he had the world rights, which sold very well as well. And he had a contact person in Austria, the head of the Auschwitz Committee, the International Auschwitz Committee, named Hermann Langbein, who had sold him these rights. So what he had was various authors who worked on Holocaust-related things, and he had money. So he had an idea. He told his author, he told Gerald Reitlinger, you're looking for a new topic. You wrote the book on the murder of Jews. Why didn't you write a book about the Roma, about the gypsies? He said. Then he set up Reitlinger, one of his authors, with his other connection client author, Hermann Langbein, and said, you know, I know this guy who's running the Auschwitz Committee. It was an important place for where Roma were in, you know, incarcerated. I'll connect the two of you. Why don't you start working on this book? We know all about all of this because the next thing that happened is that Hermann Langbein told Gerald Reitlinger that there is basically no material. Responding to your letter, I have to repeat that currently material about the fate of the gypsies in Auschwitz is not available in a collection. And we know what happened. And what happened then is that Gerald Reitlinger said, well, then I'm not writing a book, which got Langbein rather wound up. Okay. He was quite upset. Reitlinger seems to have expected I would have sources all collected and ready for him, which is probably what historians do, I should say. Just go to state archives where others have done the work for them and collected material. So Langbein, I should say, was not just annoyed because it turned out this was a lazy author, but really because he understood what it would have meant for Roma. Basically, you go to a public office, people deny everything that you experienced, and what it would have meant to say, famous British author, known for all these other books, look, this is our story. It happened. I didn't make this up. And what it needed was precisely that. It needed documents. It needed document collections that Reitlinger was looking for. And for that to happen, well, it very often took Jewish institutions to start collecting because they had the resources to do so. And one of the first to do this was the Wiener Library that had given all the books that Reitlinger didn't return. They had a very visionary head of research by the name of Eva Reichmann, a German Jewish emigre. And she started asking somebody in Vienna in 57 already to collect testimonies of Roma. So she tells her connection, we are especially keen to get testimonies from gypsies. Among these testimonies is the testimony of Alef Husak and Hermine Horvath. You might have wondered how I can give you any intelligent narrative about two people who are on a list. Usually can't do. The reason I can give you that is because they weren't just on a list with Jews, created by the Jewish community, but because 11 years later, another Jewish archive went and knocked on their door and asked them for an interview. I'm also mentioning here how much the Wiener Library paid for it. So 250 shillings, around $150, maybe more inflation now. Why do I write that? It might seem in bad taste. Who cares about the funding? But the reality is the funding is actually absolutely essential. Because there are good intentions. And many people actually have good intentions, if you want, like Reitlinger. But between good intentions and actually doing something are often precisely these resources. For me to read this testimony, it didn't just take somebody understanding that we missed a story. That's often how we think about it. It's just like, you know, we need awareness. That's correct. But for this to reach me, what it took was funding that came through various paths, lots of small donors, in fact. These archives were usually nearly broke. Now they seem like big institutions very often in fancy buildings. They were nearly all going broke around this time.
the claim

0: conference, which got money from Germany for Jewish victims, paid indirectly by having Yad Vashem pay extra high prices for copies so that they could fund parts of the Wiener Library. With that, then they could, all these donors and all of this, they could fund three indexers. It took, somebody went out, somebody who managed this, trained somebody, went out to do the interview, put it into a form, indexed it, put it into an archive, and then that archive had to survive. That's a lot. Had to survive for the next 50 years to eventually reach somebody who wanted to read them. And for this, these Jewish institutions were absolutely essential. It's Jewish institutions, I should say, and very often, basically everybody involved in this, in similar efforts, would be Jewish victims of Nazism. And it was not actually the 1968er generation that started it, which is interesting. It's actually people who were themselves victims, who did nearly all the other early projects. And eventually the book that Reitlinger didn't write was written, 1972, by a communist Jewish linguist, Donald Kenrick, and Bratton Puxen, an activist, called The Destiny of Europe's Gypsies, and it was published with the help of the Wiener Library, once again. So what I just described for you, and this is where I'll sort of fast forward really, is these are asymmetries. They're symmetries that don't go away. But what has changed since that period is really that the relationship between Jewish and Romani scholars, the people who are trying to understand this, their relationship has changed. In the 50s and 60s, there were sporadic interactions between Jews and Roma. An interview, somebody knocking on somebody's door, not coming back, basically. By the 1980s, 90s, and then over the last 20 years mostly, actually, I would say, what you see is an increasing sense of similarity on multiple levels. This includes similarity actually of careers, especially in Europe where most of this is happening, where they're just having very similar training. They're going to state universities, they're getting the unpaid internships that everybody doesn't survive on. They go to the meet and greets at the internships in the European Parliament and so on. There's a whole rite of passage for a lot of them. And in that sense, they are very similar. And they have a sense of similarity that becomes out in the internet. You can see reciprocity in the internet very nicely. So let me give you two examples, just very briefly, to show this. So the first one is from the biggest Romani youth organization, Ternipe, which here in this post on Facebook from 2020 was sort of commemorating 1 year after a terror attack against the Jewish synagogue in the German city of Halle. And then just 3 months later, the Jewish students of Germany were lighting Hanukkah candles, or eight lights, and for the Jewish holiday, and every light, every candle received a human rights dedication. And one of them was for, they used the German gender neutral here, for Roma and Sinti, for Roma. In what is a clear sense of reciprocity, I would say. Now, this reciprocity did not make the inequality go away, but they now have spaces to discuss the inequality, which does make a difference. And just if you imagine, it's very strange to say this, but I think there's a hopeful part to the story. Because if you think of where I started all of this, where people did not see any parallels to each other, you move to the place where they start to talk to each other intermittently, and you go to this. This was not just, did not just not happen in 1933. This was inconceivable. It was unintelligible in the 1930s. So what you do see is a massive transformation. So my own book, what I wrote, the lecture I gave now, really comes out of these conversations as well. I could not have written my book without these conversations that are happening with Romani scholars. It does show you that for history to change, it doesn't take people to sit, you don't just have to sit in your room and have good ideas. You really have to talk to people. It's about the people talking to each other that transforms things. A relationship that changes how we write relational history. It really, for me, raises all sorts of questions about what our responsibilities are towards the histories of other groups. And for me, it's an opportunity to really rethink how we want to do unequal alliances, how we want to engage in unequal alliances. And to do that in a situation where I think there are actually no other alliances to be had. Thank you. And I would be delighted to answer any questions.
1: Deborah first.
2: Oh, yeah, I'm so lucky. Okay. Thank you so much. We have great lectures, and this was one of the best. It was really amazing. So here's my question. If you ask a historian of fascism how German fascism was different than Italian or Hungarian or other fascisms, there'll always be one answer. It's blood hatred. Blood hatred we didn't see in other fascisms, and blood hatred drove the genocide. So I'm wondering how the genocide of the Roma either fits or does not fit that truism.
0: Okay, so the European dimension is something that actually is absolutely essential. It's essential, we now know, for the Jewish Holocaust as well. Right? And there has been a reckoning in all sorts of countries, certainly, since the 1980s, 90s, really, with the European dimension of all of this. So there are the big fascisms, if you want, the regimes like Italy, obviously, which became the model also for Hitler. And then there are the various regimes like the Vichy regime, which, come to power in particular ways that, are homegrown. And they were all part of that larger story of the Holocaust. When it comes to Roma and Sinti, this is perhaps even more important. Because if we just look at numbers also, Auschwitz-Birkenau is clearly probably the central site, but as is the Croatian camp of Jasenovac. So the so-called Ustasha regime, the independent state of Croatia, which was its own fascist regime, not coming to power in its own out of its own power, but after the German invasion. But they murdered Jews, Roma and Sinti, and Serbs. So you have different constellations in different places. And understanding, so I would say I don't see as much for Roma and Sinti. I think none of this and these dimensions happens without Germany. I think that's correct. I think you need Nazi Germany as the trigger for all these effects, for all the events that would happen next, for the murders that would happen. And at the same time, to understand how they're happening, in this case, we need to understand these fascisms too. They are, what is it, blood, they have a blood hatred very clearly as well, I would argue. Romania is another massive case study. So there are approximately 25,000 Roma who would be deported to Transnistria. Now, when we very often also, my maternal grandparents were also deported to Transnistria. People often just say Transnistria, but Transnistria is an enormous area, right? It's from Odessa, it's a good chunk of the Ukraine, and there are multiple camps within it. So most Jews and Roma did not end up in the same camps. But they did pass each other. We have a lot of testimonies seeing each other being killed, basically, even if you're not in the same ghetto. And here, so the Romanian regime is clearly not reacting to simply, these are not orders from Berlin that would get Roma deported. They have a homegrown eugenicist movement that is actually particularly strong in Romania. They have their own ideology of pure race and of national purity, of unwanted people who don't fit, so of racializing also social enemies of the regime. So I would say we do need very clearly a European narrative here as well. So I wouldn't draw as much of the... I guess it's not as much my tendency to think in terms of these ideologies. Also because I think the skull

0: scholarship of the past 20 years, even for Nazi Germany, shows, just in terms of the coherence of the system, that you can have a system that is basically, they're tolerant in terms of why you're an anti-Semite. As long as you're an anti-Semite, you're free to have a Christian anti-Semitism instead of our racial version. So I think there's a much greater sense that the attempt to think from ideology down, like coherent ideology, basically textbook norms that would then lead to particular outcomes, that version has become less popular. And with that, for me, the pressure to create these comparisons is less there. I should say one thing that fascinated people, there were some early articles by Jewish authors, actually. Dora Yates, who was a Jewish head of secretary of the so-called Gypsy Lore Society, the main institution to study Roma, wrote an important article. There was several others, also in sort of progressive Jewish magazines at the time. What they often fascinated them was, but how did they think they were not Aryan when they're from northern India? They seem to be, by definition, Aryan. So there was a fascination with that. And the answer is they created a very simple theory of they got mixed with the worst people, and that's why they're so awful. So, I mean, you can create ad hoc theories, actually, right? You can declare Japanese honorary Aryans if you have an alliance. It's not that kind of theory, ultimately. So there was a fascination with that, and my sense is I come much more from the bottom up than from the top down for these.
1: I have a question. Do you have any ideas of how many number of Roma survived from the concentration camps after they were taken there? We have ideas of how many Jews survived different concentration camps, but do you have an idea of Roma that survived?
0: Yeah, I have to say off the top of my head, I don't even know the Jewish numbers of survivors, because the word survivor also is such a, right? So I can tell you that the story of survival is very different. So the story of survival of Jews in terms of numbers, I think the vision, which literally comes from visuals, I think, is liberation. And it's the, right, it's the Signal Corps. We usually have the US. The camps where the Holocaust happened were actually liberated by the Soviets. Most Jews who survived were moved in the last phase towards the West, and thus liberated in camps where most of their history hadn't happened, and then sometimes liberated by British, French, and mostly US Army. And then we have these images that are in our head. The majority of Jews who survived because they fled into the Soviet Union. And it's sort of it's an oddly lesser known story, but the main story, the main Jews who would end up in DP camps also were Jews who were in the Soviet Union, came back to Poland, realized they can't stay there, and then fled again into these displaced persons camp after the war. That is not as much the story of Roma as far as I can tell. And there, one thing that is complicated is that their persecution is administratively more challenging for Germans sometimes and more uneven. Because the administrative category of gypsy is very vague and different by country. So in some countries, it's a more ethnicized category. In some places, like the Soviet Union, actually, there was an internal passport, which for Jews said, if you declared yourself a Jew, said Evrei, said Jews, it could be used by the Nazis for identification, which said Zigan for Roma, and could be used as well. In other places, there were special ID cards, like in France, so-called nomads was the category. In the Netherlands, there's a category of Wohnwagenbewohners, which means people living in a trailer, which was somewhat ethnicized, but not completely. So on May 14th, 1944, the Germans ordered the Dutch to round up the gypsies. They arrested 400 people and brought them to the camp Westerbork, which is the transit camp from which Jews were also transported. And then the Germans sent home nearly half of them because they said to the Dutch authorities, what are you doing? Those are not gypsies. Those are just people living in a trailer. because they had a different concept. And the

0: result, and in other places, the result was also, so again, this is what survival really meant very often, is in places also like Romania and other places, the category was really unwanted gypsies or nomadic or et cetera. And a lot, and the category, unlike Jewish communities, which are self-organized, and also the Nazis can go to civil registries, which often listed religion, basically nowhere you have a separation of church and state in Europe, except for France after 1905. And there you have Jewish community bodies that have registries that you can use. You don't have that for Sinti and Roma. That's not, they have a self-organization, but it's not linked with the state. So as a result, it's local authorities, municipalities, mayors very often that would decide. And it would happen in a village, basically. He'll say, those people, these useless people, those are our gypsies. His brother, no, he's our blacksmith. He's not a gypsy. And you would have these incredibly unequal stories that are hard to convey. It's somehow perceived sometimes as being, you know, it's not an easier fate, actually. It's a harder to communicate fate. And so I would say survival comes often out of this unevenness of the bureaucratic process, I would say. But also, and in that sense, also of a history of Roma actually being more consistently aware of their immediate persecution. So that is an awareness that you never want to be registered with the state, no matter what, even if they say it's for your benefit. And that, you know, which some Jewish communities certainly had and others did not, I should say. And that you know, famously German Jews, other Jewish communities that have a deep history also of trusting the state to protect them against their neighbors, actually, were much more vulnerable in that regard.
1: We can take a couple more questions.
2: You mentioned previously that during the camps, when the Jewish and the Roma were together, they didn't really have much of a relationship until after the Holocaust. And I was just wondering, to what extent can you like form your own history? Because I know history, you cannot really choose your history, but to what extent can you form it?
0: Do you want to elaborate how you're thinking of forming a history?
2: Like to the extent that despite that they didn't have that much interactions in the Holocaust, that they kind of came out with this united front.
0: Ah, okay. So you create your own. Yeah, I mean, histories are, it is about framing, I think. I think solidarity is about framing very often. If you think your struggles are shared or not. This is true even for Jews, right? I mean, you know, the numbers I mentioned, you could do this. We understand the Jewish Holocaust as a single event. Of course, so 75% of Dutch Jews died and 25% of French Jews died. So it is a very different story. There are different experiences, but it's a common story. So I would say one achievement is to think of yourself as one story to begin with. And it is one story. I mean, I also don't want to, I mean, I think it's not, it, I think perspective, there are always different ways of framing things and seeing things. It made increasingly sense to see these histories as connected. And so much of, I mean, history, so both testimony giving, memory in that very original sense of one person remembering, and then writing history are communicative actions. Much like that first slide that I showed you, which is, I think, true. The question is why you say it in those terms, because there's something you can communicate. This is true for testimonies too, I would say, where you know you tell the people have their experiences and then they communicate their experiences and they see how people are reacting, which things need more explanations, which things are clear to people, which things are hooks that people understand. Do I start with my childhood? Do I start somewhere else? And in that sense, I think the frame, how history is made is very much about the present. So whenever I have my students analyze primary sources, I always ask them to think about the context when they were made. So when they read memoirs, I want them to think about when that memoir was written, not what the memoir was about simply. Because the framings will fundamentally change. There were fundamental changes

0: how people thought, for example, about sexual violence, when it was articulated, actually more in the beginning. Then you get periods when it's taboo, and then you get a rediscovery when people start to ask again about these questions. So you have, and scholars, also where it was published. People remember the same events very differently if they ended up in the US, Canada, Israel, the Soviet Union. A lot of Roma and Jews were quite happy, even the Soviet Union, to think of themselves as being part of a patriotic war. If they were, for example, in the Red Army, they got to parade with the others for Victory Day. And their memories of these events are very fundamentally different. Also, often think about that even for the same act of the Soviets deported a lot of people in this period when the Soviet Union sort of occupied Poland. So 39 to 41, the Germans had an agreement with the Soviets to split up Poland. It was occupied. And in that period, before the Germans invaded again, the Soviets, among other things, deported people to the hinterland, whether Siberia or somewhere else. If you're Polish and you were deported, you remember this is deportation, perhaps, to Siberia. If you're Jewish, in the end, you're remembering this as survival, probably, because that's what saved your life. This is not about the intention in that sense of the people who were deporting you, who didn't know what was going to happen next. But what happens next very much determines it. So I would say the fact that that's why I have huge trouble with this early period, 33 to 39, because some people, I should say some memoirs, do claim that they, you know, that I was a Romani horse trader and there were cattle trader who was Jewish who told me things would be bad. But these testimonies come only very late. Basically 50 years later, when you've been sitting next to each other at commemorative events, the Auschwitz events are shared sometimes. There are lots of commemorations that are shared. Even the scripts look the same. So one thing I did for my book was go to a commemorative event in Auschwitz. And I had been in Auschwitz with my youth organization, the Shomer HaTzair, the Socialist Zionist Youth Organization at the time, many years ago. And going there with the Romani youth movement, I thought, I'm seeing a replay. Everything, including the flags, except the flag would look different. How you walk in, the songs. Basically, you gain a shared present in commemoration, and with it, I think you create a completely different awareness. So I do think people interacted. I should say some Roma saved Jews, hid them. There are lots of different stories, I think, within them, but whether those are commemorated or others are commemorated, I think is determined by the present, ultimately.
1: Okay, final question.
2: Thank you very much for your talk. My mind is all over the place, so I'll try and collect everything and briefly give my question. So just straightforward, what was the rationalization by the Germans and the fascists writ large throughout Europe for exterminating Romani life, compared to the clearly understood, albeit perceived, threat of Jewish world domination? So what was the threat that the Romani community throughout Europe actually posed to the Aryan survival, apart from blood mixing, of course?
0: Yeah, it's an excellent question. So I think this has to, so when it comes to genocide studies, but also the studies of prejudice and hatred, the Jewish example is in some ways an outlier, I would say, actually, even though in the histories of these fields, it's usually the norm that you work out of. So I think Jews were unique as a political, sort of non-state, political enemy of the regime, a racialized political enemy of the regime. So like communists are actually the first to end up in concentration camps, right? They're not racialized. And it comes out of a history of precisely imagining Jewish world conspiracies, grand conspiracies. They're not the very first to be thought of in terms of conspiracies, I should

0: say, I worked on anti-Catholicism. Actually, there's this term, the Jews form a state within the state, that was usually originally set up against the Jesuits. The Protocols of the Elders of Zion had a precedent in the so-called Moneta Secreta, the secret instructions to the Jesuits, also a fake, with several similar turns and twists to explain how it got to people. But ultimately, the Jews become central in the 20th century, really, for all of these narratives. And I think that's a bit of an outlier in how prejudice works, actually. In that sense, Roma much more mirror other groups who were seen as primitive, unworthy, etc. So much more the sort of things we know from colonial world, certainly, from traditional racism, I would say. In the Nazi regime, they, however, become a racialized social enemy. So I think it's basically a racialized political enemy versus a racialized social enemy. And my take on how do we deal with this difference? And my take is to think about them both actually as important parts of understanding how Nazism works and how genocide works in general. Because in some ways, so one, I don't know if it's the best metaphor, but one way I try to think about this, and I sort of mentioned this in the books, is loud versus silent also. Anti-Semitism is historically very loud in the sense that anti-Semites write a whole lot. Jews also respond with a whole lot of writing. That's not very loud, I know. It depends how you write. But also, it's like parliaments. Famously, the French National Assembly had 23 sessions on Jews after the French Revolution. Just insane considering how few Jews there are in France at the time. And it's mostly Alsatian Jews and 5,000 in Bordeaux. You can make a point by speaking about Jews at length. And obviously they're central for Christianity every Easter, just now. They would be central for a sermon. So there's a whole lot of talk about them. And then there's a different type of persecution, which is typical for marginalized groups that are over-policed, highly surveyed, seen as sort of minor in a way. And that is just as onerous and differently onerous, right? But you know, you leave it to the executive branch. And then ask, it's the police, they deal with these people. Just call them in. Something's not right, they're gonna deal with it. It's silent in the sense, I probably have to rethink the metaphor because it's about paperwork. It doesn't leave paperwork, or very different paperwork. It's actually usually destroyed, that sort of executive branch, lower executive branch level stuff. And you know, until you have police cameras, you just don't know what's happening. And so much of what they experience, of course, this can happen to Jews, right? The poor Jewish immigrant who meets a hostile officer, that's certainly an experience that many would have. But for Roma, really, this is, I think, a central moment. And we can see, I would say, that mass violence can come out of both of these streams. So just focusing, so especially if we think of Holocaust education and of genocide education as something that tries to tell us about warning signs and paths to mass violence, things we should look at. I think looking at both of these for Nazism is absolutely essential. If you want to learn lessons, you need both to understand the full lessons of how you get, to two Auschwitzes, if you want. You can end there through that path that leaves less of a paper trail, or the one that is incredibly loud and central for the regime, you know, one pamphlet after another postered on, you know, Der Stürmer or whatever, postered on the wall. So I would say they are different, but they can end up, in this case, it shows us they can literally end up in the exact same place. And I think that is very, very helpful.
1: Thank you very, very much, Ari, for a truly insightful talk. I'm very impressed.

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So I actually wanted to start out with just a little something new to just kind of set the tone before we get into this space. I believe art is within us all. I believe that we are creative. I had a conversation with a gentleman one day, and I was like, "Are you creative?" He was like, "No." I was like, "What do you do?" He says, "I'm a field trauma nurse." I'm like, "What does that mean?" He said, I get helicoptered into, you know, remote locations and stabilize people so they get helicoptered out." So I was like, "If you need to put a hole in somebody's throat so they could breathe, you could do that?" He's like, "Yeah." I'm like, "That's not creative." He was like, "Oh." And then I was like, you know, some other people, well, I can't do that. But there's a thing, if you are a very highly organized person, right? Very structural, you can come into a room and organize in it, right? If the essence of creativity is creating something, if you can create order out of chaos, that's your creativity. So I wanted to give us a deeper lens of how we look at creativity.

makes sense. Because when we focus on the wrong thing, we invite a different type of pain. So remember, the joy is inside the journey. It ain't always perfect, but there's never a loss as long as you learn a lesson. When you claim your artistry, you claim your alchemy. Can change pain into purpose, can transform rambling thoughts into higher workings. And just because we ain't posted don't mean we ain't been working. What's a journey without change? We may look a little different. Just know we've been handling business, raising our kids, figuring out family, aligning our hearts, but this art has never left us. Even when life gave us the blues, we used it as our muse to inspire new lyrics and grooves. We are not simply our emotions. We are whole damn mood.

0: I'm learning to live alive because I'm learning to love supreme. I couldn't understand it before, so I had to start digging. Digging in rhythm, digging in beats, digging in sound till I was moving my feet, moving my hands, moving my heart to talk in songs, to talk in truth, to talk in thought, to talk to you. Memories of how my village sang sweet harmonies and chants for God to bless a child. 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So my daughter's not allowed to speak, so she sings the blues.
1: In a solitude, she haunts me.
0: It just keeps on evolving, so even though I keep falling, I know that I have to get up. I need to get up. I shout out to the world, wake up everybody. But nobody wants to listen. If only my people were a piece of clay, then I could change how they use its influence, this music. But I see the beat inside my foot is derived from my soul. It calls out from the Congo drums, the hums of hymns in my mind to sound and action surpassing my pain, and the refrain is repeated. So I string these chords of hope so I can refrain from living on a downhill slope. I'm learning to cope. So vivid it's busting out my chest. Got me moving my feet, bobbing my head, shaking my legs to the point where I'm no longer in my short leg stance. This is dance, dancing to the rhythm of the night. Around midnight, I drift into a quiet storm of self-thought. My new native tongue is no longer my native tongue. It's been taken away. I have so much to say and no way to say it, but wait. The beat is coming back. Creativity is on track. I hear, I listen, I mimic, I flip it. I hear, I listen, I mimic, I flip it. No description, ends and trims, is self-sufficient and independent, because just as much as I need it, it needs me. I speak in whispers that shout out truth from elder to youth. I induce conscious labor, active isms, spiritual songs that calm through the palms of hands. You know, we really did write this. And through this new speech, chained men stand, hidden truths are now seen. Songs of caged birds are now free. And I like to see I chose these words, but the words chose me. This is poetry. So now I'm learning to heal. I'm learning to feel. I couldn't understand it before, so I had to start digging. Digging in rhythm, digging in beats, digging in sound till I was moving my feet, moving my hands, moving my heart to talk. To talk in songs, to talk in truth, to talk in thought, to talk to you, to talk to you, to talk to you.

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You know, I got a lot of words to remember, so I don't need to try to say nothing else. But yeah, this is a homage to one of my favorite groups.

0: We started out selling the soles of shoes until we climbed into the attic and started putting our souls to use. Then they called us.
1: So boys in the Cadillac, yeah.
0: We were more than that, more than tracks. The truest form of evolution that Darwin spoke of. We did it for the love of this art form. Even when society had no heart form, we gave this music another form. We liberated it. Southern bred hip hop, improvised some beatbox, fart bitches and bus stops. Spoken from NY accents to now Southern grammar, but we not country bammers. We musically tipped hammers, banging through GA, that's Georgia. From Southern playing this, the Cadillac music, we used this. To show what we're going through, from East Point to Savannah, all through Atlanta, deemed them touching of this musical language, fusing soul funk, electrical jazz, rap, rock, and blues. Hell, we've even been screwed. For our fortitude and spoken words and styles that you ain't heard. We're not from this earth. Consider us, consider us. AT aliens.

divorce. Our bond is the music, which makes this union unequivocal. Style unique and atypical. Lyrics abstract and political. We showed the world how to grow as a team and still be individuals. We from having a lot of time on our hands to having a lot of hands on our time, because they like the way that we get down. More so to the point they want to surround. Historically, like Morris Brown, two of the dopest mic controllers. We create an authentic sound motivated by music, not cash, which is why our sound will last. And that's why we will forever, forever, ever, forever, ever be considered

0: want to introduce the band, these wonderful gentlemen that are with us tonight. So starting with the drums, give it up for Shotty G. On keys, give it up for the good Bishop, Joseph. Brought you back up. I called him D. I got you, brother. On guitar, we got my man Louie, the professor over here, doing what he do. And last but not least, we got Steve-O McKinney on the bass, making that dude. So we recognize we are an original band. Like we didn't come from the lineage of necessarily those wonderful musicians who maybe go do a gig for like 3-4 hours and they're playing all these wonderful cover tunes. So we don't have a lot of covers. We got a few of them that you might, may not recognize or whatnot, but you don't do a whole lot. So you don't get a lot of original stuff. But every now and then, depending on what type of music you like to partake into, you might hear something you recognize. And this might be one of those tunes.
1: You really got me hot.

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You might never

0: Have you ever got excited and tried to do some stuff that you know you probably shouldn't be doing? When she went down on them knees like that, that was one of them moments. We didn't know what was happening, but that was one of them moments.
1: Whew. I ain't performed in a long time, y'all. I ain't performed in a long time. You know, I done had a baby. I done been gone, y'all. I done been gone. Woo, I'm running out of excuses. He's going to be too soon. I'm the one of those people that's like, oh, you know, I got a newborn. They're like, oh, how old? I'm like, a year and a half. He new to me.
0: Y'all looking like y'all ready to really hop into this situation and make your presence known. That's the energy. Is that what am I right? Is that the energy I'm feeling right now? Okay. Somebody's like, ugh. Let's vibe with this summertime situation. So this song was birthed out of recognizing that life is going to give you rain, it's going to give you storms. They're part of the experience. But when you allow yourself to focus on the sunshine that, and the rays of light that are coming in, even throughout the rain, it just makes life that much sweeter. So appreciate the rain, because when you get to the summertime, it allows you to appreciate it even more. So that's what this piece is just a reminder of.

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All right. 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Don't focus on the blues. Don't be imitating blues. Don't be there. Just, okay. This the part y'all come in. This is the part where y'all come in, all right? So, this wonderful young lady right here, how you doing? How you doing? Yeah, okay. There you go. So, can you raise your hand? Just raise your hand. Everybody on this side, when I do this, you ooh, okay? Everybody on this side of her, you ah. So, ooh, ah. Which one you gonna do? You gonna ooh, you gonna ah? Which one you gonna do? You gonna ooh? Okay, you gonna ooh. Okay. All right, so watch the hands, all right? Ooh, ah, watch. Don't watch me. Don't watch them. Watch the hands.

But yeah, this piece is, yeah, Erykah Hill. Listen to it. I'm pretty sure you know it too. You know her too, okay? I'm pretty sure, yeah, even the white folks, y'all probably know her too. I'm just saying, it's like, just listen.

We never meant to be the urban version of Romeo and Juliet. But God's intentions can always change what you have planned next. I used to love her like she ruled the world. When we played in the mud, it was like we was making love. Till the girls start beating up the boys, we're being better at sports than we was. Transition to Sunday school, and the Bible's telling me that boys and girls shouldn't be more than friends because that connection created the original sin. But even then, it was killing me softly. But even when she didn't want to, she would always be my best friend. Even when she was platinum, functified, walking around with pigtails and braids, and she never threw shade. But for me, I loved her, even though she had her managed ways, because she always saw me and loved me in a special way. So she would always be killing me ever so softly.

you know how I met her. 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To get her back, I had to sweat her, so starting out, I let her wear my Letterman jacket, though it had no letters. But she, my inspiration for breathing, leaves me breathless. I sang it like a favorite song. She understood the mystery of iniquity. Had a retrospect for life that'll make you think twice about how you value life. She never liked being in the limelight, and at times she made decisions she would've changed in hindsight. She was a bag lady with customized luggage. No one could claim the pain she felt.

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So for 5 years, she's lived in isolation, reading the Bible, meditating her chakras, and saying prayers with her kids. Because this, it was killing her ever so suffering.

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Didn't value being neglected. So she decided to add her own perspective. She took the bars from around her life and changed them into bars she could recite. So each time she grabbed the mic, each time she crooned, it was like her re-education had resumed. So she went from writing poems and singing to inspire herself to performing in front of crowds and inspiring everyone else. But don't get it twisted. If you come at her wrong, she's likely to write a song on how you might win some, but you just lost one. See, to her friends and family, she's known as Miss Erica Hill. But to the likes of me and you, she's Miss Lauren Badu.

0: We ain't had. Yeah, it's been a while, y'all. It's been a while.
1: Whew, that was funny. I sing with Lyrical Groove, obviously. I've been rocking with Kendrick. See, my son is going to be 14, so 12 years. Yeah, it's a long time. I put out my first solo project a few years ago. I wrote this song, I told y'all about it earlier, in the middle of an argument. I was just finally sick and tired of being sick and tired. And this song is so special to me because it is so raw. I literally wrote it on the floor in tears in the moment. And it's the only song on my entire

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It just came to me. And it's a song about vulnerability and accountability and having a real honest moment about yourself. And it's called Note to Self.

0: Give it up for Brisa Loren one more time. It's a beautiful thing to have friends that are creatives, because you know you have this moment where you get to actually, like, you know, it's one thing to be the friend, you know, like, hey, that's my own girl. But then it's like you get to hear and experience what they create, but also see them live through it, and it gives it just so much more meaning and whatnot. And so hearing those lyrics wasn't until, like, I heard the music. I was part of it, and I was around when they made it. But then sometimes even when you go through your own life situations, you hear something, it just hits in a whole different way. And I'm like, she was like, that was her singing to herself saying, I'm sorry for not listening and paying attention to you while I was trying to find love and be in love, and did. So it's just all of that in the mist. About to say something.
1: I was just gonna say, you know, I haven't sang in a long time. I had a baby, you know, my newborn. And as I was singing it, you know, I'd be going there. So I remember the situation, I go there. I'll cry with y'all if you wanna cry. Let me know. I love to cry, it's a spicy thing. But the line, I've been throwing your chances to heal away, I was thinking, damn, I have stopped throwing them away, y'all.
0: Come on, growth.
1: I was like, no, I take every opportunity now to, like, elevate myself. And I was like, oh, I need to write another note to myself. Inspiration, see? Boom. Stay tuned for the next album.
0: All right. So in my 9-to-5 life, as part of being a social worker, I do a lot of trainings, coaching, a lot of that in diversity, equity, inclusion space. And this was a piece that was in relationship to that, but just kind of exploring a lot of sentiment. So it's called Target on My Back.

How some of y'all get it, but the rest of y'all didn't. We were screaming from our lungs, but y'all didn't wanna listen. Just a glimpse of our reality brings tears to your eyes. You think this life's a struggle, don't match your life with a child.

So one of the things that I recognize in the midst of doing trainings, and really the trainings aren't about diversity, equity, and inclusion as much as it's about giving folks an opportunity to talk to each other. We have very different lived experiences, and there's so much not understanding of what each other go through, and so many assumptions that we place in the different experience. And until you actually talk to somebody and actually get a sense of what they've lived through, what their experience, and just hear to understand, we don't never really truly know. So I recognize that sometimes it's just having a conversation and being willing to hear somebody else's perspective of their lived experience, not disown it. If you didn't live that experience, you might not know, but trust that it's a lived experience. And so just being able to receive somebody else's story of what they've experienced is a very real thing. And we see it play out in media every time. We don't believe somebody when somebody says something, then you see evidence, and then you start believing. It's many stories like that. So I want to challenge you, even when you just have an opposing view of somebody else's dynamic of how they show up, or instead of just judging it as being against you, lean into the curiosity of like, I wonder how you got there. You know how you got there because you lived a very different experience. But what would it take for somebody to get to the experience that they, to the point of view that they have? And it's through that lived experience. So taking a moment just to simply ask, and not to respond, but just to receive and take in. So, target on my back.

So I'm going to perform another one of my songs from my solo album titled In Her Stillness. And this song is so special every time I get to play it specifically with Steve-O here, because he is actually the producer of the music. He created the melody, and it was so fun. I had such a good time. And this is about just keeping you, not letting others ever take away from you and what you naturally were born with and what you have at the table. No situation, no human being. And I love this song. I hope y'all vibe with me. It's not as sad as the last one, so we can have some fun. This one's called Keep You.

0: Let it go, y'all. Let it go. Just keep you. You ain't got time for it.
1: That's my jam right there. I like that one. I like that one. Since we're talking about, you know, unhealthy relationships, let's keep it going. This tune is called Never Enough.

She wonders why his eyes always seem to wander. Ponders if his flesh is ever given in to the possibility, but never seems to ponder the possibility of leaving.

So much so, she can't imagine us not being loved. And though she knows love shouldn't hurt like this, if love's not hurting, then she can't feel it. And if she can't feel it, then love's not appealing. And she's made so many appeals to celestial bodies, she's dang near deity. She's cried enough tears she could've put out hell's fire, but her desire for someone to hold her has transformed her into a soldier. Stone cold, numb to the world. But this wasn't a soldier love Shadi was talking about. PTSD shouldn't be a result of relationships. Love shouldn't make you wanna be a suicide bomber. That's the kind of love that breeds Jeffrey Dahmer's. But I must admit, when we think that good love is in the equation, I mean, even a healthy

So he likes to say he treats her like his daddy treated his mother, consciously ignorant to his wrongdoing, pursuing satisfaction over fortitude. In this case, the fruit don't fall too far from the tree, and he's nowhere close to the man he wants to be, but there's something about discomfort, the comfort and dysfunction that can make a world of wrongdoing seem like you're doing right. And he's so out of tune, he's not aware that he picks fights just to justify him staying out all night, committing a wish list of infidelity so he don't have to think about the bull he's selling, see? And she's steadily hoping that the image she sees in the mirror will console her, cause he ain't around to hold her. And for whatever reason, she seems to think,

0: So I type a text to this girl I used to see.
1: We ain't gonna do that. We ain't gonna do that. We gonna do that.
0: I want that.
1: No, we don't do that. We don't do that. We ain't gonna do that. We ain't gonna do that. We ain't gonna do that. We ain't gonna... Duly noted, brother. Duly noted. I like that. I like that. No. Yeah, yeah. All right. Whew. All right, we got a couple more pieces, y'all. We gonna be y'all still with us? Y'all, okay, I don't know. Y'all hit them, I didn't say that won't do. So it's past some of y'all bedtime. It's getting close to it. I feel like there's a slumber upon us. I feel like some of y'all is like a slumber upon us. All right. We got two more pieces we're gonna do for y'all. This is a favorite of mine. As you see, there's a very much a church influence, you know, into some of the root of how we show up, because say that, brother, say that. Clearly there's a healing that needs to be back there on that back row. We got you, brother. There's no connection between church and this next piece, but maybe a chord or two, but

There we go. So, I type a text to this girl I used to see, saying that I chose this cutie pie with whom I wanna be. And I apologize if this message gets you down. Then I CC every girl that I CC round town. Hate to see y'all frown, but I'd rather see her smiling. Witness all around me, true. But I know Island Peninsula, maybe. Makes

0: subject, is you sure?
1: Hey, fuck it.
0: You know we got your back like chiropractic. If that chick do you dirty, we wipe her ass out as in detergent. Now hurry, hurry, go on to the altar. I know you ain't no pimper, pimper. Remember what I taught you.
1: Keep your heart three stacks. Keep your heart. Keep your heart three stacks. Keep your heart.
0: These girls are smart, three stacks. These girls are smart. So play your part. So play your part.

0: international player. Thank you. You all have been a wonderful audience. Like, I was a little nervous. I was a little nervous coming back. You know, this is, we haven't gigged in a long time, you know, because she had a new baby.
1: Newborn.
0: Mm-hmm. 2 years.
1: He's new. To me.
0: And truth be told, like, if I'm just being honest, sometimes there was a few moments of like, man, what are we doing? You know, I'm a social worker, you're a director, you got a new baby. Like,
1: we've been in survival mode, y'all. And it's crazy how much just getting through the things you have to do, the things you need to get done, takes away from your creativity. Like, you want to write, you want to grow, you want to be in those spaces, and you still have to go get an oil change.
0: Life be lifing. But I think the thing that for us, we always get back to the music. We always get back to the creativity, because through the creativity, there's connection. And with the connection, there's love. And there's so much more. And we wouldn't have had this experience had we not leaned into that. So thank you for you also being willing to lean into that. Because just as much as we have to show up, you have to show up. And be there for us like we can be there for you. Look across the room and just wave at somebody you ain't never seen before. She'll be pretty easy in this room, okay?

Okay. So this next piece is actually going to be, we have a new album coming out. Right? Thank you. August 4th is going to be the release date. So it'll be on all virtual platforms. If you aren't following us on Instagram at The Lyrical Groove, that's Groove, you know, you saw the signs. You know, we'll be on, it'll be on digital platforms and all that good stuff. And so, yeah. So if you guys, you know, some events you might want a little live music for or whatnot, bite us out. We're here for that. So the new album is called Clean Pain. Because it has been a journey of clean pain. I'm trying not to lean into the maladaptive coping skills that can happen at times, and lean into more, you know, positive, reflective, owning up, communicating, all those type of things. So this piece is called Soul Glow, and so we hope you take the energy of this piece with you. And when you walk out those doors, that you know that the life that you live is allowing your soul to glow. And if it isn't, if you feel like you are in a space where you have to dim your light, I need you to know that that's probably not a space you need to be in. So whatever you need to do to maneuver that is a real thing. This piece is called Soul Glow.

0: you've been wanting to dance all night, this is gonna be it. This is your last chance, you know? Just a little hip, a little shoulder, this is it.
1: Yesterday the world spun backwards, spinning parallel on its axis, rotating longitudinally. Left me thinking a lot about praxis, about how to balance these goals and dreams in a society that is still the soul of your humanity. I'm trying to be the man my brothers expect me to be, but life often changes unexpectedly, inevitably. I fulfilled my purpose, but when I laid my head down last night, I felt worthless, as if I had no purpose. When the whole purpose of me being here was to make my mama proud. Long distance conversations, and I can still see her without a smile. Wild dreams and fantasies about the life they talk about in rap songs. Paid too much dough for a 2 change, so in 2 days, my account was overdrawn. I got a check-in, a savings, but the way my life's set up, baby girls gonna need tuition, but my student loans are fed up. I guess this is going up the rough side of the mountain they talk about in testimony surfers. But just as I put my head down, I saw a youngster looking at me as if I was the big homie. No phony. I keep joy in my pockets in situations like this. So when the trying times get trying, I'm always reminded of this. A little bit of light makes the

Thank you very much. Thank y'all for having us. Appreciate y'all bringing us out. Thank you for rocking with us. Shout out to my brother Chris. Love you, man. Good to see you out. Preston, good business, brother. Give it one more time for this amazing band. Once again, our music is online. Check out Brisa Lutheran. She has the wonderful tunes you heard. The Lyrical Groove. We have a album out, a new single, The Joint, as well. We coming soon. So thank you very much. Y'all have a good night. Shake hands with like three or four people before you leave out of here. Make a new friend.

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the common misunderstanding with things that are marked as compostable or biodegradable is that maybe, hey, this is kind of like a banana peel or an apple core. Most people assume that plastics like the ones I'm holding, which are branded on the market as compostable or biodegradable, that you can just throw them in your backyard or when you're on a hike, just throw them in a bush and they'll degrade over time. That's not true. You do that, it'll take many, many years to wait before anything will happen. And even then, it'll break down to microplastics, which will pollute our environments and our bodies. What our team has done here at our lab is that we found a way to put enzymes, which are things in bacteria that will actually break down these plastics. We put them inside our plastic, and now they're much more easily degradable, either in home compost or in industrial compost solutions, or even in water that's heated up. And when they break down,

down, they don't result in any microplastics. We use this microscope to take a really deep look into what our film actually looks like at the nanoscopic scale. The black dots shown here are actually our enzymes, and you can see how they're nice and dispersed all across the film, and that's what we like to see. And this shows that the enzymes do not actually clump together, but are nicely spread apart, which allows for them to be degraded. Even when they're on the microplastic scale, we see that the black dots are nice and spaced apart, so little bits of microplastics will still have enzymes in them, actively eating them apart. To decompose the plastic, simply put your plastic bags into warm water, leave it for days to weeks, and it'll break down into the individual building blocks of the plastic such that these can actually be collected and remade into new plastics. So this pink polymer I have here is called our random heteropolymer, or RHP for short, and it is the special secret ingredient in our truly compostable plastics that we use to protect the enzymes that are inside our plastics that eat it and make it compostable. What we do to mix it with the enzymes and to form that protective layer is we first have to dissolve it in water, which I do overnight, which allows me to then mix it with the enzymes, which are also in water. The reason we have a plastic problem is because plastics are really great. They're used in all kinds of medical applications, and they can save lives in terms of like helmets and other things like that. So if we can present a solution of a truly compostable plastic, hopefully we can then actually start to phase out fossil fuel-based plastics and make these biodegradable plastics with our added protected enzymes in it more widespread for use. One thing I'm super excited about going forwards is seeing how this technology works its way into the market. Where's its first use going to be? We don't have 100 years to solve the plastic waste crisis. We have to act now. And I believe that with the innovations that we've made, along with innovations made from other research groups, we can do it. I want to be involved in it, and I want to see it happen.

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0: Hi, everyone. I'm Shelley Kurth, and I'm here with my colleague, Dr. Nicole Assisi. And today, we're going to be talking to you about how to stay sane in these unprecedented times of parenting. We've been teachers, we've been school leaders, and right now, we're in the throes of distance learning with our kiddos. So our goals for these series are to help your kiddo thrive and to help you feel good about the whole thing, too.
1: And as always, for more resources from both today's session and other sessions that we may have done, you can check our website at thrivepsd.org and just click on Family Playbooks for more tips and tools. We'll also be leaving some resources in the comments section, so check there as well. Most of us at this point have started a new school year, and while some things have changed, others have remained the same, which means that things are probably still stressful in your home if you're watching these videos about staying sane during these times. And for your increased sanity, today's session is about some extra hacks and tips and tools around technology to just make life this much easier. We'll also talk to you about some supplemental tools that you can use that might help to

0: help your child thrive. So let's jump right into it. Shelley, why don't you kick us off?
1: Thanks, Nicole. You know what I've noticed is no one's doing the distance learning thing quite the same. So from classroom to classroom, school to school, district to district, it's all a little different. But there's a common thread that I've heard from parents. There is a lot of time online, a lot of Zoom time, a lot of online learning time. And kids are learning to navigate this as gracefully as they can, and parents are there to help, but it's hard. Not all kids have the same amount of independence on technology. And parents don't always know what to do too. And one great thing about our technology. We can personalize it and have it work for us in better ways. And one of these things that I think is amazing is with Google Chrome, which so many of us are using for our online learning, and Chromebooks, there are many, many extensions that can help ease and make your child more independent on the computer. They have everything from text-to-speech, readability, reading comprehension help, focus, help, you know, making your computer screen so you can focus better, navigation. My very favorite of these is called Read and Write for Google Chrome, and it's free. There is, of course, a paid version too, but the free version is amazing. It has so many tools to help with so many things. Word prediction, there's a dictionary, there's a picture dictionary for littler learners, there's text-to-speech, translators, highlighters, so many things, voice notes. I want to give you the heads up that you can use this tool to be more helpful instead of feeling so, having so much angst about it. Maybe if you use some of the tools and the extensions of Google has provided, maybe it'll be a little bit easier. So we're going to link in the notes a blog by a guy named Eric Kurtz, and he runs this blog called Control Alt Achieve, and he has some tips for Google Chrome users. But explore out there. I think if you dig into it, you might be able to have a more confident and independent computer learner there on your hands. Nicole, why don't you tell us a little more?
0: Yeah. So interestingly enough, when we talk to you parents, in the same breath that all of us say like, too much screen time, the next question is usually like, what are some other like online tools that I can use to support my learner? And we get it, right? Like on one hand, it feels like too much. On the other hand, there isn't enough of the right stuff. So we want to go through a list of our favorite tools. Now, it's not a comprehensive list. This is not an effort to provide you a research study on all curriculum out there, but just some things that have worked for us, tools that we have seen other families use and love. And to start off with that list, our all-time favorite is a resource called Wide Open Classroom, created by an organization called Common Sense Media. And it brings together various resources for all curriculum areas. Art, social emotional learning, they even have some various foreign languages, history, science, math, English, and it provides you with tools and videos and resources, and you can search by grade level, you can search by subject area. Really great resource, some really solid stuff. And if, like many of us, you're wondering, wait, is my kid still getting electives? What about history? What about science? There's a great history tool we came across, which is called New American History. Really great resource. Again, it'll be linked in the comments for older students to just explore history by eras. They have timelines just to dig a little deeper. Now, you know, I am maybe significantly obsessed with reading. So reading in our house plays a big, big role. We do a lot of reading at home at night to support my son. And I even have some supplemental reading tools. Now, my favorite one out there is something called News ELA. It's current events that are at various reading levels. So if you are a family that loves to read, that likes current events, you can search for a news article and it will provide you that news article in various different reading levels. So from a second grade reading level all the way to a 12th grade reading level, you can all read the same article, discuss it. There's even some comprehension questions at the end. They have science topics.

0: They have, you know, community events topics. Really great tool. Love the resource. Another great reading resource, obviously, is your local library. And if you can't currently get to your library, remember, Libby is the online tool that lets you check out your library books remotely and read them at home. And then if your kiddo, like mine, needs a little bit of extra guidance, my favorite instructional reading program online that uses various dyslexia and reading strategies to really support your learner. It's unfortunately not free. It's the only thing on our list today that's not free, but I really love it. It's made a world of difference for us at home. It's called Lexia, and it's especially great for kindergarten through third grade reading level. So that's a little bit around history and reading. Shelley, there's a lot more subjects out there and a lot more to do. I know you really love writing, so let me guess. Writing's first on your list?
1: Yes. I do love writing, and I have had a lot of parents reaching out to me asking about how to get their kids to write more, because in online learning, it feels like some things we do a lot of and some things we do a little less of, and writing seems to be one of those things. I love something called Quill.org. I know some homeschool parents who have used it and who've really had great results. There's a lot of free things in there. You will have to make a teacher account if you're the mom. Go ahead and make a teacher account and to access some of the activities. But it really gives writing and grammar activities for elementary, middle, and high school students, so the full gamut. I also discovered this great platform. It's called Dave's ESL Cafe. It's like a comprehensive resource site, and it offers everything from grammar lenses, verb forms, and tenses. It talks about confusing English words. There are also like lessons about special word usage and weird expressions. There's a hub for students to talk to each other too, which is also really cool. And if you haven't discovered Grammarly, it has built so much more confidence. I use it all the time. It is free. It is a Google Chrome extension, and it has made everything so much easier. It points out your grammar mistakes when you're writing. It helps you learn and eventually become more confident, and it works on emails, it works on social media, it works on blogs and in Google Documents. So it's free. Of course, like everything, you can pay for more, but the free version has worked great, and it really has been helpful.
0: Great. Now let's jump right into math, because many of you email us and say, my kid, you know, needs more challenging math activities, or my kid just needs a little bit more practice in math. Our top two math programs, again, there are hundreds of these out there, but top of the list, definitely Zearn, that's Z-E-A-R-N, linked in the comments for you, is really great for kids, probably ages 5 to 10 is the sweet spot there. They have both lessons and activities. It's really kind of a more holistic, robust version of what Khan Academy is offering for the older kiddos out there. And then another great tool that we love is Prodigy. It is really for kind of learning your math facts, practicing math in a game-like version. Really great tool. If you want some extra math support, I would recommend starting there. Also some really great stuff for science. Shelley, what'd you find?
1: Well, the thing that I keep coming back to time and time again is this program called Scratch. It's free. It's been created by folks at MIT, so very smart people. And students learn to program their own interactive stories. They do games and animations, and kids are creating it the whole time. And then they get to share their creations with other people in this online community. Kids love it. Older kids, younger kids. It really gets that engineering and coding mindset started. And for science, I like this thing called Mystery Science. It's mini science lessons. They've got little mini videos. So if you can stand your kid being on more screen time and watching more things, one of the ones I watched the other day was, how does hand sanitizer kill germs? It's free. It sparks some interesting things. But again, I feel like a lot of people are understanding online learning is doing some things really well and other things not so well. And one of the places we feel like we're falling short is science and the world of the STEM world. So leaning in and using some of those online STEM resources are great. You know, even the PTA's website has some great STEM resources. I was surprised to see that, but they have some STEM home activities and it's hands-on learning. There's video. You can, most of the activities just use the things in your kitchen cupboards. So the last thing I want to mention is, again, trying so hard to get your kids to do things offline and to think more deeply about things. There is a website called Curiosity Machine where kids build, share, and receive feedback on some engineering work. It's really focused on artificial intelligence, and I believe it will work best if the whole family or at least an adult gets involved too, but it's really interesting. And I think it will inspire kids, especially kids who are little engineers and really like making and creating. And the other one is called Tomorrow's Lemonade Stand, and it promotes entrepreneurship, and it's a free curriculum, and it really helps your kids learn how to build a business. And again, it may not be for everyone, but if you want to get your kids doing something that is more offline, more creative, and sort of deeper in applied learning, those might be a couple websites to go to.
0: Woo! So many great resources. Again, you can find all of them in the comments or on our website at thrivepsd.org. And most importantly, as always, remember to take a breath. You're doing really well. You're doing the best that you can. Some days are going to be better than others, but hopefully these videos and resources will help you just get one step closer to staying sane, to helping your kid thrive, and making the best of these really hard times. So until next time, be well. We'll see you soon. Bye.

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1: Today's topic is emergency medicine. It's a joint effort of our team from UC San Diego Emergency Medicine Department and from our friends at West Health. They will discuss new technologies and specialized patient care in the emergency room. This has become an interesting topic recently. I noticed several signs that tried to teach people how to use emergency medicine, how to use the emergency room. I saw one sign that, for example, it says, bee sting, urgent care, beehive, emergency care. I saw another sign that said, if you step on a mouse trap, urgent care. If you step on a bear trap, emergency care. So hopefully we'll learn more about how you use urgent care and emergency medicine from this these presentations. I'd like to introduce our team. First from UC San Diego is the CEO of UC San Diego Health, Patty Mason. Then Dr. Ted Chan, who's professor and chair of the Department of Emergency Medicine. And then Chris Coyne, who's assistant clinical professor of emergency medicine, radiation medicine, and applied science. And Dr. Vishal Toilia, who is the medical director of the Gary and Mae West Senior Emergency Care Unit at UC San Diego. Then we'll have two speakers from West Health. Our first is Dr. Zia Agha, who is the chief medical officer and executive vice president of West Health. And last is Shelley Lyford, who is the president and CEO of West Health and the Gary and Mary West Foundation. So to start us off, I'd like to introduce my friend and colleague, Patty Mason, the CEO of UC San Diego Health. Patty.
2: Hi, and welcome, everybody. I am thrilled today to introduce our emergency department team. And I just want to spend a couple minutes telling you about what our last several years have been like. Prior to the pandemic, we opened the first Gary and Mary West Geriatric Emergency Department. It was the first level one unit. It was the first of its kind, I think, west of New Jersey. Just to make the point. And we did an incredible renovation of our emergency department to create space for our geriatric patients because of the wonderful partnership and support from Gary and Mary West and Shelley, who's been a tremendous partner. And then over 500 days ago, the first planes arrived from Wuhan, China with our very first

COVID patients, and the last 18 months and longer have been just an incredible effort on the part of our emergency department. If you can imagine putting yourself in the shoes of our faculty and our staff in early March of 2020, walking into emergency room.

0: patients who could or couldn't be spreading a virus to you that could actually take your life. That's what our emergency faculty did over the last 18 months. And it has been a very, very challenging time. They've been, you know, at the tip of the spear in managing the pandemic in the emergency department. And then finally, as we got through this pandemic and thought that we were kind of over the hump, started seeing all the numbers decline, our colleagues across the street had what was a huge, as you're all aware, a huge cyber disaster, which shut everything down. And we had patients flowing over to our emergency department like never before, more volume, more patients than we've ever had to see. We had to reopen all of our tents. The tents that we use for COVID testing and COVID care were reopened so that we could take care of this overflow of patients from across the street. And it has been, again, and just an incredible lift. And this group of leaders and this group of physician scientists, they've never complained. Well, they complained a little bit, maybe early. I hope you're laughing, Ted. But it's been an incredible journey. And now as we come out of all of these crises and look forward, we're excited to continue to expand care in our emergency departments. We will be looking to replace our emergency department in our Hillcrest Hospital when we replace that hospital. So it's with great, great respect and honor that I introduce Dr. Ted Chan, our chair of emergency medicine. So Ted, take it away.
1: Well, thank you, Patty, for all your leadership this past year. It's been an unprecedented year, and really for all your years of support for all the initiatives that we've had in the emergency department. And thank you also to Vice Chancellor Brenner. It's a real honor to be a part of this presentation here. And I have 6 minutes to talk a little bit about the evolution and future of emergency care. So let me get started here. So really, emergency medicine is one of the newest specialties in the House of Medicine and really began in the 1960s when the state of emergency care in this country was really moribund. You know, emergency departments were staffed by physicians and providers who were not trained specifically in acute care. They were often moonlighting residents in other programs like dermatology or ophthalmology. And so this was the situation. And yet, in the 1960s, after Korea and the Vietnam War, there were a lot of advances in trauma care in the military setting that we had not brought to this country. This country was facing an enormous population growth, as well as the construction of large highway system and transportation system that was leading to a lot of trauma issues and injuries, which our emergency care system was not prepared for. And so in 1966, the National Academy of Sciences put out a report on this problem. It was called The Accidental Death and Disability, the Neglected Disease of Modern Society. And that really catalyzed work on developing emergency care systems throughout the country and setting standards for training physicians who would staff emergency departments. In 1970, our own American College of Emergency Physicians was born. And I put the logo here only to point out that our logo is designed as the empty square. This was to represent the fact that emergency medicine was the missing square in the House of Medicine. So since 1960 and over the last 50 years, there's been tremendous success. And our mantra in emergency medicine has been that we will provide care for anyone, anything, and any time. And that success has been seen in the number of patients who come to the emergency department, over 130 million visits in 2018. That's a rise from 60 and 70 million in the 70s and 80s, so nearly double. And now more than half of all hospital admissions come through the emergency department. The emergency department is the way to inpatient care in this country. Our healthcare system now relies on emergency departments, not just for life-saving and emergency care, but the fact that it's accessible 24/7 and on weekends. It often is the diagnostic center to evaluate urgent conditions. And oftentimes, primary care physicians will refer patients from clinics. Some of you may have been referred to the emergency department because of the speed at which diagnostic tests and evaluations can be conducted. And as Patty mentioned, we have become the center for disaster and mass casualty response in terms of healthcare in this country, as we saw during this COVID pandemic. And we are the site for access for care to all. EMTALA, maybe some of you may be familiar with the Emergency Medical Treatment and Labor Act that passed in the early 1980s. It was designed to stop patient dumping, and it requires hospitals that participate in Medicare to provide stabilizing and emergency care for anybody who comes to the hospital regardless.

regardless of the ability to pay. And so, you know, emergency departments have really become known as the safety net of the safety net. However, with those successes have come challenges, and many of you have probably experienced this. Our emergency departments are crowded. Many patients come, and there are many visits, as I pointed out. Since the 1990s, the number of hospital inpatient beds in this country has actually dropped, while the number of emergency department visits and the population in general has grown. And this has led to a problem of hospital boarding, where patients who are admitted to hospital have to stay in the emergency department for prolonged periods of time and even start their inpatient care in the emergency department. This has all resulted in long waits at times for emergency care. And it can be expensive, obviously, to run an emergency department that has to have a CT scan, an MRI scan available, technicians and nurses available 24/7, and specialists, cardiologists, neurologists, and trauma surgeons available 24/7. This was a cover in 1990 from Time Magazine, Emergency, Overwhelmed and Understaffed Medicine's Frontlines Are Collapsing Across America. And then this cover from U.S. News and World Report, 10 years later in 2001, this was actually published the day on September 10th, 2001, the day before the 9/11 attacks about the crisis in the ER. And there was a second report that came out from the National Academy of Sciences in 2007, looking at emergency care, hospital-based emergency care at the breaking point. So if you were to talk about the history of emergency medicine, they were really bookended by these two reports from the National Academy of Sciences. The 1966 report that really talked about the need for better training and better emergency care systems in our country, and the 2007 report, which really reflected on the challenges now faced by a very successful rollout of an improvement in emergency care in 2007. So, as many of you know, there have been a lot of efforts to address some of the challenges that we've seen. We've seen the rise of retail clinics that are walk-in clinics, like CVS's Minute Clinic. We've seen the rise of express and urgent cares to take care of lower acuity problems that often present to the emergency department. We've even seen the creation of emergency departments not attached to a hospital, known as freestanding emergency departments. These aren't legal in the state of California, but they are legal in a number of other states, including Texas, where these sort of hyped up urgent cares, but not attached to a hospital, have been created. And we've even seen the creation of virtual, the ability to do acute care through telemedicine, where you don't need an actual physical site, but you can relay to a doctor or a provider of some kind through your computer to receive care. But these itself have some challenges. So it can be difficult even for a seasoned provider, emergency provider, to distinguish between minor illnesses and more serious conditions. You know, that chest pain could be just indigestion, or it could be a heart attack. And it's often hard to delineate that difference. So I think, you know, it's challenging for patients to navigate. Do I go to urgent care or do I go to emergency department? And some of the questions you need to ask would be, what's the staffing at the site that I'm thinking of? Is it staffed by a physician? Is it staffed by a nurse, like many Minute clinics are? Is it staffed by what's known as advanced practice provider, which is a nurse practitioner or a physician assistant? And what is the oversight of that provider in that setting? The other thing to ask about is resources. What sort of a laboratory capability, if I need lab tests, are there point of care tests for strep tests, for example? Are there more advanced lab tests available at the site that I would need in case I were dehydrated or I needed some evaluation of my heart or respiratory status? And in addition, related to that, is what is the imaging capability? Many urgent cares, but not all, have x-ray capability, but very few have ultrasound or CT scan capabilities. And these are all important questions to ask when thinking about which site to go to. And finally, what's becoming more important is to ask, is this site that I'm going to link to my primary provider or my healthcare provider? Is it part of a network where my records or what happens here at this site will be relayed to my provider, my primary care provider, or the hospital that I usually go to? Or is it fragmented and no one, no other provider that cares for me will have access to the information or what happened at this site? So what is the future for emergency, even with these alternatives? What will happen with emergency medicine? I think there are two curves that everybody needs to keep in mind with in terms of emergency medicine. And you'll hear more about that from my colleagues. The first is the aging population. We're all aware that the baby boomer generation is retiring. There's going to be a rapid growth in the population of seniors over the age of 65 and over the age of 85 over the next decades. And
And we project that there's going to be at least one visit for every two of those Americans on average right now. So as that population rises, we should expect to see more emergency department visits from seniors.

0: The second is really a reflection of the success of the American medical system. That is, people are living longer with the chronic diseases, in particularly the big four chronic diseases, cancer, diabetes, cardiovascular disease, and respiratory diseases, but other diseases as well, including neurologic diseases and dementia. Patients with more chronic conditions living at home or other settings, when they have acute exacerbations of their conditions, they're going to come to the emergency department for care. And they're going to be complex and they're going to be challenging workups because of these underlying chronic diseases that patients have. So we'll be seeing more patients based on these two curves here. And you're going to hear more about that from Dr. Coyne and Dr. Tolley in terms of how we're preparing for that. Patty mentioned the impact of COVID, and it's been interesting this past year to see what happened in emergency departments. As she mentioned, we prepared for a wave of patients who came, and they did come in surges, but our overall census actually dropped a little bit because people were quarantining at home. But now we've seen the second wave of patients coming in for care not related to COVID, but because they were unable to get to resources during the COVID period, or they neglected their chronic diseases, as I mentioned, and now they're having acute exacerbations of their chronic conditions. And we anticipate that there will be a fourth wave as we come out of quarantine and pandemic in terms of all the other issues that this pandemic has brought. Finally, just a few points on a few other things about the future of emergency care. I think we're going to see more integration. So that is, emergency care will be part of a network. So at UC San Diego, for example, our physicians staff urgent cares and our nurses staff express cares, but all that information is linked electronically so that when you come to the emergency department, we'll have seen that you were at the urgent care a week ago for a condition. Or if you leave the hospital and are discharged and you're at urgent care and express care, the provider there will be able to see that you were in the hospital and what medications you were discharged on and that sort of thing. And I think it's important that wherever you go for your site of care, that it is part of your care network so that your providers can see what happened. As we saw in the 1960s and 70s, there's going to be regionalization. We have a great trauma system of which UCSD is part of in this region, but we also are part of strokes, recognized as a stroke center and heart center. And as more advanced care happens with these diseases, you're going to have centers of excellence of which UCSD fortunately is part of. Emergency medicine is going to focus more on prevention. We're going to work on reducing hospitalizations and return visits to the emergency department. So, for example, in the past, if you fell and broke your arm, we just take care of your broken arm. But now we're going to perhaps have a social worker see you, a case manager, and physical therapist see you to see why did you fall? Can we reduce your risk for falling at home in the future or wherever you're living and reduce your need to come back to the hospital or to the emergency department? And finally, we're going to have a lot more innovation. You're going to hear about that. UCSD was in the leading front of bringing telemedicine for emergency care, particularly stroke patients, and into the emergency department. And Dr. Coyne and Dr. Tolley will tell you a little bit more about the innovations we have focused on senior care, as well as chronic diseases like cancer care. And with that, I'm going to stop my share. And it's my honor to introduce one of my colleagues, Dr. Chris Coyne. He is one of the faculty in our department and is also the director of clinical research for the emergency department. And one of his areas of expertise is actually treating and managing oncologic emergencies. So Chris, I'll turn it over to you.
1: So thanks for having me today. It's quite an honor to come and speak to everyone. As mentioned by Dr. Chan, my name is Chris Coyne, and I'm an emergency physician here in the department. I'm also jointly appointed in the Department of Radiation Medicine and Applied Sciences. And today I'm here to talk to you about tailored oncologic emergency care. Why is it important and how are we advancing the field here at UCSD? So I'll start off with why this is an important field and how the landscape's changed over the last several years. And then I'll end my talk with a discussion of what we're doing here at UCSD. So why does oncologic emergency care matter? Well, it is a growing issue in our ERs. So just a couple years ago, a report came out saying that there were 4.5 million visits per year at UCSD, in the United States. And two-thirds of those led to hospitalization. So how has the landscape changed over the last several years? So as cancer care improves, patients with cancer are living longer. So we're seeing elderly patients with cancer in our ERs, and also the general prevalence of cancer in our ERs has gone up just overall. With novel therapeutics, we've seen novel complications. So there's new complications from these therapies that we have to know how to identify and treat. And then finally, there are new regulations. So there's been a push for more outpatient and observational management strategies. So we've had to

0: adapt to these new regulations in our emergency departments. So how are we advancing the field at UCSD? First, with cancer immunotherapy. So we have created new mechanisms for improving the management of immune-related adverse events, or IRAEs. So what are our IRAEs? So immunotherapy generally is talked about in context of checkpoint inhibitors or CAR T-cell therapy. These things turn on the immune system to fight cancer. However, there are some complications where that turning on of the immune system can actually lead to inflammation in any organ system in the body. So on the left-hand side here, you see different organ systems that are affected in terms of incidence. On the right-hand side, these are fatality rates from these inflammations related to checkpoint inhibitor or CAR T-cell therapy. So we have to know in the ER how to identify these things and how to treat them rapidly, because if they're not identified, then they can be fatal. So what do we do here? We have created basically an informational pop-up that comes up for all our ER providers and inpatient hospitalists that alert the provider that this patient is on a checkpoint inhibitor and that we should look into even subtle signs of inflammation so that we can identify these complications. So when we did a QI of this, we found that this intervention actually significantly improved outcomes. So we found that patients who benefited from this pop-up and where the provider actually used it were admitted to the ICU less frequently. If they were discharged, there was a decrease in 7-day ED return visits, and also importantly, a decreased 30-day readmission for these patients, so significantly improving outcomes. Next, streamlined oncologic emergencies observation care. So what do we do here? So over the last couple of years, I collaborated with, in our department, collaborated with Dr. Califano over at Morris Cancer Center to create streamlined pathways for specific oncologic emergencies, where basically a patient could be seen at the cancer center and rapidly come over to our ER in a way that actually bypassed the triage, the normal ED triage. And also they went directly to a bed and did not have to stay in the waiting room. This actually decreased our admission rate by 11% overall for cancer patients, and which this equated to 104 prevented admissions if extrapolated to the year. And this is just in our initial pilot period, and we actually streamlined this even more. And next time we look at it, we're anticipating seeing an even greater amount of decreased admissions. And finally, this is very important to me. This is an area of my current research. It's patient-specific cancer pain management. So pain is one of the most common reasons for patients with cancer to come to the ER. And unfortunately, in many cases, they don't receive adequate analgesia. And that's not the fault of any provider. It just has to do with the fact that many of these patients are on chronic opioids and have a significant tolerance. So we needed to find a way to individualize their care and provide appropriate analgesia. So this was a collaboration with our pharmacy colleagues at the cancer center, also with IT, to create essentially a background module to create a more appropriate analgesia for each patient individually. So what this does is it actually identifies if a patient has cancer. It will then take in their home opioid meds and calculate what a specific dose should be when the person comes to the ER. So once an ER doctor orders a dose of pain medication, it'll actually calculate what the dose should be and recommend this to the patient, to the provider. It also has built-in safety mechanisms like end-tidal CO2 monitoring, pulse oximetry monitoring, and an opioid reversal agent. And again, we saw a significant improvement in outcomes here. So there was a 33.3% mean increase in medication dosage, and importantly, a 17% decrease in admission rate for these patients that came in with pain. So not only improving their analgesia, decreasing suffering, but also decreasing admission rates. All right, in conclusion, patients with cancer utilize the ED at high rates. Novel therapeutics and the associated adverse events require innovative solutions. And individualized streamlined care is the future of oncologic emergency medicine. That's it. Thank you so much. That's my my son, Wesley, who was just born 2 weeks ago. Thanks for having me.
1: All right. Thanks, Chris. And thank you, Patty and Dr. Brenner, for the opportunity to present this today. My name is Vaishal Tolia. I'm the medical director for the Department of Emergency Medicine and the Gary and Mary West Senior Emergency Care Unit. And I wanted to talk today about advances in our technology for the West Senior Emergency Care Unit. And as Patty mentioned, we're very proud.

proud that we're the first level one geriatric ED, not only in the state of California, but among the first of three hospitals in the nation. And when we got accredited, it was really more about how we implemented different workflows and processes and really changed the culture with our team to tailor our care for seniors and really optimize the care that we deliver for our senior patients in the emergency department. And the reason that this is important is, as Ted mentioned, the population is rising in the senior demographic, and a lot of these patients are using the emergency department with more and more frequency with those complex conditions that were mentioned earlier. And what we've noticed because of that is that there's a lot of avoidable hospital admissions, and this demographic ends up having a large percentage of our hospitalizations. So we saw a trend really nationally where seniors, you know, not only coming to the emergency department with increased frequency, but a need that was unique to seniors and that we needed to tailor care specifically for that population, because our goal really was to provide higher quality and higher value care for that group of people that really need have some unique needs. And really with the ultimate strategy to, you know, keep patients at home if possible and reduce hospitalizations and readmissions. So the American College of Emergency Physicians created an accreditation program. And as we partnered with West Health, we became one of the first accredited geriatric emergency departments in May of 2018. And then we built our beautiful new space as part of our emergency department in La Jolla in early 2019. So what happens when patients actually come to the emergency department? As per standard process, patients have to come in through the main entrance and be registered. And part of registration and then ultimately being triaged, there is a risk stratification that happens in triage. And all seniors over the age of 65 are screened with a tool called the ISAR tool, which is the Identification of Seniors at Risk. And that helps us know which patients that may need additional care and additional screening to determine if they have other conditions, along with the reason that they came to the emergency department. So then ultimately patients are placed in a room, hopefully in our geriatric emergency department, depending on their needs, and then not only evaluated by the physician and the care team, but also by one of our GENI nurses or geriatric emergency nurse experts. And that GENI nurse then does advanced secondary screening and is able to provide resources and even bring resources to the bedside. So some of the things that GENI nurse screens for are functional status, mobility, cognitive impairment, depression. They involve a pharmacist when patients are on multiple medications, but they even go a step beyond that and look at the strain that the caregiver might be facing, as well as the need for advanced care planning and palliative care in some instances. Now about our space. We have this beautiful 19-bed senior emergency care unit. And one of the main areas of focus of technology in this space was to limit sound. So all of our walls and ceilings have sound-absorbing material to reduce that ambient sound. And in between our patient rooms, we actually have full-height walls to reduce that noise level. The picture you see here is of our nursing station, which, you know, has a glass enclosure, but we can see patients, but there is very little sound transmission. So that entire space ends up being one of the quietest emergency departments that you may have ever been in. And we utilize not only sound reduction, but improved sound technology in each rooms for patients that may be hard of hearing. So we focus the sound at the bedside. In addition, we have some non-skid floors, wide walkways for patients when they're walking around so that there's a comfortable, clean appearing space that allows for mobility and further evaluation. Our patient rooms themselves are much larger than the typical emergency department room. There's space for a caregiver. All the tiles in the room are acoustic tiles, which absorb sound and really keep the environment calm and quiet. One of the really neat features is the LED lighting. So the lighting actually adjusts slightly throughout the day to match circadian rhythms and actually filters out some of the blue light that can affect sleep-wake cycles as patients are recovering from their you know, whatever their acute presentation might be. There's a lot of equipment in the room as well, but we've done our best to reduce the alarm fatigue that can happen and cause anxiety. And then we have art from Aaron Chang in each room and the hallways, which provides some orientation to the space in La Jolla, as well as functioning as a sound reduction material in that room. We have space.

0: at least for caregivers, to have conversations with the care team and even just to step away a little bit and get their thoughts collected and, you know, spend time on the phone or whatever they need to do to help assist in the care of their loved one. One of the major areas that we focused on for quality improvement was in medication safety. And what we did was we used the American Geriatric Society BEERS criteria, which is a list of medications that may be harmful in seniors. And this is a real-time alert to clinicians that provides alternatives to medications as well as suggestions for adjustments in dosing. And this has helped tremendously reduce the frequency of medications that clinicians that were previously using that could be harmful to seniors, as well as more appropriate dosing for seniors. So with all these efforts in optimizing our care for seniors, we've done, you know, collected data, done lots of research, presented our research nationally, and now we're expanding how we care for patients and what we've learned to our other sister UC hospitals and beyond. And with that, I'd like to stop and then introduce Dr. Zia Aga from West Health.
1: Hi, thank you so much, Dr. Tolia and UCSD Health for your partnership and your commitment to really create a one-of-a-kind GED experience here in San Diego, not only to serve the community here, but really to serve as a model of care for our city, our state, and indeed the nation. I've been tasked to talk about some of the work we have been doing with our partners, including UCSD, on how to bring this level of care to all seniors across the nation. Before we talk about, you know, how to expand this model, I do want to emphasize some of the points that Rachel has raised. The GED truly is a person-centered model of care. It is designed to address not just the medical, but also the social and behavioral needs of our population of seniors. It leverages, like Rachel pointed out, comprehensive screenings and a whole person approach that leverages tools like care coordination, transition management, and an expert team of interdisciplinary providers, including social workers, MDs, RNs, and case managers. And what we are driving towards is, of course, a better care experience. The beautiful GED pictures you guys saw from UCSD talk to that. But in addition, also improving outcomes, and improving outcomes like hospital admissions and delaying the admission to skilled nursing facilities. And there is data emerging from our work with UCSD and other partners that demonstrate that we are making progress on those goals. Rachel touched on the work with ASAP. As we sort of embarked on this journey 2.5 years ago of how do we scale and spread geriatric EDs across the nation, one of the first things that came to sort of for the forefront was how do we address quality and safety? And to do that, we have worked with John A. Hartford Foundation and ASAP to sort of resource, design, and implement an accreditation program that is focused on improving the quality of care for seniors when they come to the ER. There's detailed guidelines and sets of principles and best practices that have emerged from that work. And in total today, there are 250 hospitals across the nation that have achieved this prestigious accreditation, which is broken into 3 levels, gold or level 1. And there are only 16 sites, and UCSD was one of the first to achieve that, and then silver and bronze. And the goal for having these 3 levels is to make sure that all hospitals, small and big, can participate in some form of quality improvement to address the needs of their seniors. Last year, this network of hospitals took care of 2 million senior ED visits. That's approximately 10% of all senior visits in the nation. Just here in California, there are 34 GEDs. And then if you look at the map, there are 39 states with at least one or more GED today. And the numbers are growing rapidly. Our goal is to achieve 500 accredited GEDs in the next 2 years, and also to expand it from a single hospital system to more of a health system perspective. And today there are 118 health systems that are participating in this work. I do want to shift focus from the nation to back to where we are here in San Diego. I think the work we have done with UCSD and our local partners really has become a model public-private partnership. It started with our level 1 GED, the first in the state, but first sort of, we say west of the Mississippi, Patty. You said west of New Jersey. I like that even better. But that work has then led to the UC-wide network that Vaishal talked about, which is going to really become the

0: engine for knowledge and data and best practices for our state, but also for the nation. And then last year, we had this unique opportunity with our health system leaders from San Diego, the county, the Hospital Association of San Diego and Imperial County, to really sort of put a flag in the sand to say that San Diego will be the first county in the nation to have all seniors get access to GED level of care. As a result, every hospital in San Diego during the pandemic has been working on getting certified, and pleased to report that 12 out of 18 hospitals have received their certification already, and others have applied and will hopefully get it before the end of the year. We've also been working with the Department of Veterans Affairs nationally to get 60 more GEDs, but here in California, 9 more sites. And then I want to also talk about this wonderful opportunity that is presented to us through the state. In 2019, Governor Newsom issued an executive order calling for the creation of a master plan for aging. While this master plan for aging is really broad and covers all aspects of aging, within the healthcare dimension, GEDs have been called out as a priority. We, along with our partners, UC San Diego Health, the Department of Aging, DHCS, and ASAP, are creating a bold vision to make California the first state in the nation to have all of its seniors gain access to GED level of care. This work will involve building a public-private network, providing resources, streamlined training, and access to special services, some of those that have been highlighted in the work at UCSD. We're excited about this work. We are proud of our partnership and look forward to many more years of innovation. Thank you so much for your time.
1: That was great. Thank you, everyone. I really appreciate the incredible coordination and progress we've all made. I now want to turn this over to Shelley Lyford, who could not be here in person, but has recorded a discussion about investing in our community. Shelley Lyford is the president and CEO of West Health.
2: Dr. Brenner, thank you. And thank you for convening today's important discussion on the future of emergency medicine. Without question, innovation in caring for our nation's seniors, beginning with visits to the emergency department, is taking center stage at UC San Diego Health, and it is making San Diego a healthier, better cared for community. In recent years, and certainly spurred by COVID-19, there is increasing recognition emergency departments need to take different care, better care of older adults. As we learned today, the unique needs of seniors are more easily met when the physical environment has been designed with an eye towards acoustics, lighting, safety, and comfort. Couple this with a specialized care team of nurses, doctors, pharmacists, and social workers, all communicating with one another and working together, and the results prove care is not only better, but hospital admissions are much lower. Now, I like that. I like the sound of better care, better health outcomes, and bending the cost curve. When it comes to redefining care for America's older adults, there is strength in numbers. While our senior emergency care unit at UC San Diego Health was the first facility in California and the first west of the Mississippi to be certified at the highest level of geriatric care, we never define success in singular terms. UC San Diego Health and West Health did not just want to be the first. We wanted to lead the way. Our goal has always been to create a model that can be replicated across the region, the state, and throughout the country. In a very short period, which included a 15-month pandemic, we are witnessing the fruits of our labor. Nowhere else in the nation has leadership at all levels come together in pursuit of GED goals that are good for seniors, healthcare systems, and taxpayers. Within San Diego County, our partnership has inspired every health organization and local government to commit to adopting senior-friendly emergency care. By next year, we expect to achieve this milestone. We will be the only county in America to be completely GED certified. Not bad for the fifth most popular.

0: fabulous county in the nation. We're working to achieve this very same level of result across the UC system, and state leaders, including the governor, are as excited as I am about this potential. In the next 2 years, with the Master Plan for Aging as our guide, we could see geriatric emergency departments become the expected standard of care statewide. Without question, California has become an eminent leader in improving senior health in the country. Within the last 3 years, we've gone from one accredited emergency department in the state to more than 30. Not that I'm competitive, but we rank highest in the nation, and this is due in large part to UC San Diego Health and West Health's unwavering commitment to America's older adults. The momentum we are witnessing is not confined to California alone. The biggest names in medicine are joining this effort. There are now nearly 250 accredited emergency facilities throughout the country, and that number grows every single week. I always say, living is aging, and aging is living. When we invest in our aging population, we are in fact investing in our own families and communities and ourselves. The Gary and Mary West Foundation is so proud we launched this effort with a $12 million grant, and together with the expertise and leadership of UC San Diego Health, we have fostered a national movement to improve senior care now instead of at some time in the distant future. As we learned from our panel of experts, this work transcends the four walls of the hospital. It is forcing healthcare systems and EDs in particular to think differently, to work differently. When patients are discharged, they need supportive services, whether that's a home visit from a social worker or a therapist, a fall assessment to prevent a hospital readmission, or a follow-up appointment with their primary doctor. This change in thinking is challenging the traditional assumption that care stops at the emergency department door. I am so proud of what we have accomplished. It is a testament to how innovative we are in San Diego. When history reflects on this movement, I am confident the West Health and UC San Diego Health partnership will be viewed as the catalyst for change. A sincere thank you to all of our amazing, tenacious partners at UC San Diego Health, including Patty Masent, Dr. Chan, Dr. Talia, Dr. Colleen, Dr. Brenner, and so many others. Longer life, better care, lower costs. We have everything to gain by combining our knowledge and efforts. Momentum is on our side, and I know we will continue to use it to the advantage of older adults and their families. Thank you.
1: I want to thank all of our speakers. This is really a lot of fun, but actually the most fun part for me comes next when we field questions. So I have lots of questions that have come in. The first question for Ted Chan, and the question is, and this is what I was making a joke at the beginning, but how do you distinguish between urgent care and emergency care? How does a patient know what to do about that?
2: Right. So this is a challenging question, as it can be a challenging problem for even seasoned practitioners, as I mentioned. And so, you know, in this state, an emergency department is tied to acute care hospital. So we don't have freestanding emergency departments in this state. And the things to look for are the staffing, as I mentioned, whether it's emergency trained physician, and the capabilities, what kind of labs and imaging capabilities are at the site, and whether it's open 24/7. Most urgent cares are not available 24/7. So it's sort of the quick answer.
1: How has COVID-19 impacted the emergency department operations over the last year? And what's going on right now? Now, what are the restrictions right now for visitors, for access, for wearing masks in emergency departments now?
3: I can take that one. So, you know, the COVID-19 pandemic, you know, had a tremendous impact on not only our patients, our flow of patients, and the safety of

0: our staff. So we wanted to make sure that patients were well cared for in a safe area, you know, whether or not we thought they had possible COVID-like symptoms, and then the rest of the patients that we were taking care of. And as Patty had mentioned earlier, you know, in many cases, we didn't know which patients had COVID coming in versus did not. So that was a tremendous challenge for us. I think one of the other challenges, especially in patients that may have cognitive impairment, is that, you know, we weren't allowed to have visitors in the hospital for safety reasons because we wanted to limit exposure to family members and the like. So that made it a little bit difficult for us to, you know, get information. And oftentimes family members are tremendous sources of information. So now that, you know, the San Diego has made, you know, tremendous strides in vaccination and a reduction in cases, we are now allowing visitors, one visitor in the emergency department, and there's different rules throughout the hospital, again, depending on the clinical condition. But that those are some of many challenges that we faced throughout the course of the pandemic.
1: And masks are required everywhere.
2: In the hospital, everyone wears masks, even though
0: everyone wears a mask.
2: That's really important. Thank you, Patty.
3: If I may add to that, the other thing that the COVID pandemic really highlighted is the shift around the ER is not the front door to the hospital, but the front porch. How do we use the ER to provide care in the community? And recognizing that this is really an epidemic for seniors and they were the worst affected, a lot of activity and interest from ER physicians and ER departments on providing care to seniors in the nursing home, in assisted living, before they come and hit the door, and really open the opportunity to extend care beyond the four walls.
2: Thank you. While I have you, there were some questions generally about what you do different in the emergency department and the senior emergency department.
0: So our senior emergency department is part of our La Jolla emergency department. So we have 50 total beds. 19 of those are is a dedicated space that is unique and specific for some of the needs that seniors have. The geriatric emergency department concept is really beyond just the space. We're very fortunate to partner with West Health and have this incredible space, but really it's about the culture, the team, and the workflow and processes that we have to allow things like better transitions of care, utilizing resources like physical therapy, social work, case management. So that can happen really throughout any bed in the emergency department. But we have a dedicated space specifically for seniors, so that, you know, when they're getting all these services as well as dealing with their acute condition, they can, you know, be in a wonderful environment and recuperate and as hopefully not be hospitalized.
2: Zia, maybe you want to follow up about what was your vision to start this through West Health? Why did you think this was an important area to invest in?
3: Yeah, I think it's a really important area to invest in because the ER is sort of, we call it the central location, the central hub for how patients receive care when they have an interaction with the healthcare system. Most admissions to the hospital come through the emergency room. Most patients who are going to be discharged from the ER, the type of care they're going to get after that visit is going to be impacted. So really the focus on the emergency room from that perspective was critical for us. And to leverage this sort of central area as a place to not just provide better care in the ER, but also onboard them into better care protocols, whether they go into the hospital or back into the community.
2: Thank you. Chris, there was a question about advanced care directives. And how is that communicated in the emergency setting?
4: So there's a few different ways. So one, there's something called a POLST that many patients will come in with. It's a document that's usually brought in by an EMS provider via the ambulance, which will have a person's advanced directive or wishes. The EMR, the electronic medical record, will have documentation of what a prior discussion was regarding the person's code status or advanced wishes. And that's continually updated every time they access the healthcare system. If somebody is not part of our system and they do not have a POLST that's brought in by an EMS provider, then it becomes more of a challenging issue and more we'll have to primarily contact either talk to the patient, obviously, but if they're not able to discuss that with us, then to discuss it with family members.
2: So do you do that with every patient?
4: I go through a goals of

0: care discussion? No, I mean, no, definitely not. However, if somebody like has cancer, especially a more advanced form, then those discussions do happen in the ER.
1: There were some other questions about GEDA and what is available at other community hospitals in the San Diego area if they're not GEDA, you know, certified.
2: So the simple answer for that is that our hope is that all hospitals in San Diego will be GEDA certified at least to level three. And specifically, when you certify at level three, you are committing to having at least one new care protocol or a quality improvement initiative that addresses seniors. And often these are things like addressing falls, addressing dementia. We talked about medications that Vaishal talked about, but then also having some, you know, simple resources like hearing aids for seniors so they can hear when they talk to the doctor, having glasses, you know, providing them with some comfortable mattresses. These are simple changes that can be made along with the clinical improvements that allow us to improve the care experience and drive better outcomes.
1: Here's one for Patty. So what happened when Scripps Health was diverting ambulances because of their hacking? And how is that coordinated across the county? Is there some sort of county coordination for overall ED? And when you divert, what determines that? And what determines when you go back online?
3: Yeah, the impacted hospital, you know, we're a part of a big system together. So when the impacted hospitals can go, quote, on bypass, which means they won't take, ambulances. And that's exactly what they did. They were on and off bypass. And there are different varieties of bypasses that you go on. And so we got information from the county specifically about when they were on and off bypass and how to absorb the volume. The communication wasn't perfect. And it made it quite challenging on our teams because we weren't sure what we were dealing with every day. But we did the best we could and luckily our emergency team was prepared to surge because they've been surging for COVID.
1: Here's one for Chris. The question was, this is a hard question. What are the three things a cancer patient should know if they go to the ED?
0: So I was just thinking about that. So there's a few specific things that would really help. Here we have the benefit of EMR, but there are definitely patients that come into our system that have not been seen at our cancer center. So the first number one thing is what cancer therapy are you on? And when did you last receive it? That will change potentially what we're going to be looking for, what complications you might have. Number two, just knowing a little bit about the course of your disease, potential metastases, and what complications you've had in the past. That will change how we treat you. And then finally, I say this to everyone, but especially patients with chronic disease, you do have to be your own advocate and know that not every ER that you go into will have specialized knowledge about your cancer. If you might know a little bit more about the specifics of your therapy than the person that you're going to see. So don't feel hesitant about communicating your own health journey and what issues that you have.
1: Thank you. Here's a two-part question for Ted. The first part is, what is your rights as a patient if you get picked up by an ambulance and you want to go to UC San Diego, but it's not the closest emergency department? What can you and can you not do? And the second part is, if you end up in a hospital you don't want to end up in because it was the closest hospital or somehow you ended up there, how can you help in your care? Well, what information should you provide to an ED that does not know you, and how do they learn more about you?
4: Right. So in terms of the first question, patients do have rights to obviously refuse the transport if an ambulance arrives, provided that you're competent to do so. The ambulances should take you to your primary network hospital. The only exceptions would be if you met criteria, for example, that you have to go to a trauma center because of the extent of your injuries, for example, and they'd say, no, we have to take you to trauma center because the closest emergency department in your network is not a trauma center. And that would be the same if your EKG showed a significant heart attack that needed to be taken care of at a cardiac receiving center.

0: cetera. So those would be the exceptions. Sometimes if you don't meet those criteria, you do have to push the paramedics. Maybe they're close to the end of the shift. They don't want to drive quite as far.
1: Right. Well, the donuts are better.
0: But yeah, you just insist all my care is at site. In terms of going to the hospital, you should always bring your medications, or at least a list of your medications that you're taking to the hospital. That is probably the one thing that I would think Dr. Toler and Dr. Cohen, and I agree, Ken, is one of the things we always ask, what medications are you taking? And then if you have electronic access, like what we have as a patient to your patient portal, the UCSD MyChart, that is helpful. If you're at another emergency department, even if they can't get access our information through their regular systems, you can access your information through your cell phone. And that is really useful for getting access to your prior medical history and all the other conditions that we can look at and gain knowledge if we saw somebody from outside of our network. Vaishal or Chris, do you have any other thoughts?
2: No, I think the MyChart is really important. You know, what we often see and we saw with the Scripps attack is that we had a lot of patients from Scripps who, we didn't have access to their records because their computer systems were down, and we didn't know what sort of testing they had done. And many of them had just been discharged from a Scripps facility and really had no information. So that was certainly challenging. So any sort of recent hospitalization, recent visit, medication lists, and recommendations from, a primary care physician as to why you're coming to the emergency department is tremendously helpful for us.
1: This is a follow-up to a question that we asked Chris earlier, and it's more of a comment than a question about, I see Michelle's also writing an answer, but the idea about advanced directives and how you deal with that, because it's, I like what this person wrote, that they're interested in living, and that the first thing to be confronted with is advanced directive, puts them in the wrong frame of mind. Do you have any suggestions how we can do better?
3: Yeah, that's definitely, I was just writing out an answer too. That's always difficult. I mean, having those discussions, it's always a balance of, you want to stay in line with somebody's wishes, while at the same time, definitely you don't want to, focus on death and dying when they're trying to sort of fight this disease off. So there are definitely educational things that we've implemented, and that's one of my goals, is to improve these kinds of discussions, especially with when dealing with patients with cancer in the ER.
2: And I can add to that, we want to just create an environment where these conversations can happen. And, as part of our geriatric ED, we, want to create a space and have opportunity to, for patients to really focus on, what matters to them. We're, as emergency physicians, we're trained to act, react, treat, stabilize, and all those things. But, really shifting our focus, as we have over the last 5 to 10 years, specifically when it comes to cancer and senior care, is to really focus on patients' wishes and for us to really have that conversation with people in terms of, what their wishes are, what matters to them. I think that's tremendously important, because we're just there, during that acute episode. We're not, seeing these patients longitudinally. So we really want to understand the circumstances around what their needs are.
1: How, from the emergency department, from emergency medicine, how do you deal with healthcare disparities? How do you handle that anyone can come to the emergency room, but then the follow-up will be different? I realize this is probably the toughest question, but someone just snuck it in, and I think it's worth us discussing. So I'll
0: start. Yeah, let me take a stab at that one. This is a very important issue. We have relationships with emergency departments. We staff the emergency department at El Centro, for example, a very underserved area, and we train our future physicians, our residents, in addressing disparities issues. I think, as I mentioned, we care for anybody who comes in regardless of ability to pay, and we work closely with a lot of the community clinics that help provide the primary care to underserved populations. We have very tight relationships, for example, with Family Health Centers, which is a fairly qualified health center for underserved, and we can actually get appointments for patients to get a primary care at those sites when they are in the emergency environment. So we have a lot of special relationships with our social workers to get patients who are underserved the care that they need. I do want to answer one more question, which was the Hillcrest and with our plans for Hillcrest, and maybe I'll pass that one to Patty, because there was that one question.
4: This fall, we're going to be going to the Regents to get approval for the phase one, which is our outpatient pavilion and our parking structure building. And we'll start getting the campus ready for ultimately the hospital replacement. We've got

0: some plans underway. We're really pleased that the state's the governor's budget included a $30 million allocation of funds for the new Hillcrest Hospital, specifically the hospital, not the outpatient pavilion. So gives us a little bit of a kickstart to get our planning going. So more to come. But what's so fun about it is that, and I really defer to our colleagues here, they get to reimagine completely how emergency medicine can get delivered, because we are going to build a brand new facility and we can build it however we need to, whether it's geriatric friendly or however we think makes the most sense. So it's going to be a fun project.
1: On that optimistic note, I would stop. I want to thank all the speakers. It's really fun. The time went so fast. I really appreciate it. And this is such a great venue to get people engaged. Thank you guys so much. Thank you all. And everyone have a great day.

0: I want to start talking a bit about your background, because I guess I had assumed you come to Head CalPERS, you're going to have some sort of asset management or sort of pure financial background, but you come from a much more public service political background, which again, our conversation before we came on stage has come in useful. But tell me a little bit about how you sort of made the transition from sort of public policy, public service in Washington to Head, which is the largest public pension in the country.
1: Yeah, thank you for that question. So I grew up in a very small town in Washington State. How many of you have heard of the Twilight books or the Twilight series? So you know Forks, Washington. That's where I graduated high school. And then immediately after, I had this opportunity to move to Olympia, the state capital, to do two things. One, play softball. They needed someone, a female, who could play softball in the end of the year tournament. And then also be a typist. So I started as a clerk typist too, $867 per month. I remember that very clearly. And I really had about 30 days to prove myself on the field and off the field. So that 30-day appointment turned into a 30-year career. And my last stop in Washington State was working for Governor Jay Inslee on his cabinet, running the retirement system and being the chair of the Washington State Investment Board. So I got this phone call from a search firm. CalPERS had been looking for a new CEO. Their CEO had decided to retire, the first female CEO in the 90-year history. At that time, it was about 80-year history. And it was a time that I was really enjoying the work that I was doing with Governor Inslee. He was the first person who really brought the climate crisis into my kind of world of thinking and what I might want to do with that. And so I was very attached to what his mission was, very attached to what his agenda and his platform were. But the opportunity to run CalPERS, the largest pension system in the United States, you can't say no immediately, right? You have to open up, you have to ask a lot of questions. And I was talking to your dean, and how I knew that it likely would be a good fit for me was the type of questions the board was asking me. Is this going to be a fit for my skill set? My skill set is not in asset management. My skill set is leading teams, running organizations, working with political entities, including legislatures and governors and other cabinet members. And is that really what they were looking for? Based on the types of questions they were asking me, it seemed like there was an alignment of interest there. So I went through the process. I got the second interview call when I was on the plane heading back to Seattle. And then came back out about 2 weeks later to do the second interview with the full board at that time. And, there were some questions. I had some questions. Again, very happy where I was at. CalPERS had not long ago come out of a really difficult time. And, is this a place where I could be successful? I.e., was the board going to support me? It's a very public position. We're a very transparent organization. And there are people who are just not going to like what you do every day. And they're going to question you on that. You're going to question your personal ethics. They're going to question your professional credibility. And so for me, it was making sure that I had a board, unanimous board, saying, this is the person we want. And so when they

0: And you mentioned you became CEO after a difficult time for CalPERS, a lot of focus on ethics and stuff like that. Tell me a little bit about it. Has that been harder, or were you prepared, do you think, for that public scrutiny when you came to the job from your previous experience in Washington?
1: I thought I was prepared. You're never really prepared for the type of scrutiny that comes in this job or even the chief investment officer role. But we had watched CalPERS. We saw CalPERS really struggling to go through that very difficult time. But immediately upon entering the organization, you saw the talent in the organization. You saw the drive to really repair the relationship that had happened. And remember, out of the 2,800 employees, there was only one person in the organization that was really the problem. The rest of the organization was excellent and was really just trying to figure out how to get out of this, bad time. And so, yeah, I think underestimating a bit, but I also don't know that you can really understand the impact of it until you're sitting in the seat and you're starting to get the questions, or you're starting to get, well, that doesn't, I don't agree with that. Why did they hire someone without a college degree? Right? That was the first thing that I had to address back in 2018.
0: The public scrutiny, well, let me change it, because you mentioned that. Let me ask you, is it difficult to be CEO of an organization like CalPERS without the asset management background? Because you must have to lean pretty heavily on your team when it comes to making investment decisions.
1: I don't make the investment decisions. I ask a lot of questions about manager selection, the type of thematics that we're looking at investing the $460 billion portfolio, but I'm not making the day-to-day investment decisions. We hire a very talented team that does that. I have a chief investment officer that does that. That chief investment officer reports into me. So I'm the executive of the fund. I'm not the investor of the fund.
0: So the question I was going to ask is would you consider this political role, this scrutiny that you get from legislature, from the media, is that probably the hardest part of your job, would you say?
1: Depending on the day, yeah, right. Depending on the day, that it can be very, very difficult. There was a story today about the revolving door at CalPERS for this chief investment officer role, and it's not truly reflective of, the types of skill sets that we need in this role. There are three main things that we need, and I know we want to talk about that a little bit later, but it can be very distracting. And the secret, I think, that I've found, and I've worked through this over 7 years, is you have to figure out what really matters to the organization, what is really going to be an impediment to you moving forward and getting the results for your 2 million members. And if it doesn't matter, you have to compartmentalize it. You have to develop that thick skin to say, this doesn't matter. Doesn't matter if it's personal, doesn't matter if it's professional, but you got to move forward. And your critics win when they get in your way. You can't let those critics get in your way when they're being critical of something that is not relevant to the work of the organization.
0: If you don't mind me, let me push you a bit about this,
1: yeah,
0: because I think all leaders say that, but we're all human beings, and we have friends, we have family who read these criticisms, and how easy is that to compartmentalize that this is. You're going to go home and, I don't know, your parents call up and said, honey, I saw this piece, and, are you really as terrible as they say? I mean, it can be bruising even to someone in a prominent position. How do you compartmentalize that?
1: It's actually gotten easier over time because there's so much of it. But it's gotten easier over time. I would say early on, I'd be walking down to my public affairs team, Brad Pacheco, who's here with me. And I'm like, what the heck is this? Right, I don't know the history on this. Why are they coming at us on this particular topic or this particular decision that we made in the portfolio? Typically, it's about the investment portfolio because when you have $400 billion, $460 billion, $500 billion, people want to tell you how to invest it. And they really don't want you investing it for yourself. They want you to be sending that out to the external managers. So it's gotten easier. I have a great set of friends here. I have a great assistant. I have Kara Buchanan. She's here with me as well. But you have a support system, including my family. I have three children who live in Washington and Oregon. And if I'm having a really hard day, I talk to my children. I have five grandchildren. And you remember what's most important and the reason that you took the role. And it's not about your critics.
0: Reason you took the role. So let me, the flip side of that question, if that's some of the hardest stuff you have to do, what do you find most enjoyable about the job?
1: Yeah, leading the team. By far, it's about getting the team the support that they need to be able to be successful. That is by far my favorite part of my job. It's just working with our 2,800 employees.
0: It's interesting something you said, again, before we were on stage, you talk about, attracting talent. I want to get to that too, but you say a lot of people who sort of early in their career who want to get experience, but also people at the end of the career who sort of want to give back, because it is, again, for an asset manager to have sort of a public

0: interest mission must be rewarding as part of the job as well.
1: Yeah, it should be. If you're not attracted to the mission of this organization, and we are a defined benefit plan, which means, you know, you have your defined contribution plans, you have your defined benefit plans. Defined benefit means there's a formula that if you work a certain number of years at a certain age, and then there's a multiplier for that, you get this guaranteed lifetime benefit. And you don't get that with a defined contribution plan. You have to really think about how do you do your decumulation of your contributions, where a defined benefit is pays for your lifetime. And if you choose to cover a beneficiary, then your benefit gets reduced in order to cover your beneficiary's lifetime as well. So, you know, these are really important things. And if you're not aligned to the mission, we're really not a place to work. But we are seeing a lot of newer employees, early career employees wanting to come in and spend the first part of their career at CalPERS. It is still a very good thing to have CalPERS on your resume. So as you're out looking for jobs, you should really come talk to us. We would love to talk with you about that. We have a lot of alum, as we've indicated, but I have two alums on my executive team as well, including our interim chief investment officer, who's quite loyal to this school. So, mission is extremely important, but having a bit, I call it that competitive fire, but it has to be healthy fire, that we are expecting to get a 6.8% return on that $460 billion over long periods of time. So typically when we are at odds, whether it's a legislative bill or it's perhaps the stakeholder groups, I've really come to the conclusion that it's more about time horizon. Right, so a lot of people are thinking more shorter term. You know, if you're a legislator, you might have a 4-year term, a 6-year term, and you're trying to get results within that time frame. Well, those results may not fit with a long-term investor like CalPERS. And I think the primary example of that is when we're talking to the legislature about, do we divest from certain assets or certain sectors from the fund? But to me, I've really boiled that down to a time horizon issue.
0: Let me shift now from the personal to sort of more the substantive, and let me start, given this is sort of a mostly an audience of business students, talk a bit about the role of pension funds, because I think it's one of those things that gets overlooked frequently. I mean, when we think about asset managers, we think about BlackRock, or on the retail front, we think about Vanguard or Fidelity, and then there's sort of the private equity and, you know, the Apollos and the KKRs of the world. Very rarely do people think about pension funds. They are enormous pools of capital, but no one, it's very infrequent that they make headlines or get the attention. Tell me a bit about the role pensions play on Wall Street on investing, but also, I know it's not specifically your job, but I'm curious how you actually invest the money. How much of it is decided by your in-house analysts and how much it is outsourced to some of these big asset managers or private equity funds. Tell me a little bit how you make your investment decisions.
1: Sure, so we have a 13-person board, and that board is composed of, we've got the state treasurer, we've got the state controller, we have 6 positions that are elected by the membership of CalPERS. We've got the California HR lead on our board, we've got the mayor of Palm Springs, the locally elected official. And so the board, one of the primary responsibilities that they have is to determine what we call the strategic asset allocation. So how, across the various asset classes, will this $460 billion be invested? So how much goes into public equity, which we're global investors, so how much goes into global equity, how much goes into global fixed income, how much goes into private equity, private credit, real assets, which includes real estate and infrastructure. So how much of these assets go into those various classes? So the board makes that decision. They made that decision 4 years ago. We just had a 2-year check-in. And that 2-year check-in was really interesting. So when we did the 4-year cycle, we were concerned about getting access to some of the alternative asset classes like private equity and private credit. What we found is the deal flow available to CalPERS is really positive. And there's a couple things happening. You saw the downturn in the markets. Some of our competitors, not really competitors, but other public pension funds, other institutional investors, they hit their policy targets very quickly based on that denominator effect. Their assets under management declined during that time. So they were at their policy targets. They didn't have liquidity available to invest in these illiquid assets. So what we are bringing back to the board in March is an additional allocation both to private equity and to private credit, reducing the global public equity and changing the way that we invest in global fixed income, just to make sure we've got that right balance between liquidity and illiquidity. So most of the portfolio is managed internally. Most of it is passive. Global public equity is really an indexed strategy, although we're looking at moving more active strategies into that portfolio. The global fixed income portfolio

0: used to be about 90% managed internally. It's about 70% managed internally. We now are moving towards some of these more active managers where we have high conviction.
1: And that's in-house active management, or do you go out to?
0: We go outside on active management right now. And you know, there may come a time, you know, a decade out from now, we might look at doing things more directly. But right now, if you have a high conviction manager where we're getting, say, private equity, we're getting really good co-investment terms, that's really attractive for CalPERS. Yeah. So an example there, $7 billion allocated into the private equity portfolio, $7 billion co-investments, which means no fee, no management fee, and no carry. So really good terms for CalPERS. $2 billion of that went to diverse managers, just on the natural, just naturally investing, naturally underwriting, and doing our due diligence.
1: Let me push you a little bit this. I know you're not the CIO, so you don't get directly involved in this, but just we were just, again, talking before we went on stage about you're not very much in New York, and I was thinking, oh, gosh, how does someone who runs that much money not go and do the road show in New York? I'm like, oh, actually, they must come to you. Yeah. We have $460 billion under assets. Tell me a little bit of that process. Yeah. If I am a big asset manager or a private equity firm or VC, and I want your investment, how does that work? Just tell me, take me through the sort of the process there.
0: Well, being a larger investor, it's very difficult to write the small checks. So we typically are working with the main, you know, managers in the space. Whether that, we don't really have BlackRock managing any of our assets. We purchase some technology from BlackRock. Mm-hmm. But if we want KKR, if we want Blackstone, if we want Apollo, you know, we can call them, or they're in their fundraising cycle, so they're reaching out to CalPERS. And you know, there may have been a period of time where we felt that we were a little bit lower on the Rolodex, so we were going out more to those GPs. We now believe that we've improved those relationships, and now we have those GPs coming into CalPERS in Sacramento.
1: Let me turn a bit to the, we talked about it briefly, but sort of the war for talent, since we got people who are graduating business school here. I don't want to say make your pitch, but you know, the names you mentioned, again, are bold-faced names, for lack of a better word. Mm-hmm. And how do you compete with a BlackRock or with some of the private equity firms when you're trying to get the best talent at a business school to help run your investment portfolio?
0: It's very difficult to compete with the private equity firms. They're paying compensation, you know, 6-7 times what we're able to pay. And typically that's where I was indicating to you that we get people earlier in their career. We have internship programs. We turn those internship programs into job offers. So we start developing our own pipeline. And developing that pipeline also means we create a little bit of loyalty and interest in this mission that we have. And I think what we've found with some of the workers coming in today, and we talked about this as well, is that it has to be a combination of, it has to be kind of connected to my heart and my mind, you know, my profession, as well as something I'm passionate about doing. That's why I do what I do. My grandparents, and I grew up very, very humbly, but my grandparents didn't have access to a retirement plan. And as they aged, I saw what that did to my grandfather in particular, who was always, you know, the provider of the family. And I, you know, if I can be in a place to make sure that doesn't happen to 2 million people in California, I'm going to sign up for that. So when I get up in the morning, I'm very excited about what we get to do. That mission is really compelling. And then I get to work with this wonderful team. But compensation will never be able, you know, to match what a KKR is paying an analyst or a portfolio manager. But we have a different value proposition. And so it's really up to the candidate. What's your value proposition? Mm. What are you really interested in doing with your career? Is it early career, you want to make as much as you can and go work in a, you know, where you don't have as much work-life balance? You know, to be perfectly frank, we really operate on the work-life balance, and we have, you know, this apprenticing program that we do in our investment office, and you get a lot of exposure. We put people in places. I always say we're a teaching hospital. We're going to put you in places where you can really, you can thrive. If you make a mistake, let's make sure we're failing forward, that we're not continuing to make that same mistake over and over. But we're going to put you in places where you get to use the best that you have.
1: Teaching hospital. I like that analogy, but I must imagine that you bring on talented people who are committed to the mission and doing it for the right reasons. You bring them in, you do your teaching hospital thing, you skill them up, and then boom, they leave. That must be frustrating.
0: It's really expected.
1: Yeah, okay.
0: You know, it really is. It's expected. You know, if we can keep the best talent we can get, even 2-3 years, that's better than hiring someone who doesn't have that talent. Mm. So we're getting the best out of you for 2-3 years before you decide to, you know, launch your

0: career in another place. So it's not frustrating. It does get covered a lot about the amount of turnover that we see. But we just looked post-pandemic, 30% of the 2,800 employee organization has turned over. 30% of this organization turned over because there was a lot of recruitment of our team. And it was really recruited at that mid-career level. So we had vacancies at the mid-career, so we had to develop out the entry-level positions, and we're gonna fast-track people into those jobs. That's, I think, a compelling story for why someone like you all would want to come to CalPERS.
1: So one area where you did have turnover, which I suspect you did want to have turnover, as you mentioned, is the chief investment officer.
0: It is.
1: And you lost someone came on board, lost them again. It sounded like a lot of the pressures that you experienced yourself, public scrutiny, intense spotlight, kind of hit your CIO too. Talk to me a bit about how problematic it is to have high turnover in that position, and how hard it is going to be to replace them given the pressures you were just describing.
0: So 7 years on the job, and this will be my fourth chief investment officer.
1: Wow.
0: And that is a very high churn rate for, you know, any organization in a key position. And this is definitely a key position. But it goes really back to the stable, you know, the second layer in the investment office has been there for a very long time. And the chief investment officer does not create the strategies independently of this team. And so we've got the interim CIO who's been at CalPERS for 17 years. We've got the head of our fixed income team who's been at CalPERS for 35 years. And so we have a lot of tenure there. But I think, you know, the best way to describe it is exactly, you know, how I mentioned it earlier. It isn't until you sit in this seat that you know what it feels like. So everyone, you know, we go through the traditional interviewing questions, the simulation, what would you do in this, you know, particular example? And people think they have it until it happens. So remember, our chief investment officer just prior to Nicole Musico was a gentleman named Ben Meng. Who could have expected that, you know, the U.S. government was going to come after him because he was Chinese and accuse him of diverting CalPERS funds to China? That was the accusation. Congressman Jim Banks came out and made that allegation pretty clearly on social media. Fox News covered it. And this is just someone who has a lot of integrity, came to CalPERS because he wanted to give back. He had been at CalPERS once before. He had a view on what he called the 7% strategy. And this really knocked him off his game. There was a lot of fear. He had a lot of fear. He lost about 40 pounds, frankly, in about 6 weeks. And I don't know how we train someone for that. And then you get Nicole Musico, who, you know, she decided that, you know, based on the fact that her son was not returning to California with her, that, you know, she needed to go back to Canada and be with her family. And, you know, I'm not going to mom shame this woman who made a decision for her family. But 18 months for Ben, 18 months for Nicole, that churn rate does take its toll on an organization. Not from the strategy level. It really has not changed. The strategy has not changed. Between Ben Meng, 7% strategy, more private assets, obviously the capital market assumptions say you're going to get a higher return on those illiquid assets. That strategy has not changed, but the impact that it has on people around leadership and kind of this constancy and, I know who my CIO is, that does take its toll.
1: So what do you say now to, I mean, obviously you're out there with a search committee and trying to find another CIO. What do you say to a candidate who might have all the qualifications but see, oh gosh, the last two lasted 18 months and saw the headlines? How do you convince someone to sort of, again, because it is the mission, right? You're kind of doing it because you want your heart to be in it, when actually they know that there's come all sorts of other things going to come in the background. How do you recruit someone from in that environment?
0: Well, interestingly enough, we just had a subcommittee, and I have a shared responsibility with the board for hiring this particular position. It's the only one at CalPERS that we have that shared requirement. But there are 55 candidates that have already reached out to them, 53 candidates who have come through CalPERS, and I've had a number of inquiries come into me as well. So interestingly enough, it doesn't seem to slow the interest.
1: Okay.
0: And so people choosing us, we just need to make sure that when you're making a choice to come to CalPERS, that you really know what that choice means, how that could impact you personally in particular and professionally if you're earlier or mid-career. And so I'm not seeing any problems in the candidate
1: flow, interestingly
0: enough. Yeah. I was quite surprised by that as well. But we never have seen that. We've always had really great candidates to choose from. Nicole was a great candidate. We just, personal things ended up, you know, interfering with her tenure.

0: And I think I heard you said you suspect sometime early mid-next year when you're probably going to make that announcement?
1: I would expect first quarter next year.
0: Okay, and you'll tell the Financial Times before you tell anyone else? Is that...
1: Brad, what do you say to that?
0: Let me talk about, you've mentioned it several times, but I want to push you a bit on the allocation. Mm-hmm. And I think either you or Nicole mentioned in the pages of the Financial Times that part of the reason you wanted to allocate more outside the public markets and into private markets is because you felt you didn't get the returns, mm-hmm. Particularly in private equity, but also venture capital and private credit. Let me ask you a bit about the timing, because you know there is a lot of talk right now about private equity in particular, that in a rising interest rate environment, you know, all these deals they do are based on debt, right? And debt is expensive. Are they going to get the kind of returns that you guys missed out on in the last 10 years? Take me a little bit through your thinking mm-hmm. about the timing of moving your assets from mm-hmm. public to private market.
1: Yeah, so the private credit market is quite hot mm-hmm. right now, as you can imagine. And you know, we sit somewhere between a traditional bank and a private equity firm. And so the terms of those deals, you know, can't get into too much specifics, but there's a ton of deal flow there, which is why we will be recommending an additional 4%. So we're 5% of the $460 billion going to the private credit strategy. We're going to request from the board in March to increase that by another 4%. Private equity, you know, the leverage on some of those companies, that's something we watch for in our underwriting and our due diligence. The co-investment really helps with some of, you know, that fee drag that we've seen. But in order to get that 6.8 over long periods of volatility in the markets, the private assets are extremely important. We did a 15-year look back for the board. It's one of the first presentations I asked Nicole to do because she was a new CIO. There was no ownership over that performance. There was no ownership over those decisions. The 15-year look back showed how much money was lost by the fact that we were not pacing capital into private equity. We essentially had stopped just after the global financial crisis. We were concerned about liquidity. We had a very large sell-off in the public equity binder. And the team and others were really concerned that this was going to happen again. So they wanted to keep things more liquid. But we lost out in a significant amount of return simply by the fact that we were not consistently pacing that capital. So that lesson learned, we cannot repeat that problem, even if the terms and you know, the levering and interest rate environment, you have to have that consistency.
0: Will the new CIO who comes in have another look at that, or is this set by the board and therefore they're going to have to implement it?
1: It's set by the board. We would not expect a CIO to be hired who would not be supportive of this strategy.
0: You mentioned private credit as well, which, as you said, this seems to be the area that all private capitalists is moving into. Mm-hmm. But let me throw a journalistic skepticism to it, because sometimes I worry slightly about this sector because it really blossomed after the financial crisis, because many of the traditional banks were sort of so regulated out of, I don't want to say riskier, but probably say potentially higher returning loans. Mm-hmm. It has moved to the private capital market. And there's always in the back of my mind a worry that this is less regulated in the banking sector, therefore the loans are more risky, and they're being managed in portfolios by, in some cases, private equity firms that have less experience in actuarial, you know, accounting. Are you worried about increased allocation into a sector that is, in essence, by definition, riskier than the loans the banks mm-hmm. take, with less regulation, less transparency?
1: We really haven't been, because where we put ourselves in the debt structure, right? Okay. We have to have the high quality, otherwise we don't underwrite that deal. Okay. So where we're at in the debt structure, we believe balances the risk and return.
0: Okay. So not getting into high yield or junk bonds or anything like that.
1: Mm-mm.
0: Okay. Okay.
1: No junk bonds.
0: Okay. I'm just looking at the time. In about 10 minutes, I'm going to sort of go to questions. I've been told that in a very high-tech way, we're not going to have microphones. There is, I think, QR codes on your seat. And those also playing at home. Actually, questions are already showing up on my iPad. So people are doing it. Please enter your questions here. My team will make sure they're. I only get the easy questions. But also, if you're online, you can ask questions there as well. Now you mentioned a couple times an investment portfolio of illiquid, and I think a good portion you've talked about this is in commercial real estate. Now, I must say, in New York City, there's a huge percentage of commercial real estate that is now empty. Mm-hmm. And I know in Northern California, it's even worse. Tell me your thoughts about having a rather large portfolio mm-hmm. of commercial real estate right now and how concerned you are about that.
1: Yeah, so you know, as we look at June 30th is the time that we report out our performance on the portfolio. There will be write-downs on the commercial portfolio. We typically are urban and coastal, which you know, San Francisco, New York, and there will be you know there will be some write-downs in that. Now, what the economists say about you know the evolution of those properties and what might happen in the cities of bringing workers back or reutilization of some of those properties, you know that's something that we have to watch very carefully. But right now, we would have a you know a pretty significant write down.
0: Okay.
1: In that part of the portfolio.
0: And as you look forward in terms of asset allocation, are you now trying to trim your sales in that area for that reason, or?
1: A bit.
0: Okay.
1: I mean, I can't get into a lot of detail there okay. because some of these properties are you know. Currently under you know consideration, but only under the terms that we think are holding the valuation in the books. So even with the write down, there has to be a valuation that yep. fulfills the fiduciary duty that we have at CalPERS. We can't just do a fire sale and a sell off. It has to actually you know pay the fund and pay the benefits.
0: So that's code word. If you're looking to buy commercial real estate, talk to Marcy after the event.
1: Really.
0: There's a couple questions here, and I actually had it myself. I'll try to group them together, but it's over the general heading of ESG.
1: Mm-hmm.
0: Now, it has, we've seen a bit going back and forth on this. It used, about 5 years ago, it was the hottest thing out there. We would have events and everyone wanted to attach their name to it. We are environmentally sensitive, we are into governance, we're into societal issues.
1: Yeah.
0: We have seen a huge political backlash, not in California, but certainly in Texas, in Florida, even on the federal level, they call it woke capitalism. Tell me a little bit about how you position yourself in ESG and whether and how you deal with that sort of political back and forth as mm-hmm. well.
1: So CalPERS has had a position on environmental, social, and governance issues for a very long time, far before I ever came to the fund. And if you are a long-term investor, you need to be thinking about the risks related to climate. You need to be thinking about the risks related to, you know, worker safety or, you know, more recently, labor principles. You need to think about how these companies are being governed. The board of directors, are they independent? Is the executive compensation, is it actually tied to the performance of the company? All things that CalPERS has always cared about. But I think what's a bit different, you know, the political environment has gotten to be quite different, and we get a lot of questions on what we're doing. So obviously we're going to underwrite at a long-term risk, but we're also going to think about this just energy transition, that there will be an energy transition sometime, you know, in the future. We've made a commitment to be net zero in the portfolio by 2050, but frankly, here's a call to action for you all. The technology does not exist to decarbonize the economy by 2050. It just doesn't exist today. So that's kind of a call to action to all the entrepreneurs out there to help us figure out these net zero technologies. It's, you know, if you have conviction and you're not green, you know, you heard the terms greenwashing and now you're hearing the term green hushing. If you really believe that this is a risk return analysis, you're not going to be hushed during this period of time. So we just announced this week, we just had board meetings, our new 2030 plan, which is the $100 billion commitment to more climate-friendly companies, as well as more investment in diverse managers. And so we're getting a lot of questions on that. What does enhanced engagement really look like? We'll have a framework that'll come back in July to the board. But this enhanced framework is around if we are engaging with a company, we do a lot of corporate engagement, and we have great relationships with those companies today. Those companies are making commitments to a lot of the investors. The issuers are talking to the investors, making commitments. You know, there's a lot of information furnished. There's not enough information filed. You know, in filed, meaning it can be audited, it's, you know, it's investment decision worthy. And so if we find that companies are not making meaningful progress in the energy transition, and we believe that that risk is not being managed for our 2 million members, then we have some other tools that we can use. We can underweight that company in the portfolio. If we think another company is doing quite well, they're fulfilling their commitments, they're moving on progress, then we can overweight that company in the portfolio. What's yet to be determined by our investors is the framework by which we would institute that. So looking forward to that in July. But in the meantime, $53 billion of that $100 billion has already been allocated into those climate, more climate-friendly technologies or climate-friendly companies. And so we'll be able to get more public about what those companies are. We're developing new relationships with managers, new relationships with energy companies that are really evolving to meet the needs. I think there's much more of a consumer demand today to have things that are clean, a more clean

0: cleaner energy, more cleaner vehicles. We have a lot of work to do on the infrastructure. We have a lot of work to do on EV pricing so that, you know, the $35,000 retiree out of CalPERS can actually afford an electric vehicle and then have the confidence that they can actually charge it on an appropriate amount of time, and they don't get, you know, the range anxiety that I sometimes get when I'm driving mine.
1: $20 million.
0: Yeah.
1: That's a significant chunk of
0: It's
1: your portfolio.
0: It's large.
1: You mentioned that you have to, you know, you're always watching out for, you know, climate risks. If I own a, you know, apartment building in South Florida that's gonna be underwater in 5 years, you have to take that under consideration.
0: Yeah.
1: This is a significant again, not to put words in your mouth, this does sound like using your assets in almost a policy perspective. You are trying to drive or contribute to the drive towards a cleaner climate through, 'cause that's what ESG investing essentially is trying to do, which is through capital investment, drive the climate change. Is that a fair assessment of what you're trying to do with this $100 billion or?
0: I think it's more reflective of the conversations we've been having with companies for a very long time. There is this pent-up desire for companies to start, you know, really investing in from brown to green.
1: Yeah
0: If we're talking about the energy sector. Where can a capital allocator like CalPERS, where can we help invest in that transition? It still has to fulfill the fiduciary duty of the fund. We can't just give money to a company because we like what they're doing.
1: Yeah.
0: We can only allocate or invest in a company that we think we're going to get the right return from. It's that balance of we've got to get the return, but we're going to find the companies that are really working on the transition that have this better alignment to the 2050.
1: 'Cause that is, in some ways, the criticism you hear, which is.
0: It is.
1: You know, if you're a public pension fund, your first responsibility is return.
0: It is.
1: It shouldn't matter if this person is green or brown or whatever, you want the return. Talk to me a little bit about that internal discussion, how you ensure both things, 'cause sometimes they are mutually exclusive. The cost of transition is expensive. Not every green company has as good returns as ExxonMobil. How do you balance that and get that balance right?
0: Yeah. There's I think the number is $3 trillion for an actual true energy transition, and it's going to take some time to do that. The internal conversations are essentially the way that I just described them, is where can we find investment opportunities that fulfill both sides of our priorities? They're out there. There's some disbelief, and still some, you know, climate deniers out there, but there's still some disbelief that the energy transition is going to happen. We see it. We see it in California. We have a large part of the portfolio that is invested in California. Our real assets portfolio has, you know, sun, you know, solar, wind, technologies in it. I think 40% of that portfolio has been invested in more cleaner energy. The conversations are, where can we find the ands? It's not the or.
1: Yeah.
0: It's never the or. It's where can we find the ands?
1: Return.
0: There are a lot more ands out there.
1: Yeah. Another question coming here on this topic. Do you actively, I mean, lobby has a dirty word. It seems like a dirty word, but do you actively engage, that's a better one, with California state or even federal legislators on this issue to try to move the dial on it?
0: We do. We do, and most of the engagements or the conversations are really for education and communication. There's a lot of confusion out there. There is not a consistent definition of ESG, as an example. We have a definition that we use. Sometimes I wish we'd throw the ESG word out and just call it sustainable investing, something really simple like that. We do engage with the legislature, and particularly if there are bills that would impact CalPERS, like a divestment bill or a reporting bill. We love reporting bills. Transparency is our friend. We love those. We get behind those right away. When it comes to divesting from a particular sector in the portfolio, the concern is it's more of the sledgehammer effect, like you're chiseling this out of the portfolio. There are really unintended consequences that could violate the board's fiduciary duty or the CIO's fiduciary duty or mine. We prefer to be more precise, right? Use analytics, really, you know, think through, make investment assumptions that if we decide to underweight a company or overweight a company, that's a company, not a sector, and that precision is really what's critical to continuing to move forward in this transition.
1: Interesting. How open have legislators been to that argument? 'Cause obviously there is always movements to say no investment in the oil or gas industry, no investment in regions, Russia, that kind of thing.
0: Yeah.
1: How successful you've been in sort of convincing companies.
0: Yeah
1: Legislators that actually it's better if we go company by company as opposed to.
0: Yeah, I think it's mixed. I think that Senate Bill 252 is the bill we're talking about, which would require us to divest from the 200 top emitters.

0: The Senate did pass it out of their side, and then it moved over to the Assembly. It did not make it out of the Purse Committee. There's a new chair, Chair McKinner, who really wanted to understand the impacts to the bill before she would give it a hearing. Now, it's a bill that could come back and likely will come back. But that argument about, again, I think it comes back to, we're long-term investors. There's a short-term view. Let's just get this done. Why are we investing in any kind of fossil fuel? But you have to understand that decarbonizing the economy is more than the oil and gas sector. So CalPERS's approach is one that I think is more, you know, holistic, where the entire economy, the entire portfolio, we need to help work to decarbonize that, not just chisel out this particular sector. So I think on some days that argument resonates quite well. Other days, it doesn't. They want that quick win.
1: Really interesting question here about, again, how CalPERS operates. And the question is basically, do you engage with individual companies on these kinds of things? Because, again, mm-hmm. when we talked about at the opening remarks, you said very reliant on indexing, which is obviously not particularly companies involved. If you're going to the Black Rocks or the private equity, you're not really engaging with individual companies. But it sounds like mm-hmm. on a lot of these green issues, you are actually looking at individual companies. And you're, mm-hmm. are you doing direct investments in the companies yourself, or how does that work?
0: So Climate Action 100 Plus is a group of investors, and it's an engagement effort by, you know, $55 trillion in assets behind this engagement effort. As a part of it, each of the institutional investors, like a CalPERS, we have companies that we directly engage with. Huh. So we have a set of companies that we directly engage with. And we've built very strong relationships with the teams. So, like, our teams talk to these companies on a regular basis to really understand what they're doing in the space, what assets are they acquiring, what's their path, you know, scope one, scope two, scope three. When will you start filing that versus furnishing it? The SEC is wrestling with that right now, while the ISSB has already passed their standards there, and hopefully that will be a global standard. But we do engage with individual companies. We do engage with private equity companies as well. We co-founded with Carlyle, which is one of the major GPs, what we call the Data Convergence Project. And that is taking information out of the portfolio companies, such as emissions, scope one, scope two emissions, workplace safety, employee engagement. And so there are six pieces of data that get reported to us on these portfolio companies out of the private equity side. So some would say, or I would say, that in some cases, we're getting better data from the private equity portfolio companies than we're getting from some of the public companies.
1: Mm-hmm. Let me just take a step back, and separate from climate and ESG, because it spurred a question in my mind, which is, There is still a concern is the wrong word, but there has been a mantra, I guess, that a lot of companies are staying private for longer because mm-hmm. there's so much liquidity out there, they don't have to go to the public markets. Mm-hmm. That means that being able to invest in these companies, some of them very high growth, basically falls to venture capital firms and other sort of similar early stage investors. Do you engage in that kind of stuff? You as playing as an early venture capital investor, is that something you'd like to get into, mm-hmm. or do you work with a Sequoia or some of these other VC firms mm-hmm. to get in early? How do you mm-hmm. capitalize on some of these early stage and even in some cases mid stage companies that are not going public to get the kind of returns that some of the VCs mm-hmm. have been able to get?
0: We actually just re-entered the venture space. We had been out for a period of time. We hired a new managing investment director over private equity, Anton Orlich. And so we've just re-entered that venture space because the deal flow and the opportunity set is quite different. Mm. Early stage is still difficult for a CalPERS. Some of those checks are way too small, and we have a finite set of resources, and we tend to underwrite managers, not underwrite, you know, particular deals in the co-investment space. But we would be more mid to late stage venture, and Sequoia would be someone, obviously, we would be interested in.
1: So you work through a venture capital firm. Mm-hmm. You're not sort of investing
0: in
1: my company
0: direct.
1: I'm starting in my...
0: We are not.
1: All right. Too bad.
0: Does she have a company?
1: Well, we'll talk about it after the session. PeterSpiegel.com. There was an interesting question here, which I'm embarrassed to admit I did not realize, which is, although you are enormous, you don't have the entirety of the public sector pension fund in California.
0: We do not.
1: The teachers, some of you might be interested, CalSTRS, mm-hmm. he's outside. And someone mm-hmm. asked, it's a little in the weeds, but I'm interested in the answer. Had there ever been talk about CalSTRS and CalPERS getting together, given that you do very similar things? There are efficiencies to be had there. Has that ever mm-hmm. been mooted?
0: Not that I'm aware of. I think that would be extremely difficult. I mean, these are organizations that have

0: been in existence for decades and have their own independent boards who oversee. And so CalSTRS has only the teachers. They have one retirement plan. They have a single stakeholder group. And then you bring in CalPERS, and we have everyone else other than the 39 ACT cities or counties. So Alameda, for example, has its own. Marin has its own. San Joaquin. And so I don't think that would work.
1: Okay.
0: Yeah. And I'm not aware of any proposal in our history.
1: So someone asked here, I guess I brought it up earlier, about Russian assets and companies. Mm-hmm. Let me ask it in a bigger way. We obviously have a number of you know, asset bans. Russian companies, now we're seeing the Treasury Department put out you know, constraints on Iran and other things. How do you manage that? I mean, do you have your own due diligence to make sure your portfolio is not invested in things that have been prescribed by the federal government? Mm-hmm. How difficult is it to manage that? And how have you tried to sort of, again, divesting is I guess the word. Have you been forced to divest in some of your funds or some of your assets because of moves the government has made on, again, Russia or Iran or some of these other these other bans?
0: Yeah, so we really look to the federal government, and this came up not so long ago on investments in China.
1: Yeah.
0: And the Office of Foreign Asset Control is the one who will blacklist, you know, a particular, you know, geography. And so the index providers do pair up with that OFAC list. And so what we're able to invest in is representative of that list. It doesn't mean that we haven't divested from companies. We divested from the tobacco industry. We divested from Iran. We have an Iran reporting bill still that, that we provide to the legislature. We are not in private prisons, but that's more from a capital structure move that we made about 2 years ago. But the divestment that continues to cost us money is tobacco.
1: Ah, okay.
0: Yeah, yes. So we're lagging about $4 billion on tobacco.
1: Wow, okay. But it sounds like, at least on the OFAC stuff, you don't individually have to worry about that because the funds that you're invested in take care of that for you.
0: Yeah, the index providers will take care of that for us.
1: You mentioned China, though, because it's interesting. You know, on, from a corporate perspective, we've had CEOs come through town in New York and meet with the FT, who are very concerned about their China business, because if the U.S. government responds to a Chinese invasion of Taiwan the way they responded to a Russian invasion of Ukraine, suddenly there's a huge amount of business they're going to lose. Do you do any sort of risk assessment or gaming that kind of stuff out as you look at where you're invested?
0: Mm-hmm. Our China holdings are very, very small.
1: Okay.
0: They just are very small. We have a little bit in our real estate portfolio, very, very little in our private equity portfolio, and the remainder really is in the public equity. So it's in the index. We haven't omitted China from the index as an example. Yeah. I know the Federal Thrift Board just did that, but we have not done that yet. But very, very small holdings in China.
1: No holding on TikTok? As far as you know. So this is a very esoteric question, but it keeps getting upvoted, so I guess I'm going to ask it. This question about beneficiaries who die, or you know, people who have CalPERS pensions and have no beneficiaries.
0: Oh.
1: Is there a way to, for CalPERS to deal with that, in that there's no one around to take their assets?
0: I know, it's a sad situation.
1: Yeah.
0: So the way that the benefit stream is calculated, so you make contributions as an employee, a public sector employee, and your employer makes contributions, and then you have the investment earnings. So about 56 cents of your pension benefit is paid out of investment earnings, another third comes from the employer, and then you have the smaller portion of it. So it's about 3 years before someone runs out of their actual contributions that they put into the system.
1: Okay.
0: Most of your pension benefit is funded out of the investment returns. So if you have a member who has passed away a year to 3 years, and they still likely would have money on account. So we would attempt to find a beneficiary in that situation. We would always attempt to find a beneficiary. But we do have cases where they've done a single life and no beneficiary on record. And, you know, that's mortality. That's part of the mortality assumption.
1: And you take that money, go to Vegas, put it on red. No? Okay.
0: No, it's part of the assumption.
1: Okay.
0: It's how we fund the plan.
1: Yeah,
0: we expect some people will live here, some people will, you know, not live as long.
1: There was an interesting question here, which I hadn't thought of, which is, it's a little bit of chicken and the egg. If you're, as an institutional investor, do you find fund managers to invest in that are aligned with your values and your vision, or do you say, here is our values and our vision, and mm-hmm. we're going to invest in you, you execute it? Mm-hmm. Which comes first, I guess, in the question?

0: Do you, mm-hmm. as you know, the fund managers come through town and do their road
1: yeah.
0: show.
1: Yeah.
0: Do you listen to them about what their values are and decide whether that matches what you're interested in, or is it vice versa? This is what we want to do. Pitch me on how you're going to do it.
1: Mm-hmm. Well, it's typically a conversation, and it's a conversation with a bit of a divide, and that divide is getting smaller over time. But if you take private equity as an industry, when it began back in 1981 or 82, there was a big divide between the values of the private equity firm and the values of a pension fund. But I would say those things are starting to narrow, and the most recent example of that would be the labor principles that we lifted out of various policies, put as a standalone document. Yep. There are several GPs that have already committed to those labor principles. It's in the details. Mm. So what happens when you have a labor dispute? How is that private equity company responding to a labor dispute? And is it at a sufficient level based on the values that a CalPERS would have, where, you know, our board, there, we have a lot of labor representatives on our board who are very demanding about human capital. And so although it's narrowing, there's still a bit of a divide, and we are seeking returns and getting the best values we can from those returns. Okay. That's really what it comes down to.
0: We're at that point in the session. We're down to our last question. I'm not going to take it from the thing. I'll do my own question. I made this in the best way. It almost, mm-hmm. When you described your career at the beginning, it was almost an accidental career in that you went from softball star to CEO of CalPERS, yeah. almost, I don't want to say by accident, but one mm-hmm. A step at a time.
1: Yeah.
0: If you were to start all over again and say, I'd like to do something else with my life,
1: yeah.
0: what would that other thing be?
1: I love what I do. And it wasn't accidental. It was all intentional. Based on the opportunity set I had before me, you know, one of the, you know, I think the hallmarks of my career is I chose leaders. I didn't choose jobs.
0: Mm-mm.
1: Right. So I chose people who were going to be my ally, who were going to help me, be my sponsor, teach me things that, you know, again, you know, I didn't have the formal education, but I worked for some amazing people. If I wasn't doing this, I have this creative side to me as well, so I likely would be doing something closer to what my younger daughter does, which is in the design business. She is a part owner of a female-owned company in Portland, Oregon.
0: Oh, fantastic. And do you want to plug it?
1: She does, at Vita Design.
0: So last year I asked the CEO of Franklin Templeton that question, yeah. She said she wanted to be a cowgirl. So,
1: a cowgirl? Okay. Yeah, wow.
0: Not a cowgirl? Okay.
1: No, not that.
0: Anyway, please help me thank Marcy Frost, the CEO of CalPERS. Thanks very much.
1: Thank you.

One thing I wanted to announce, some of you may know I am a deputy editor for JAMA, and JAMA has not been known for publishing a lot of rigorous studies in women's health, and that is changing. And so we are looking for rigorous studies to be in JAMA. Some of you have helped. Sandy, thank you. There's others who have helped. Cynthia has helped. So thank you very much for helping us get the high quality studies and opinion pieces into JAMA. And I will be the editor-in-chief of the new

JAMA Super Channel site where we collate all of women's health stuff across JAMA. And so together we can build that with the high quality science we're planning to do. You can reach me at UCSD or through my JAMA email. And I think we all recognize that part of that initiative, part of what's happening here today with the great leadership that's in CORI, is that women's health research has just been in the back row too long, way too long. And though it wasn't all that long ago that women were excluded from clinical research because, you know, that H word, those hormones, but hey, you know, it's 2025 and we're smart people and we can deal with fluctuating hormones, so people shouldn't be afraid of that anymore. Really. And so research has in women's health has been sort of thought about as reproductive, pregnancy, menopause, breast cancer, and that's a very small scope when in fact we know that multiple speakers today have commented on the broadened scope of women's health. We know that specific biological, social, lifestyle factors profoundly impact women's health across the lifespan. And yet we have major features that are unexplained, like why women live longer than men. I'm happy that's the case, but nobody has an erudite explanation for why that is. So we're going to talk about some basic things like menopause, clearly a natural biological event, but it's far more than just the cessation of menstruation. It can influence every system in a woman's body. And we know that from a lot of different areas of medicine. We know, for example, that women have their own unique cardiovascular symptoms, which were discounted for many years, as many women's voices are over a variety of topics. We know that certain adverse events that occur during pregnancy increase cardiovascular risk not only during pregnancy, but after pregnancy, and even decades later in life. And so many areas of clinical medicine have benefited when we take a broadened look at women's health, bone health, metabolic health, neurologic and cognitive health, mental health. And guess what? Menopause and aging actually don't care what your subspecialty is or what your area of research focus is. They happen in all these areas. So all clinicians should have an up-to-date understanding of these natural biological events. And with all the change that we have going on in our world right now, And there's quite a bit, some of which has probably happened in the last hour that I don't even know about yet. But with all that change, these changes of menopause and aging are very predictable. So let's make sure we have a good understanding of them. So in this next section, you're going to learn about some really fantastic studies from three superb researchers. We're going to talk about glycobiology and the intricate and often transformative processes of menopause and aging. Dr. Amanda Lewis is a professor in obstetrics, gynecology, and reproductive sciences, and the director of the UC Glycosciences Consortium for Women's Health, among many other significant roles. And I know her to be a thoughtful, careful investigator, and I really appreciate how she mentors and connects others. And we know we talk about women glowing in pregnancy, but she's going to give you a new idea about what glowing can look like. And then after Mandy, Dr. Mariana Alpern, Professor and Vice Chair for Translational Research, will share her thoughts on genitourinary syndrome of menopause, nicknamed GSM. And through her laboratory studies and her clinical urogynecology care, she's contributed new insights to our evolving understanding of GSM, as well as many other areas of pelvic health. And Dr. Andrea LaCroix, distinguished professor, epidemiologist, and well-established women health researchers, will close out the session with a wonderful presentation on healthy aging after menopause, and I know there'll be a lot of personal and professional interest in that. So just before I step away, concerted efforts to improve disease prevention and personalized care for individuals and populations are greatly needed. All women should benefit from rigorous science that informs high-quality clinical care, healthy menopause transitions, and as much vitality as they age as possible. And at this time when there's so much despair amongst researchers, I encourage you to link arms, hold your heads high, and really support high-impact research through your intellectual efforts and your daily behaviors. So thank you for being here to support this conference, the presentations that are being shown today, and continue this important journey to improve

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You're watching UCTV, University of California Television.

Thanks for having me here. It's a pleasure, and I'm hoping to at least start a discussion around the impact of AI on the economy and sort of California's economy in particular. And this is I just want to acknowledge at the beginning, one of my fantastic graduate students, Nick Fucci, who really helped with the research for this presentation. So I think as we just heard a second ago, we are at this very interesting phase as far as the development of AI is concerned, because we see both the opportunities and also the risks. And I think on both sides of this debate, there are a lot of very good points that are being made, right? So yes, there's enormous potential here in terms of what we think AI can do for us and can deliver. But then it's also perhaps surprising that some of the people that have been involved in the development of AI for decades, people like Jeff Hinton, who is sort of considered like the one of the first people to really reintroduce AI into like the contemporary discussion and in terms of the newer algorithms, also see a lot of risk here. And I think and where are we going to go next in terms of balancing out the potential and the risk is something that we don't know yet. And I think that future still remains to be written. But I think what we are able to already start doing is at least have a bit of a framework in which we can understand and we can play some of this discussion. So it's not just like a pure guessing game. So what I'm going to try and hope is present an economist perspective on some of these issues in terms of how I think we can understand these questions. But really, I want you to leave here with the idea that nothing is yet inevitable. And we're in Sacramento, where policy is being made. It's certainly the case that policies are going to shape the future, and the rules and regulations around AI are going to shape the future path of innovation and how it's actually going to be implemented. So I would like to talk a little bit about where I think we are in terms of AI today, and in particular related to jobs, and see how do we really fit AI into like the current framework for work. And then we're going to take a step back and think about this technological transition that we are now at the very beginning of. What might be the impacts on the labor market? And also, are the analogies with like past transitions useful to in this kind of context? I think it'll be very hard for us to make predictions about AIs in the very distant future, because so much of that hasn't been written yet. But I think we have some sense of where we might be in the near future, which allows at least to start the discussion about opportunities and costs, especially for California. So that's going to be the outline of my talk, and I'll take questions at the end. So where are we as far as AI is today? So I thought, what better person to ask about this than ChatGPT?

the let's see if we agree with what AI is. And as always, when you ask an AI, you're going to get some surprising questions that you have to surprising answers that you might want to question. So I'm not sure if point number five, if AI fashion and product design is really what we all

level that is unprecedented as far as existing older technologies around machine learning are concerned. So certainly when it comes to content generation, language, and images, AI is currently sort of exceeded our expectations. But a lot of other areas where maybe it hasn't made as much of an impact as you might think. So in more traditional aspects of economics and finance, much of it isn't actually run by AI yet. So your investment portfolio, your pension isn't really managed by AI. Doesn't mean that it's done manually, but it relies a lot more on established statistical and machine learning approaches as opposed to the kind of technology that is behind ChatGPT. And there is a technical explanation for that. And that's because the current AIs are very good at handling discrete data. So text is discrete. The words that are discrete. Pictures are discrete because they're pixels. The AI frontier that I think might potentially revolutionize the usability of these techniques comes in terms of, are we going to be able to process continuous things? So I can build a chatbot, but am I going to be able to build a model of a functioning human heart with all the kind of real-time continuous activity that actually happens and the signals and the processes that, and we are not there yet. So when it comes to like the existing capabilities of AI and how we think about it in the context of work, let me kind of give you like my understanding of how work works. And this is a very stylized model. And I really think about completing a project or, you know, working as essentially combining a set of different tasks. Each one of us, when we're working on a project, we need to use different abilities and different skills in order to complete that project. So typically when I ask my students to complete the project, they're going to need some mathematical skills. So there will be some tasks that require them to use mathematics, and there will be some tasks that require them to like use language and being able to explain what they've done and write it in cohesive English. And different projects that you're going to be asked, whether as a student or in the workforce, are going to combine these different skills that we have. And different jobs consist of utilizing different bundles of skills that you have. So if we think about, I want to introduce a concept that's recently appeared in the managerial literature in a very recent paper by Harvard Business School, which is the idea of a frontier, right? If we think about the different tasks that humans are able to do, and also AIs are going to do. So I'm going to paraphrase a little bit the argument from their paper to make it more useful for us. We can think about these frontiers as essentially jagged. There are certain things that humans might be very good at. So humans might be very good at like doing basic math, while AIs are not very good at doing basic math. And so this frontier, I drew them like being sort of wavy because different projects that you might have, but think about them as different work, different aspects of work. Some things are going to be very easy for humans to do, and they might be very difficult for AI to do. And the opposite might also be true. There could be certain things like translating very fast from one language to the other without looking things up in a dictionary. That is something that ChatGPT does very well. And the human would take them a lot more time to actually do it. So right now, I think this is the picture of where we are in terms of what it is that we can do best. There's certain things that humans can do best. There's certain things that AIs can do best. And these frontiers do not overlap. So I think the question going forward, and this is the way I really see the value of AI. So I'm going to call these the sort of AI augmented human workers. I am personally a little bit less worried about AIs replacing humans entirely. And I see more the potential in AI augmenting our human abilities. So if we think about the way we
process and assimilate knowledge. You go back 30 years ago, you had to remember an enormous amount of information from your tech

textbooks in order to be competitive in the job market. Nowadays, it's okay if a lot of that information lives in Google and you just know how to access it when you need it. And that's really the kind of skill that you need. So I think where I think we are heading is essentially combining the human and the AI in order to achieve, hopefully, a better frontier in terms of this sort of augmented human frontier, because we're likely to rely more and more on AIs as a way of retrieving information and organizing information that is available to us. And I think this is sort of an important realization at the beginning of, if you went back 5 years ago, you would have heard people talk about how AIs are going to replace radiologists because AIs are so much better at this, you know, looking at pictures and detecting skin cancer than humans are. But that's not actually what happened. In fact, employment for radiologists has increased. Why? Because you actually combine like the uniquely sort of like human element with like the AI element, and you're going to get humans that are actually more productive and they can do more. And of course, we've also realized, going back to this jagged frontier, that there are many parts of a radiologist's job that cannot be taken over by AI. The AI is not going to be able to communicate very well and very politely with the human. So a lot of what a radiologist is doing is not actually being replaced by AI. And that significantly changed the discourse. So where are we going next with this? I think the real question for me is, once this technology stabilizes, are we going to be in a point where we're going to see continued progress? So are we going to be able to push this frontier outwards further and further and further as AIs develop? Are we going to be able to perform more things and do them better than we are doing them now? And for me, that's, I think, the real technological progress that I would like to see. But there are also kind of a lot of questions here that I don't have the answer to, but I think we need to think about. Some of them are going to be very practical questions. We don't know what the limits of this technology are, because there's a lot of science that still needs to be discovered. We are nowhere near knowing the entire mathematical framework behind AI. There is a potential, of course, that some of the human contributions are going to be replaced, but there are also likely to be limits in terms of how we can use this technology. And some of those limits might be limits that we're actually going to impose ourselves. And this is, I think, a very important point to remember. Policy does shape the future and the growth of a technology, because even though we might be at the early stages of regulating AI, there's no reason to believe that we are not going to see increasing regulation of AI, and that regulation is going to shape the development of this technology. And I'll come back to some of the potential and also some of the challenges a little bit later on. So let's think about technological transitions in general. Can we learn something about the future by looking at some of the past technological transitions that we've experienced? This is a difficult question in some way, right? Because it's very fundamental to how we do science. How much can we actually learn from history? And I'm sure some of you might disagree on many of these points. There are similar technologies that at least we think are similar. So I don't know whether I would want to say let's predict the future by looking at the past, but I think it would also be a mistake to ignore what's happened in past transitions. And we have a lot of similar technologies that were certainly proved to be revolutionary, whether it's like moving from steam to electricity or the introduction of information technology over the last decades. So what might be some of the lessons learned from that? I think maybe the first lesson is things are going to take a lot of time. All of these technologies that we've seen in the past,

Even though the technology was available, it took a very long time for it to actually be implemented at scale and change the way we actually do things. Because it's never the case that you can just take a technology and plug it into an existing system, into an existing economy, and it's just going to replace whatever you're taking out and work better and work faster. There are numerous processes that have to be changed around it, and we don't know yet what those processes might be and how it's going to involve. So I think that's lesson number one. But I think lesson number two is every policy and every technological transition has seen a lot of distributional impact. And I think, especially from a policy perspective, I am always very concerned about the distributional impact of a change that we make. We need to go beyond just measuring and anticipating the mean impact of a change and really thinking about how it's going to impact the entire distribution. And any kind of technological change and any policy for that matter is going to have winners and losers. And I think it's important to kind of anticipate and be prepared for some of this. So let me just take a step back for a few minutes and talk about the integration of computing technology. This has now happened for decades. So we know that it's impacted people differently, in particular as it's had a tremendous benefit for college graduates. They've benefited a lot from having access to IT technology and their work has increased in productivity, which has certainly been reflected in wages. But it's been challenging for less educated workers, and that is responsible for the kind of what we call in economics the wage polarization that we've seen over the last few decades. So previously, as we've increased productivity, wages have increased so proportionally, both at the lower tail and the upper tail of the distribution. The more recent kind of technological change and the impact of IT has been uneven. So at the very low end of the income distribution, other things have happened in terms of the availability of government programs and policies. But really what we've seen is kind of the stagnation in the middle part of the distribution, coupled with like a higher rate of increase and a higher benefit at the top end of the distribution. And we don't know whether this is necessarily going to be replicated. And in fact, we actually think it might be a little bit different. I'll come back to this point. One of the things that we're learning right now is that perhaps the people who benefit most from the current developments in AI are actually the people that are somewhat lower skill. It's benefiting people with higher skill a little bit less than it's benefiting people with lower skill. So this might turn out to have a very different distributional impact than previous policies. But I think in terms of the dimensions that we need to be concerned about are around education. We've seen the impact in terms of task displacement, in terms of change of hourly wages, be very different across workers with different incomes, workers with different education levels. So I would say these are some of the variables that we need to continue to pay attention to in terms of how they're going to impact, how they're going to be impacted going forward. And at the same time, when I said it's hard to know whether like the past is necessarily a guide to the future, because we've all experienced this massive structural break, which is the economist's fancy word for saying the world has changed since COVID. It's very hard to really know to what extent the past is going to reflect the future. And we've already seen some of these trends that have been happening for decades are somewhat reversed or alleviated right now. And that
partly this has to do with more bigger macroeconomic aspects around, you know, the labor market is very tight. We've actually seen different policies at the federal level and at the state level that have favored non-college workers. So some of these existing trends in wages might already be changing. So that makes this kind of prediction task quite challenging going forward. So what do we think is going to happen in the very near future? I think one should never trust an economist when they're making long-term forecasts. So I'm not going to attempt that. So I'm really going to focus on where we are right now. And in fact, in economics, we have two different words. We have forecasting and we have nowcasting. Nowcasting is when we're predicting today. We're predicting things in the very near future. So rather than forecasting, I want to do a little bit of nowcasting. One of the things that we're seeing, so here we see a bunch of different standardized tests, and the performance of blue is GPT-3, green is GPT-4. When it comes to standardized tests, we are seeing these AI models performing incredibly well. Why? Because a lot of these tests involve retrieval of information. The AI is very, very good at remembering things and having access to this entire range of material that we as humans are likely to forget. But with the newer AIs, and that's the green part, we're looking at some GPT-4, they are starting to also do better on things that we would consider more in the realm of logical reasoning. So not just retrieving information, but also combining it and drawing deductions from it. And I think the extent to which AIs are going to be able to expand in terms of the tasks that they complete and the skills they can replicate and perhaps outperform is going to be really key. We're at the very early stages of understanding this, and I want to show you some examples from different papers. So in the interest of time, I'm not going to give you all the references, but they are on the slides, so please feel free to look them up. There are a number of different experiments that are being conducted in terms of adding AIs to the regular workflow and essentially seeing what happens, right? And I find this really key in terms of combining AIs with human skills. And what we see is that the as we add AI to human tasks, a lot of the improvements that we see come from the bottom half of the participants. We were to rank workers in terms of high skill worker, you know, very good workers versus workers that might be struggling. We are seeing that the workers who might be struggling, once we give them an AI tool, they are starting to catch up. And in fact, their performance becomes nearly that of the high performing workers. And nowadays, you know, this evidence is a little bit limited because the technology that has mostly been rolled out in terms of AI in the workforce involves things like customer service, involves chatbots. So it hasn't penetrated like the entire range of skill sets that people have. And I'll say a little bit more about that in a second. But we are seeing this rightward shift in terms of AIs improving the productivity of workers. Interestingly enough, it doesn't seem to necessarily translate into higher customer satisfaction or, it's in that sense, I don't know whether humans and AIs at this moment are necessarily pushing the frontier outwards and allowing us to do things differently than we're doing them up to now, but it's certainly helping some of the lower skilled workers catch up.
And this is interesting in terms of the impact on workers.

because we tend to think that skill and tenure in particular in a job have a big advantage in terms of your performance and your productivity. And one of the things that AIs seem to be giving us is they're leveling out the field. And so workers with less experience are now able to perform as well as workers like with more experience. But we're certainly not seeing in these, you know, early experiments that people are doing, we are not seeing a big increase in productivity for the high-skilled workers with a lot of experience. And I think that is the challenge, I think, going forward, because we really want to make sure that AI is going to push this frontier outwards for everyone across a range of different tasks, rather than just evening out some of that jagged frontier that we had before. And as I said, you know, the evidence right now is a little bit mixed, because we are seeing the penetration of AI in different jobs, in different sectors and different areas of occupation as being relatively uneven. There's a higher sort of like penetration in jobs that require more education. We don't know yet what the impact is going to be on work that requires more manual labor, and it's different kind of technologies that are they're going to be employed in that sector. So a lot of questions still in terms of what the impact is likely to be. So let's take a step back now, or maybe a step forward, and think about the opportunities and costs for California. And, you know, I'm someone that's moved back and forth between the East Coast and the West Coast, and I definitely concluded that California is the best place to be. So I might be a little bit biased here in terms of where I think the opportunities are. But it's certainly, I think we know that when it comes to technological innovation, geography does matter. And in particular, if we look at the agglomeration effects of locations in, you know, since 1976 from a paper by a former colleague at Stanford, Nick Bloom, it is certainly not the case that innovation just happens randomly across geography. Innovation tends to be concentrated. And if we look over the last few decades, three out of like the top five locations where innovation really happened in technology have been in California. And that is important, not only for the locations themselves, but also I think for the state overall, because one of the things that that we've seen as far as the diffusion of jobs related to technology, it tends to spread out, but it tends to spread out in areas that are still relative nearby to the innovation hubs. So if we look at like technological innovation since the 70s, it may happen in, you know, in the hubs around like SoCal and NorCal. And then as we look, so 5 years, 10 years, 20 years, 30 years since the introduction, what we see is that the jobs are going to spread out in adjacent areas. So it's not the case that only the Bay Area is going to benefit from these new technological developments. There are benefits that are going to happen across the state. And I don't think there's a particular reason to believe that this is not going to happen in this technological transition as well. But I think, as we're all aware, even though we are in a position where, as far as employment is concerned, we do have a significant advantage in terms of sort of the number of employers in California, and but there's a number of firms that are operating in California, and also the number of employers, and the number of workers. We do face competition. And I think that is, from a policy perspective, it is important to keep in mind there are other hubs, and there are

other issues that don't necessarily relate to technological progress as such that that happen that influence these choices. So housing, for example, is of course a concern in California. So I feel like we need to actually be concerned about this because again, things have changed since COVID, and the we are seeing, I wouldn't necessarily call it an exodus yet, but we are seeing people moving to other parts of the country. We are seeing startups in technology that are happening in other areas. And so, you know, areas like, you know, Denver and Miami, they're kind of growing, while areas like San Francisco, LA, San Jose are actually sort of like losing people in this space. And I certainly would say that ought to be a priority in terms of policies going forward. So who, you know, what might be some of the limits, I think, in terms of AI? And here, I think the question of scale is very, very, very, very central, I think, to the way I tend to think about where the near future is going to lie. If we look at the AI adoption right now, it is still highly concentrated in large firms. And I think one of the questions is, how are we going to be able to take advantage of AI across the entire range of companies? And how do we enable the adoption of AI in smaller businesses? And there's also a fundamental scientific question, which is it possible for smaller companies to fully benefit from the impact of AI? And also, are they able to innovate and contribute to the development of AI? So there are, I think the question of who can do AI is key for the next few years, because I certainly don't think it is it's going to be the case that everyone can do AI. We need to be able to like have access to, we need to be able to process large amounts of data, and we need to be able to conduct R&D. And personally, I feel that the our ability to do so is sort of slipping with every week that goes by, and it becomes much more concentrated in some of the big players in the field. And that actually worries me a lot, especially as a professor, because we are used to a model where innovation happens in universities. Universities are at the very cutting edge of developing like the new technology, and firms adopting and learning from academia what the best thing to do is. And I feel that model is breaking down because we no longer have the ability to actually conduct research on AI in the same way in which you can do it in a big company. It is, you know, I've been teaching big data now for quite a few years, and I feel every year when I teach, I have to add a qualifier that we are not actually doing big data, we're doing baby big data in a university, because I do not have the data and the resources to emulate the experience of what it is to actually work and develop these technologies in one of big companies. Of course, if we had that as a university, we would no longer be UCI or UC Davis, we would be Google, and that's not actually possible. So I think a lot of economists are wondering what the model ought to be going forward about for building relationships between industry and academia that would enable us to continue to remain at the forefront of innovation and be able to contribute and not silo the innovation and the research within a company that is going to make it very difficult to access to any outside parties, and is certainly going to make it very hard for regulators to really understand
and be

0: able to be in a position to make informed choices over policy when it comes to regulation. So this aspect, I think, worries me a lot, and I put it under the potential costs of AI. And certainly, coming from the UC as one of the lead institutions in the world, I think we need to engage with this discussion of how we can continue to stay relevant in this age of AI. The second thing that I feel needs to be emphasized, and it's, I guess, the other thing that keeps me up at night, is energy. And everything that we know about AIs now is these technologies are incredibly energy intensive. So forecasts range at the moment, but certainly the expectation would be that once we go from, say, a standard Google search to an sort of AI-powered Google search, the energy demand is going to increase several-fold. Whether it's like five-fold or whether it's like tenfold, it's certainly going to be huge. And the moment that happens, we're going to get into this issue of sort of conflicting policy goals. We are certainly trying to move away from an economy that relies on fossil fuels. We need to decarbonize the economy, move away from gas to electricity, which is going to require a lot more electricity, a lot more power than we have today. And on top of that, we are now looking down this corridor where we think our future is going to lie. And at the end of the tunnel is going to be a much more energy intensive economy than we have today. And imagine now that all of us are going to start using AI in some form or fashion in our day-to-day work, in our studies. I think the energy demand is going to be a really, really significant factor that we need to address going forward. And I don't know whether we kind of have a framework yet to actually think about it. So I know we're a little bit out of time, so I'm just going to thank you before we open it up for questions. And absolutely feel free to reach out to me after this, and I'll be happy to continue the conversation. So thank you.
1: Thank you, Dr. Harding, for that amazing talk today. And so we are going to open up for Q&A. We do go ahead and bounce back between in-person and also our Zoom audience. Please make sure to state your name and your affiliation before the question, and that goes for both the in-person audience as well as the Zoom audience.
2: Hi, I'm Anton Favorini-Chorbo. I work for the State Senate. So I don't, if you have children or if you don't, but what, let's pretend you do. What do you tell them about, or how do you approach, say, you know, their education, especially if we're concerned that higher education, you know, is jobs may be flattened out a little bit or things like that. Like, what? How do we prepare the next generation for that? For the new economy, I guess.
0: Yeah. Thank you. So that's a very good question. Now, I do think that education itself is going to change, and I think the extent to which we can use information is going to increase. We are going to have access to a lot more information. So as far as education itself is concerned, I think the ability to use this technology efficiently is going to matter. Maybe I don't need you to remember how to code very well. I don't need you to remember all the different functions and things that I would have expected you to know today. But I will expect you to know how to use AI and how to use GPT correctly. And it is a different skill set. And I think for us in a university environment, we will need to adapt to it. And it's going to take us some time to get it right. I think as we've seen during the COVID period, it was not as easy to switch our education from in-person to online. And we went through a bit of a roller coaster in terms of what works and what doesn't. And so I think we'll definitely see this period of disequilibrium going forward. I think in terms of what kind of jobs are going to be the next jobs to prepare for, again, I think it depends on

0: what AI is ultimately going to do for us. Right now, I think the skill set of AI is relatively limited. So I don't think it's going to necessarily, I wouldn't necessarily tell anyone to change what they're studying or you know, going into different fields, but that might change. And I don't think we know yet what the workforce of the future is going to look like. I do believe, though, that a large fraction of future workers are going to rely on AI to augment their skills. I'm a little, like I said, I'm personally a little bit less worried about AIs replacing workers. I'm perhaps a little bit more worried about us misusing or not knowing how to use this technology correctly. And because I think the potential is, you know, a human plus AI, I think is likely to be a wonderful thing. But a human who doesn't know how to use AI could be a recipe for disaster. So incorporating that into our education system is going to be an open question that we'll need to resolve and possibly very soon. Thank you.
1: Great, thank you. And so our next question is coming from our Zoom audience. And so this is from Jacob Zaleski with Cal Health and Human Services. How can we ensure that the economic gains from AI will be spread equitably rather than concentrated, as we saw in the internet boom?
0: You know, as always, like when these things happen, you are not going to be able to do it with one single tool. It will require a range of different sort of like policies in order to ensure that. I think regulation is going to play a role, and I want to sort of make a distinction, I think, between the impact of regulation versus the impact of self-regulation, because right now I think a lot of what's happening in this space is under the umbrella of self-regulation, where we're kind of asking companies to figure out what to do and what's okay and what's not. And there's a lot of sound economics there that says that when we leave things to companies to self-regulate, we are not likely to achieve optimal outcomes. We are likely to achieve less than what would be socially desirable. So I think it's important for policymakers to first engage with this technology and really understand it from quite deeply. And I think this is one of the challenges that we've seen in the past with technology. There was a big lag between the actual introduction and implementation of the technologies and policymakers' grasp of that technology. And so I think at this point, we need to really think through these different options and realize that the impact is bound to be heterogeneous. There will be losers, and that is going to be unavoidable. So we will need to have a plan for the workers that will be displaced by this technology.
1: Great, thank you. And so we will go ahead and take another question from our in-person audience.
2: Thank you. Jim Hawley, Lawrence Berkeley Lab. I'm really intrigued by your discussion of the leadership of AI and this idea that more of the development, more of the leadership is going to be with, it sounded like, siloed individual corporations, and that the university and the public sphere really ultimately has less of a role in developing AI. And I'm curious what specific remedies, it almost sounds like maybe some of the privacy rules and things like that we've implemented, data access rules, have really inhibited this. And I'm wondering if there are specific fixes that you think are particularly important and rectify. I think I tend to agree with you and just what you just said about the development of this and corporate silos being leading to suboptimal outcomes is a real concern. I really appreciate you raising that.
0: Yeah, no, thank you for the question. I am concerned about the extent to which we can stay relevant in academia when we just don't have access to that technology. So I've always advocated for this idea of like attempting triple win strategies, as I call them. It's very hard, but I think it's about finding the middle ground between things that are beneficial to all the different

0: parties. Maybe it's the consumers, maybe it's the firm, maybe it's the public at large. And I think we need to think more as a university in terms of how do we structure partnership and contracts with companies in such a way that we have access to the technology and while at the same time kind of maintaining our research independence and the ability to sort of publish things, but also be sensitive to the needs that the company has. Companies are ultimately responsible to their shareholders. They have to remain competitive. And I feel there are a lot of pieces of this model that we haven't figured out. And if you try and build these relationships with companies, especially in a public university, there are going to be a lot of challenges in terms of writing the kind of right form of contract that will satisfy all parties and finding the value to us, to the students, to the public, but also to the company itself. And I definitely think we need a lot more thinking and certainly manpower in terms of people managing those kinds of corporate relationships, I think are going to be increasingly important to us.
1: Just to follow up, is that a problem unique to public universities compared to private universities? Is this an area where private universities might have an advantage over public?
0: So speaking from my own experience, prior to joining the UC, I was at Stanford at Duke. I would say private universities have had a much longer history of collaborating with industry, and they have significantly more resources to these allocated to this. And they've certainly seen much more flow of human capital between the private sector and the university, and it's a different model. I don't think we are, as a public university, I don't think we are quite aligned in the same way that a private university would be when it comes to these industry collaborations. But I think we have to.
2: Great, thank you. And so our next question is coming from our Zoom audience, and so this question is from Elena Gonzalez Soto with the State Justice Department. To piggyback off the first question in regards to kind of like education and training, and you talked about higher education and the need for change, but what about in regards to the education system for K through 12?
0: Well, I think this technology is suddenly going to penetrate at all different levels. I'm very interested in the concept of sort of like automation, and I think we need to figure out how we can leverage this technology to maybe enlarge the scope of the things that we ought to pay attention to and reduce the amount of time that we pay attention to things that we don't have to pay attention to. So I think when it comes to sort of like all age groups, it's going to be really key to use this technology to enable us to spend our time wisely, because there are too many distractions. And I think the education model is changing for everyone. And it's just changed in the last decade in terms of do students learn from a textbook or do they learn from like online resources? Are students going forward still going to use pen and paper, or are they going to like talk to an AI in order to like learn and get the information? And obviously I don't have a lot of experience in the sort of pre-university education component, but what I do know is that it is very crucial to how students end up performing in an education setting. It is very hard for us, you know, by the time students are enrolled in college, it is very, very hard to impossible to remedy issues they might have had before. If in some way their education was suboptimal, college is not really the place to catch up, and these inequities in terms of education and ultimate performance are going to persist. So I think my hope is that we can leverage this technology to actually improve the quality of education overall, and that is certainly going to help

0: with the quality of education and the experience that students have when they get up to college.
1: Great, thank you. So we'll go ahead and take another question from our audience.
2: Hello, my name is Vanessa Richardson. I'm from UC Davis. And today I was listening to NPR, and there was apparently an interview with Tyler Perry, the filmmaker in Atlanta, and he told the Hollywood Reporter that he was planning to build out his filmmaking center in Atlanta, $800 million in Sand Studios and a lot of economic investment. But then he saw Sora, the text-to-video thing that OpenAI put out, and he changed his mind about that. And he said he is worried for the entertainment industry because that's going to replace a lot of jobs. You don't need sound stages. You can just say, I need a snowstorm in Colorado, and there it is. So he says he's worried about the entertainment industry, and then therefore that turns into all this economic investment that won't happen in an area. So in California, obviously entertainment is a big industry. So I'm wondering, with your research and in an area that you're in now, Southern California, do you see the entertainment industry or any industry thinking AI could change the way that I make decisions about jobs, investment, and obviously that has far-reaching impacts on, you know. So based on that interview or just in general, what are your thoughts about AI's impact on industry and economic investment?
0: Yeah, no, it's a very good question. And I think suddenly a lot of people in the entertainment industry are very concerned about this because the impact of the current AI tools, they're very good at like images. I think they're going to be very good at video in the very near future. I think the aspect of creativity is a big question there. I mean, I think I don't think any of us, we're somewhat impressed by the Gen AI pictures, but I don't think any one of us really thinks this was the most, any output is like incredibly creative or innovative or anything, right? So I think if I was a sort of mediocre artist, I would probably be very worried. But again, I wouldn't be so worried if I'm very good at this. And I think the aspect of creativity and originality isn't there yet. And I think this goes back to what I was saying earlier about pushing the frontier forward. Are we going to be able to create content that is significantly better than what we are able to do today, rather than just replace some of the things that maybe we're not doing that great today? So there's that efficiency aspect, right? So some of it is going to be a question of efficiency. The one thing that I think is interesting is as far as sort of the media market is concerned, since it connects so much with marketing, is the extent to which we are going to continue to personalize user experiences. And I think that is going to see a major revolution in the next few years. More and more content is going to be delivered and it's going to be highly personalized to you. So if you're thinking about, a video that is, going to try and sell you something, it is already in process to have AIs generate videos that really speak to you, that take your interests and your unique characteristics into account, and then it creates sort of like a message that really, really speaks to you with the, potentially imitating the actors that you like and so on. So again, I don't know to what extent all of this is necessarily going to replace versus enhance, because all of this will require different workers with different skills to maintain this highly personalized industry. But what I'm thinking here is probably going to be a lot less, fewer designers and a lot more computer programmers that have to be employed in this. So I would certainly

0: You know, and I don't think anyone in the entertainment industry is not paying close attention to the developments that are happening in AI right now.
1: All right. Thank you so much, Dr. Harding, for just a fantastic talk today.

0: wouldn't it be wonderful if we were able to see a 24-hour continual set of data where you can find opportunities for treatment with missed hyperglycemia and also some missed hypoglycemia, probably linked to overtreatment with insulin? And so this is where continuous glucose monitors come into play. And this has really changed the way we manage diabetes.
1: Tonight on UCTV.

Is it conceivable that nations structurally determined to be the fiercest rivals could simultaneously find a way to coordinate and even cooperate? Could they build a relationship that's strategically stable enough to avoid confrontations that have so often led to war?

0: Is there a way that we can slow or prevent the wear of cartilage since we can't really reproduce it? How can we change our lives, or is there some way we can so that we can slow down that wear?
1: Yeah, so that is a really good question. And the short answer is I don't know. But I will tell you that there are ways that we kind of think may help. The biggest one is weight control. So obesity is probably the number one reason why people get arthritis, especially the knees, but also the hips. We know that as your weight goes up, the chance of you getting arthritis goes up. So if you're able to lose weight, stay in a healthy weight range, that is the number one way to avoid getting arthritis in the future. The other thing that I would say is being active. So activity is the way that cartilage gets its nourishment. So we know that if you have some arthritis and you are active, your chances of being symptomatic are less than if you're someone who has arthritis and you're inactive. So if you go from being, walking, 2, 3 miles a day, you have kind of moderate arthritis, you're not symptomatic, to then you go sit on your couch for a few months, you will start to get symptomatic arthritis. And so we know that the cartilage that is there likes to be moved, likes to stay loose, likes to stay kind of lubricated. That's how it gets its nutrients, is through the fluid around the joint. It needs to be pushing on the cartilage and squeezing that fluid and squeezing all those juices into the cartilage to get it healthy and active. I don't, there's no pill for you to take. There's not like a supplement that we know of. There's not like, these antioxidant diets and things. We don't know that that's going to make a big difference. I will say things like glucosamine and chondroitin, which are often sold as joint pills, do not make a difference over placebo. So I would not recommend those. And those are actually not recommended by the Academy of Orthopedics and things. We kind of would advise against those sorts of things or those sorts of claims. But in general, being active, keeping your weight down is probably the two most helpful ways to keep your cartilage healthy.
2: They are the big unknown here, but they are Europe's largest minority. They will not appear in textbooks, and they are not part of our history of Nazi genocides. When I teach the Holocaust, every evaluation says, the one thing that really surprised me was to learn about this other group that I had not.

0: heard of.
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2: In today's world, professional success is no longer solely limited to the traditional path of a four-year degree. In San Diego, thriving industries like technology, healthcare, and advanced manufacturing are creating exciting career opportunities, many of which require specialized skills, but not always in the way one might expect. Career technical education is transforming how students prepare for the future, offering unique hands-on experience in high-demand fields while still in school. These programs allow students to explore career pathways early on, cultivate valuable skills, and gain a competitive edge in the workforce. Joining us today to explore the connection between careers and K-12 education are Andrea Lopez Villafana and Jacob McWinney from The Voice of San Diego, and Taylor Dunn from the San Diego Regional Economic Development Corporation. Their latest collaboration, A Parent's Guide to San Diego Schools, provides families with essential data and insights to help students navigate their educational and career options. Welcome, Andrea, Jacob, and Taylor. Tell us a little bit about the guide. What was the impetus for it, and how does it serve the community?
3: So this is our seventh edition of A Parent's Guide to San Diego Schools. Voice of San Diego is a nonprofit investigative news outlet here in San Diego. Our mission is investigative journalism for a better San Diego, and that tends to be what we focus on. But part of investigative journalism is also helping people understand their community, understand the systems that we are watching, and part of that is education. So about 7 years ago, we decided to start this guide in collaboration with UCSD to take a look at all the statewide data that we have on San Diego schools and put it in one place where parents can look at it and decide, hey, these are the schools that I'm considering for my child. What are things that I like? What are things that I don't like? And throughout the years, it's evolved and improved, and every year we keep adding new metrics. But we wanted to provide parents a resource.
2: You mentioned adding metrics. What sort of metrics have you added for this edition?
4: Well, as Andrea mentioned, every year is kind of an evolution on the last, right? We solicit a lot of feedback from parents about what has been useful, what they could do without. And so with that, we try to kind of scale out or scale down depending on what people want and need. In the past, we have created metrics in partnership with UCSD. One was the income versus test score metric. One thing you learn very early on when you start to look into education is just how dependent on the socioeconomic factors outside of the classroom education is, right? I always talk about to parents that if you show me a test score, I can with a high degree of certainty tell you pretty much what the socioeconomic picture of the community that school serves looks like, right? Because it is a truism that in education, as test scores increase, the community that school serves tends to be wealthier. As test scores decrease at a school, the community that school serves tends to be more lower income. And so we were pretty unsatisfied presenting a guide that just had these metrics that we kind of know at times are a glorified Zillow score. And so we wanted to create something that would allow for kind of a deeper understanding of these test scores. And with UCSD, again, we created this income versus test score metric that seeks to control socioeconomic factors like poverty to present essentially how schools are doing without being tied to that all-important factor. And this gives people an understanding of, you know, how a school is doing despite the fact that they may have really high levels of poverty or really low levels of poverty. So that was an original metric that we created with UCSD. This year we have two new ones. As Andrea mentioned, we've been doing this for 7 years, and so we have had a good amount of data just kind of sitting around. And we figured that, you know, the biggest story in education now and probably for years to come is going to be COVID. And so we created a COVID impact metric, right? And this metric allows us to see over a period of years, A, whether a school's test scores were impacted by the pandemic, and after that, if a school is on the road to recovery or if it's not on the road to recovery, right? And so we found that about 80% of schools countywide, their test scores were impacted by COVID.

0: into a blender and tried to come out with something that showed you know, how promising, how many options these schools have, whether they offer programs in areas where jobs are growing, whether they offer programs in areas where there are high-paying jobs. And so, you know, with this new guide, we're still going to be probably tweaking it in future years as we do with everything, but this is kind of our first step into CTE.
1: Yeah, they really challenged us. This was, you know, they asked us, you know, what can we do? What we'd like to offer this information to parents, how can we present it? And again, like Jacob said, this is the first time we've ever done it. The guide itself includes all this information about any school in San Diego County Public School. And you could go from, you know, looking at the school that your child would attend, finding out whether it's a charter school, what their enrollment numbers are, test scores, how often kids are chronically absent at that school. So there's many metrics, but among those is the new CTE data that's fascinating to partner on.
0: And it's been an interesting kind of evolution because for many years, the guide has sort of been geared towards parents of younger children who may be first entering the public school system and being confronted with, you know, the giant wall of jargon that we've created for parents,
2: yes.
0: Right? Whether that's local control plan or school site councils or project-based learning or, you know, all of these different things that really don't make a whole lot of sense. So that's part of what the guide is there to do, create a shared vocabulary and allow parents to kind of have a step up and understand exactly what they're getting into because it's not all that clear at times.
2: Well, I remember a time when parents used to rush to the newspapers to find out where their schools were ranked, but it seems to me that this guide offers much deeper, more complex contextual information so parents can make better decisions. And CTE, Career Tech Education, is something that's new to the guide this year. And so we talk about looking at labor market factors. We talk about what schools are doing. And for career technical education, how is that preparing students for the jobs of tomorrow?
3: I can speak to Please. That a little bit. I think that career technical education, from the very start, just creates exposure for students to careers and industries that maybe they don't even realize exist in our region or across the country. It also enables students to start to explore those careers or those industries to understand what they like, what they dislike, you know, where their skills and passions might be a good fit for the long-term career before they have to really start making hard decisions about where they're going to invest in an education, what sort of education is going to be required to place them in those types of roles. I think there's another opportunity that comes along with career technical education, and this speaks a little bit to what you were saying earlier about especially math and reading scores and their correlation to income. I think career technical education provides some sort of real world application to some of these math and science courses that students have to take that keeps them engaged. I think there's a potential for us to lean into that more, but it's really an opportunity for students to understand, you know, why am I learning about calculus? Why, I'm never going to do the Pythagorean theorem. Actually, you are going to do the Pythagorean theorem. It's very likely, and here's where it might be useful. And so I think that there's a big opportunity for students to understand more about their careers and then to incite conversation about what that might look like for their future.
2: So it's more of a practice-based understanding, yes?
3: Yes. I think there is some real potential to it. I know there are some high schools that are offering, for example, in the medical field, courses that sort of build up medical education certificates that are required in order to enroll into maybe a registered nursing program or something like that. So career technical education can end in a certificate. It can end in some real world usable, you know, credentialing that industry recognizes, but it doesn't have to be that. It can be very exploratory.
2: Mm-hmm. So it can be exploratory and immersive. And we've talked a lot here about reading. We've talked about math. But how is the workforce changing? So we talk about vital metacognitive skills. We talk about the 21st century essential skills or whatever the name they're giving it. We used to call them soft skills and know that they're anything, the durable skills.
3: Yes.
2: is that something that is also incorporated, integrated into this work?
3: I think it can be. Career technical education courses vary from school to school, and I think the guide speaks a lot to that variance. But there certainly is an opportunity for real-world application of, you know, math,

0: science reading, whatever it might be, to create problem solving, to create team collaboration, to create some other of those, you know, durable skills that industry just keeps emphasizing is so important and continues to be important as technology evolves.
1: And perhaps forging an emotional connection to education, an emotional connection to learning, would that be an accurate assessment?
0: Yeah, it's seeing the value in what some of the things they're learning in the classroom, certainly.
1: So when we look at CTE, there may be some misconceptions about it. And I remember CTE long, long, long ago, you know, in the days of hallowed antiquity when it was ROP, and it was very much a matter of tracking, you know, from high school to career versus high school to college. Today is working within career and technical education, career tech ed, is it a zero-sum game?
2: I think that career, as you mentioned, you know, the kind of antiquated view of career and technical education is it's where kids go to, you know, do metalwork or auto body shop. And it was very much viewed as sort of a replacement for higher education, where now I think often it's a supplement for higher education, right? Mm-hmm. It may be an opportunity for kids to kind of gain additional skills and kind of figure out, as Taylor said, exactly where they want to go. I think that the exploratory options related to it are some of the best aspects. But I also think that, you know, and this may be a little blasphemous to say at a university here, but you know, for many years the pendulum of education is always swinging, and for many, many years that pendulum essentially dictated that high schools were going to be college preparatory factories, right? Mm-hmm. Every single student, you know, the ideal goal was that they would end up at a four-year college. And I don't think that that was really the best place for high school education to be in, right? There were many kids who may have preferred to go on into a more career-oriented field, whether that be, you know, plumbing or doing electrical work. All of these things that provide really worthy jobs that allow them to build careers and build lives and build families without necessarily requiring them to strap a big, you know, college debt onto their back. And so I think that while career and technical education is often a supplement nowadays, there are still opportunities to provide these careers that have for too long been stigmatized, right? There has often been this stigma of kids going into things like plumbing and electrical work. And now that we're living in a world where kind of trust in higher education has started to decline, and some young people's understanding that higher education is the only way to go has started to, you know, chip away, it's really, really useful and very, very important that these places, that these opportunities for kids to explore careers that they may not have considered for themselves, that may, again, have been stigmatized in years prior, that those are opening up in high schools.
0: I would add to that, I think not only were the traditional kind of career technical education courses, auto and woodshop and things like that, stigmatized, that created a challenge for our society in that we're lacking in those skilled trades people. Mm-hmm. And there are industries like the defense industry that are really feeling that right now. And so I do think the traditional concept of career technical education remains important. But I will say here in San Diego, the County Office of Education's department that focuses on CTE is actually focused on career and college readiness. So yes, even the system has aligned. Mm-hmm.
1: So really, it's a matter of volition. It's the idea of providing choice, whether it is to enter the workforce immediately, whether it is to use this perhaps as a step up into tertiary education, or to do both at some point.
3: I mean, there are so many options. I mean, just for us, right, that's not something that we normally write about or focus on. And just in exploring this data and talking about how we were going to present it, Jacob and I were fascinated by all types of programs that different schools offers and in one industry, right? Because traditionally we've thought of woodworking or, you know, those types of programs. And what were we finding? All sorts of things, like graphic design.
2: All sorts of things, graphic design, like biomanufacturing,
3: yeah,
2: healthcare, hospitality, visual and performing arts. I mean, you know, and for many of these things, as we've been, you know, talking about ad nauseum here, the exploration, the education doesn't end when you, you know, walk across that stage and you graduate high school. It continues further on.

0: And so, those evolutions have, again, as Taylor said, kind of allowed these things to align in a greater capacity, where there may be options for you to, step out of that, off of that graduation stage and go find a career, or maybe you end up here at UCSD.
1: So it seems to me that there is sort of a popular mythology that surrounds career tech education, especially for people my age, people who are parents. What would you say some of the most prominent misconceptions about this are?
0: You want to start, Taylor?
2: Well, I was going to ask if you guys, I know you do a lot of feedback gathering from the parents. Have you begun that process yet, or have you started to hear back from parents on their thoughts on this?
0: We haven't started to hear back from parents yet, but having done, a fair number of workshops now, I mean, the misconceptions are exactly what we've been talking about, right? Like the metal shop is where the kids who, aren't destined for college, and that's said in a derogatory way, mm-hmm. Go to play with blowtorches or whatever it is, right? And again, I mean, I do think, as Taylor said, that we've done ourselves a really real disservice, not only to young people, but to our society, by stigmatizing these things and by casting aspersions on people who may be building a life that just may not fit the platonic ideal of someone who the classic coastal elite, whatever you want to look at. So I think that the misconceptions are exactly what we've been talking about, largely.
1: So I would also imagine that schools also face a number of challenges as they try to sort of inextricably intertwine this work with more traditional, let's say, academic focus, more traditional A through G requirements. How is that coming to pass?
2: So I'm not an expert on the curriculum development or the K-12 system, but as my organization looks at the future of the talent that'll be available in the region to work at companies that are increasingly high tech, life sciences, what we call innovation economy, or even within industries that you might not consider technical industries, but that are increasingly reliant on technology, we start to dig into this data to see, where does it start and where are our challenges really rooted? And what we're finding when you look all the way back to the data on career technical education engagement and enrollment, that's where some of these trends around gender disparity and racial disparity in certain industries start. And so I think that the potential for career technical education to enable the workforce that we need is really high, and it brings us back to looking at these areas where a lot of these challenges might start. Now, when you start thinking about A through G requirements, which one do you choose? Do you have to make a choice when you're, 16 years old, right? What's the rest of your life going to look like? That does, what we've seen from the data and in our conversations with County Office of Ed, start to become a challenge because you want to weave, like you said, the career technical education with traditional education opportunities. But there are funding mechanisms, and there are acceptance of curriculum that has to happen throughout the state. And so it's a big network, and it's very nuanced. And I know that the County Office of Ed and the schools themselves are doing a lot of work to ensure that as many courses as possible can count for both, so that you don't have to make those decisions at 16 years old or 17. You can really explore and not be set on a path. But I think there's always room for growth in those areas as well.
0: Well, I'm curious, Taylor, when you do your research, I mean, what are the industries where workers are badly needed, not only in San Diego's present, but San Diego's future?
2: Yeah. So, of course, we have highly technical workforce here in San Diego, and that's becoming more and more true. And it will, in the numbers that we look at, having a highly technical workforce will serve us well as the population declines and jobs continue to grow. Technology will start to fill in those roles. But as I mentioned before, it'll mean that all jobs are in some way technical jobs. Mm-hmm. When we're really drilling down to some specific occupations, we see a high need for engineers. And that could be a breadth of occupations. When you actually look at the labor market, it could be advanced manufacturing roles, like engineering technician type roles, but it's of course also those, sometimes 6 years of education post high school are required in order to fill some of these engineering roles. We're always seeing challenges in the healthcare sector, though I will say there's a lot of interest in healthcare as a job path from students. There's many programs that are at capacity and have to turn students away. So potentially some opportunity for career technical education to fill some of that gap. And then I think the other one that we're starting to see more of is around the life sciences and biotech roles. And I mentioned before, the skilled trades continue to be increasingly difficult to find good quality talent, and something that's threatening our society as we continue to need that talent for, you know, city development and defense development and things like that.
1: And from your findings, do schools and the county office coordinate with one another? Do they work together regionally, or are they fairly independent?
0: I think there's a high degree of independence. I think that the county office is starting to kind of understand the need to build this system out in a more kind of planned way. But the county office can only do so much, right? Districts are very, very free to create programs that respond to the desires, the needs of their individual student base. And so while, you know, the county office may be able to kind of push them or ask them to do certain things, that does not at all mean that they have, you know, a stick as well as a carrot.
2: I think that might be a good thing. The independence within the districts might be a good thing. Where I think there's a lot of potential for more coordination is within the next steps of education. So how does that career technical education offering at that district relate to what the community colleges can offer in that same district, or what our four-year universities in the region can offer, and how those credits are accepted or recognized as a student moves along that pipeline?
1: Mm-hmm. So for schools who are working with this, how do they forge connections? So when they are creating these unique curricula, do they connect with industry? Are they reading studies? How do they establish their programs?
0: You know, that's not something that I know a whole lot about. My understanding is that a lot of it is related to student desires. A lot of it is related to the expertise of their teachers. And, you know, some of it does come from those industry connections. I know that at schools like Logan Memorial Educational Campus, the new campus down in Logan Heights at San Diego Unified, they have leaned on educational or industry partners. Same with Lincoln High over in Lincoln Heights. I mean, these are kind of fluid situations, right? And they are very much in development and evolving right now. So I don't know that there is kind of a one-size-fits-all way to how they develop these things. Yeah,
2: I think that piece about having to rely on the educators and what they're able to teach is a huge reason for maybe some of the gaps that we're seeing in career technical education opportunities aligned with highly technical occupation paths, so engineering and life sciences and things like that, because a teacher doesn't necessarily have the tools that they need in order to conduct those courses, and partnership with industry could really enable that. I think there's a real opportunity there.
1: And it seems to me that industry would also offer a rich pool of potential educators, people who are maybe making career transitions or really want to cultivate the next generations.
0: Well, they have to be willing to take a pay cut.
2: Yeah, exactly.
1: I would imagine so. I don't think anybody gets into this for the wait.
2: Or some sort of partnership between the employer and that school, right? Because ultimately, the employer needs that talent. They need that career technical education course to be taught so that in 2 years or 4 years or 6 years, or if it's a PhD program, maybe it's 8 or 10 years, that talent is ready to work at their company. So I think there's an ROI there for companies, and I'd be very interested to start to measure that and see what it could come out to.
3: Yeah, it would be fascinating to see moving forward how often they partner, right? Like, what better workforce to have than people who are here from San Diego. Yeah.
0: Maybe we'll see, you know, an 11th grade engineering class presented by Qualcomm. That would be quite a strange synergy, but who knows?
2: Well, Qualcomm has like Thinkabit Lab and things like that, where they try to invest in a way that gives access to all San Diego students that want to access it. And there are many that do. And I think more programming like that is something that could be a real game changer for the region.
1: So when we look at all this, it it's almost a mosaic. Maybe it's better stated as a tapestry with a number of threads woven through that is evolving. What do you think some practical steps are to make these kinds of connections?

0: What is the role of industry? What is the role of post-secondary education, whether it's a community college or four-year institutions, and the role of K-12, the role of communities, the role of parents? How do we all sort of come together in more of an organic way?
1: Well, I think greater collaboration on all levels is very much needed. Whether that, you know, means that all of these organizations start to collaborate on pathways that articulate in a more meaningful way than they do now. I know that some of that is happening. San Diego Unified, for example, has set a lofty goal to make sure that all of their high school kids graduate with college credits via the San Diego Community College District. The number of credits taken by San Diego Unified high schoolers at San Diego Community College District is the highest it's ever been. And I think that, you know, while many of these kids end up, you know, moving to four-year universities, the role of community colleges is really, really, really, really vital. You know, what four-year universities offer now is very different than what they used to offer, right? And I'm talking both in a practical sense, but also kind of in a larger theoretical sense, right? Back in the day when colleges weren't so expensive, kids could go there without a plan and explore and figure out what they wanted to do with their life. Now they can't, right? They're on a clock. They have to get through these classes as quickly as possible. And so community colleges offer, in my view, some of that space to explore and figure things out. So bringing these classes in earlier, allowing for career and technical education opportunities that allow for that exploration that we were talking about earlier, the exposure to new things that maybe they didn't realize that they would love before, all of that stuff is super vital, but it doesn't really happen in an organized way until people get organized.
2: Right. And I think on top of collaboration, also educating mm-hmm. parents, helping them understand how these programs work, why they benefit their child or how they can benefit their child, right? We constantly are hearing from parents and other people about how expensive it is to live in the city of San Diego. Can my child afford to live here? Will they ever afford a home here in San Diego? Maybe, you know, this is a conversation to start having. What career should they pursue to be able to do that?
3: Mm-hmm. Yeah, absolutely. And I think increased to our conversation earlier, increased alignment between A through G and career technical education so that the limited resources that schools do have can be deployed in a way that serves students no matter what their pathway is.
0: There's a great through line that you talk about in terms of K-12 and post-secondary education. But when we talk about field work as it pertains to career technical education, is industry ready for the kids we're sending them?
1: I think that's a good question that not really anybody can have too great of an answer to. What do you think, Taylor?
3: Industries are certainly apprehensive, when you say field work, apprehensive to bring students onto their property and mm-hmm. you know, give them that on-the-job experience, especially for students that are under 18 years old. So, and some can't. Like, sometimes there's just a, you know, certain restrictions on it because of an industry or because of a business that they can't do that. So I think those that can, that don't have those hard restrictions, should explore it because I think there's a lot of potential. Those who are running into some of these barriers and are not, you know, are experiencing a lot of that apprehension, I think can leverage some community partners mm-hmm. that create a safety net for the company that allows them to have students on their premise or to send their own employees to the campus safely to teach the courses, explore the careers on their own campus.
0: It strikes me that online would also offer some modicum of security. The reason I ask is because I remember internships when I was in high school, and what internships were comprised of is staple this, file that, bring coffee for the group, that sort of thing. And these CTE programs are sending to industry dynamic, diverse, and very sharp kids.
1: I mean, I think that when we're talking about internships, not all internships are created equally. There are still plenty of the internships that consist of basically, you know, servant work, like you just described. Mm-hmm. But figuring out the right community partners for a school to bring in to offer internships, that's a key to ensuring that these kids actually get a meaningful work experience and not just one, you know, where they are doing servant work.
3: I would argue that work is beneficial to many students as mm-hmm. well. There's certainly a continuum of work-based learning, as we call it, and, you know, an intern.

0: internship where a student gets to practice coding is a great internship. But you have to keep in mind that there are a lot of students that have never stepped into an office building before. They've never been around adults that are dressing in professional attire to go to work. They've never been in an environment where there are adults talking about, you know, economic development or biotech development or whatever it is. And if they're just in that room, that exposure begins. And so I would always encourage companies that are hosting interns to make that as relevant to their learning experience as possible. But if you're a company doing really highly technical work that, you know, you need PhDs on campus, we don't want to write off those opportunities for students because they're not quite, you know, at a PhD level yet. Being in that room with those individuals can be game changing. It can start to build their networks. It can start to build mentor relationships, even if they're not coding.
1: So really, you're not speaking solely of content, but also the world of work.
0: Exactly.
1: What it means to be immersed in the workplace. I'll ask you this, then, would our career technical education students have an advantage over those who follow a more traditional pathway because they've been immersed in that world?
0: I would argue yes, certainly. Number one, just knowing how to present yourself in a workplace is a hard barrier to overcome sometimes. But also when we talk to employers about what they're looking for in their talent, and we're typically talking to people who are looking for, you know, sometimes associate's degrees, bachelor degrees, but even master's and PhD, you know, entry-level talent, what they emphasize more than anything is a passion for the work and some semblance of like caring about what the work they're doing is. This is especially true in some of the technological or highly technical roles that we are looking at. You know, some of these employers say the stuff they're going to work on here is intellectual property. It's highly secretive. They're not teaching it in any classroom because we would never give them that intellectual property. We just need them to be really passionate about this work, really ready to learn, and care about engineering or IT or healthcare, whatever it might be, so that when they come in the room, they're ready to learn and they're engaged in the content. And that, I think, can be very well displayed by the participation in a career technical education training program, among many other opportunities that exist around the county.
1: And the emotional connection, as you mentioned, the sort of sound habits of mind that we talked about earlier, an exposure to content seems like it is an ideal combination to really help our kids as they move forward. Now, I'm a parent, let's say, and I want to find out more information about things like training programs or internships. Where's a good place for me to look?
2: You know, I think one place to start is your kid's school, particularly if they go to a high school. The San Diego County Office of Education also offers a whole lot of information about what career technical educational offerings different high schools have. They also generally have a whole bunch of internship opportunities that they can provide to you. But I think that the first place to start is the place where your kids are getting educated.
3: And the voice of San Diego Parents Guide to San Diego Schools.
1: I was waiting for that one. And how can we access that easily?
3: Yes, it's online. So voiceofsandiego.org/schoolsguide. All of the data in the guide is there, as well as the articles that help explain to parents how to navigate the system. We also have copies in all public libraries in San Diego County of the printed guide.
1: And from the EDC perspective?
0: So from the EDC perspective, we have what is called a network of verified programs that we work with that have been vetted by industry for two things. Number one is that they're teaching the curriculum that's needed in order to prepare students for the workplace. And number two is that they're reaching and serving a population of students that reflects San Diego. So we have that, but that's all post-secondary education programs. As was mentioned, I think the County Office of Ed is a great place to go, and the Voice of San Diego's Parents Guide to understand the high school and earlier levels. And then we just try to help with that connection to industry and with this network of verified programs that you can be sure your student is going to learn the skills they need for a job and from a program that's well connected to industry. And so that's available at advancingsd.org.
1: Fantastic. And if there was one thing that you would want our audience to know, whether it's about the guide or whether it's about career technical education, What would it be? Why don't

0: We start with you, Jake.
1: So as an education reporter, I mostly cover K through 12 education. I went on about our income versus test score metric. One of the things that I really caution everybody when we do workshops about the guide is that this guide is simply a collection of data. Right? It does not reflect the humans who work at these schools. It does not reflect the culture of these schools, the tradition of these schools, the curriculum of these schools. When parents in particular are thinking about education, they must understand that education is a holistic experience, right? It's all of these things coming together to teach your kid, you know, what they need to know to move forward. And so I would caution them to never make a decision about their child's education based on one data point, right? No matter what your neighborhood school looks like, pretty much no matter what your neighborhood school looks like, a kid can succeed there. What they really need, the real kind of secret weapon is you as a parent, you being involved, you being supportive, you being invested. And the fact that you are simply kind of looking through these data points and trying to make an educated decision kind of indicates that you are all those things. And so I would very much encourage parents to, again, understand that that education is not any one thing. It's a whole collection of things that are coming together.
0: So a holistic approach.
1: A holistic approach.
0: Fantastic. Andrea?
2: Yeah, he stole my answer. That's what we say.
3: You can just say ditto.
2: Ditto, man. No, that's what I say to parents when we host these Parents Guide workshops. We host meetings with parents and we explain what the data is on all the articles. At the end of the Parents Guide, there's a page that says questions to take with you when you go on school tours. And it can be really difficult for parents, especially if they're working, to go and actually visit schools that they're considering for their child. But that's so important because the guide is just a tool. We have all this data, you know, just a basic dictionary of all the jargon you're going to hear when you're navigating through the education system. But you need to go check out the school. I had this moment, I spoke to this woman who was looking through our guide and she told me, she said, you know, that it shows that the school's doing okay if we're looking at like test scores. There's a lot of poverty in this neighborhood and it's not the best, but you know what? When I walk into that school, I feel welcomed. I feel that my child is cared for and I know if I'm just engaged, they can succeed. And I said,
3: so ultimately it's really about goodness of fit.
2: Yes.
4: I love the point about not making a decision based on one data point. I think that's so important from an economic development standpoint, from, you know, the perspective of understanding what our future workforce needs to look like. I think that I would hope that parents see career technical education as just an exploration opportunity for their student, for their child, to see what they like and see what they don't like so that maybe they spend a few years in high school exploring a career and then figure out they don't like it before they go and invest all this, you know, time and treasure into preparing themselves for that career. Of course, the preferred alternative is they find out that they love it and that's what they want to do. And, you know, you've got this passionate person who's going to pursue a career, but both sides of that are so important. And knowing that there is potential for your student to pursue a career in San Diego County, if that's what they want and if that's what you want for them, is going to be really a really important piece of that, knowing the alignment between the career technical education offerings and what jobs really are available here.
3: Excellent. Sound advice for a very complex world of work. Now remind us once again, where can we get the guide?
2: You can access the guide at voiceofsandiego.org/schoolsguide. You can download a copy for free or pick up an actual printed guide at any San Diego County Public Library.
3: And for everything you need to know about career technical education, Taylor?
4: I would say certainly visit the San Diego County Office of Education's website. And if you're interested in information about San Diego's labor market and jobs that are available, you can visit sandiegobusiness.org.
3: Well, it seems that there's nothing left to do than to thank our guests, Jacob, Andrea, and Taylor. Thank you very much for joining us and for your incredible work on this subject.
4: Thank you for having us.
1: Thanks, Morgan.

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0: wouldn't it be wonderful if we were able to see a 24-hour continual set of data where you can find opportunities for treatment with missed hyperglycemia and also some missed hypoglycemia, probably linked to overtreatment with insulin? And so this is where continuous glucose monitors come into play. And this has really changed the way we manage diabetes.
1: I draw myself because this is who I know the best.

Is it conceivable that nations structurally determined to be the fiercest rivals could simultaneously find a way to coordinate and even cooperate? Could they build a relationship that's strategically stable enough to avoid confrontations that have so often led to war?

A whole food plant-based diet is the only way of eating that has ever actually shown the ability to reverse heart disease, which as I mentioned is the number one killer of men and women in the United States and globally. And the one who really sort of showed the potential for this is Dr. Dean Ornish, who I mentioned earlier. He is a professor of medicine at UCSF. He's famous for this lifestyle heart trial, and he was on the cover of Newsweek, actually, for his work in this area. And this was back in the 1980s to early 90s, where he took RCT, stands for randomized controlled trial. It's sort of considered the gold standard of medical research, because he took 48 patients with moderate to severe CAD, which stands for coronary artery disease or heart disease, and he took half of them and put them on the American Heart Association diet. So they continued to receive care from the cardiologist and ate sort of an AHA, American Heart Association healthy diet. The other half of the group, he put on a whole food plant-based diet with other lifestyle changes like meeting in a group on a regular basis, so connecting with each other, thinking about stress reduction, and getting some moderate exercise. What I appreciated about his approach, because he has since gone on to replicate this intervention in other areas, including prostate cancer, including Alzheimer's, and he does not change the intervention. It is a multi-part intervention that includes not just a whole food plant-based diet, but these other aspects of movement, stress reduction, and connection with each other. So his goal was to determine the effect of comprehensive lifestyle change without the use of cholesterol lowering drugs on heart disease and cardiac events. What you see here is that there was one endpoint at 1 year and then again at 5 years. So in the control group, the group that was on the AHA diet, what this represents is the percentage of stenosis or percentage of narrowing of their coronary arteries. And so you see here that on average, it increased over the 5 years from 40.7% up to 42.3% up to 51.9%. This is very much what we expect, that the longer you live, the older you get, the more standard American dietary foods you eat, right, that your stenosis or your narrowing will gradually worsen over time. What was really neat to see is that in the intervention group, it's not that the percentage of stenosis went to zero, because there is a certain amount of plaque that blocks the arteries that almost becomes sort of like scar tissue, right? So it's just not going to go away. But there's also what's called soft plaque, and that's really where there's possibility for improvement. And so what we actually see is that the average in the intervention group went from 41% blockage down to 38.5%, down to 37.3%. So in total, the amount of narrowing improved by 8% over 5 years in the intervention group, and in contrast, it worsened by 28% in the control group. In terms of things that we think about, like actual cardiac events, the control group was about 2.5 times more likely to experience a cardiac event than the experimental group over the 5-year study.

And events are defined as things like heart attack, angioplasty, where they thread a catheter through, and oftentimes we'll put a stent to help open up the arteries. Things like CABG or bypass surgery, cardiac hospitalizations, and cardiac deaths. Again, the AHA or control group was 2.5 times more likely to experience these complications or these events than the intervention group. And then what is also interesting is to note that it's not an all or nothing proposition. And this really is one of the major points that I want everyone to come away with, is that you don't have to go all the way. Whatever you can do at this stage after this talk in a healthier direction, let's start there. Because what we see is that even the least adherent group still had some benefit in terms of the stenosis. But the people who did the most had the most benefit. So I have seen the case where sometimes some people are not ready to make a big change, but they're ready to make a little one. And I'm like, I'll take it. And then they do that for a bit. I'm like, oh, that soon becomes easy. And now they're ready to make a bigger change. And so it's sort of meeting people where they're at that season of their life and encouraging them in that space. This is Dr. Esselstyn. He has sort of added to this concept of reversal of heart disease through a plant-based diet through his own research. He's a surgeon at Cleveland Clinic, and he worked with a small group of patients. This is the actual angiogram from one of the patients that he worked with, the distal LAD, the left anterior descending artery. And you can see how it kind of gets a little narrow towards the end. This is called the widowmaker artery for a reason. Well, 3 years later, after eating a plant-based diet, I don't know if you can tell, but it has opened up considerably. And so one of the books I highly recommend that you look at, especially if heart disease affects a family member or yourself, is his book, Prevent and Reverse Heart Disease. This is Dr. Kim Williams. I want you also to realize that this is more mainstream than you might think. Dr. Kim Williams is the former president of the American College of Cardiology. He's currently a head of cardiology department at Rush University Medical Center. So he's very much in mainstream medicine. And when years ago he learned about the power of a whole food plant-based diet, just like me, he has now since come out and said things like this: wouldn't it be a laudable goal of the American College of Cardiology to put ourselves out of business? That's not my quote, that is his quote. There are two kinds of cardiologists: vegans and those who haven't read the data. So he is a huge proponent of a plant-based diet. He has adopted it himself. He's a big tennis player. He's actually a former professional tennis player, and he has experienced the benefits in his own personal life. He thought that his high cholesterol was genetic because it runs in the family. So if you have that narrative in your head, oh, I have this because it runs in the family, there is a saying, okay, genes loads the gun, lifestyle pulls the trigger. So yes, you may have a predisposition towards heart disease or towards stroke or towards some autoimmune, but don't underestimate the power of radical lifestyle change to make it so that those genetics never fully express themselves. I have seen it again and again and again. And Dr. Williams had that aha moment where he realized that his genetic history did not determine his fate. He has since seen a significant drop in his cholesterol to optimal numbers and seen how lifestyle really overcame his genetic makeup. I saw this study when I still remember I went to the Plantrician plant-based conference back in 2015 with my dad. And I remember Dr. Michael Greger, who is another very famous pioneer within this plant-based field, putting this study up on the screen. And my jaw just dropped, because diabetic neuropathy is something that I had seen so much in clinic and felt so helpless to treat. I mean, I could offer them, various medications like gabapentin or,

0: amitriptyline, and maybe at best it could reduce their pain level or their discomfort level from like a 8 to a 5. It never fully eliminated it, and inevitably they would experience side effects. So when he showed me this study where 21 patients with type 2 diabetes and neuropathy and an average age of 64 went to a 25-day residential program with a low-fat, high-fiber vegetarian diet, essentially a whole food plant-based diet of unrefined foods and conditioning exercise, here were the results. Complete, not partial, complete 100% relief of neuropathy in 17 of 21 patients within 4 to 16 days. I had never seen that happen in one of my neuropathic patients. 17 out of 21 with no medication and just eating a healthy plant-based diet and getting some exercise. What was interesting and what I really appreciated about this is they followed up. They followed up with these same 17 patients 4 years later, 4 years later. And of the 17, all of them except one continued to have 100% relief of their neuropathy. And the one who had some partial relapse, it still was much better than original. It just wasn't complete. This only captures their improvements in neuropathy, but many came off diabetic medications, lost weight, lowered blood pressure, all those things that I showed you in the Hawaiian study from Dr. Shintani earlier. This is Jose. This is a picture I just took Tuesday of this week. I said, Jose, I've got to capture this because your story is just too good to tell. I just saw Jose in May. He was on the kidney transplant list with a creatinine, which is a measure of kidney function, of 6/6. And normal creatinine is less than 1. So his doctor basically said, you're headed for transplant. On top of that, he had uncontrolled diabetes with a hemoglobin A1C, which is what's considered an average of your blood sugars for the last 2 to 3 months. 6.5% is the criteria for diagnosis of diabetes. His hemoglobin A1C had gotten as high as 10.9%, which is considered poor control. I saw Jose Tuesday. His creatinine was 2.04. down from 6.96 and where he was needing to be on the transplant list. It has improved remarkably. On top of that, his most recent hemoglobin A1C, remember what I said was the threshold for diagnosis, 6.5%? His hemoglobin A1C is 4.7%. On top of that, he was on 18 to 20 units of long-acting insulin with, I think, 5 to 10 units of short-acting insulin with each meal when I saw him. Guess how much he's on now? 0. So he has a hemoglobin A1C that is well below not only the threshold for diabetes, the threshold for pre-diabetes, with no medication, with kidney function that essentially has gotten him off the kidney transplant list, and off 2 of his blood pressure medications that he came in on. You see why it's one of the best jobs I could have in the world. I basically have a front row seat to seeing these sort of miraculous transformations occur before my eyes on a weekly basis.
1: They are the big unknown here, but they are Europe's largest minority. They will not appear in textbooks, and they are not part of our history of Nazi genocides. When I teach the Holocaust, every evaluation says, the one thing that really surprised me was to learn about this other group that I had not heard of.
2: You're watching UCTV.

So I'm going to talk a little bit about our sort of meandering path in tissue engineering, actually, starting off in focusing on stem cells and ending up in the immune system.

So the immune system and regenerative medicine. So as you all are familiar with, tissue and organ loss remains a global challenge. And while organ donation is increasing, and we do have synthetic implants and options for some tissue loss and organs, such as hip or a knee implant, there's still great desire to have a real tissue substitute. So the field of tissue engineering evolved to provide this solution. In essence, using a three-pronged approach where you have a biomaterial scaffold serving as a three-dimensional framework for new tissue growth, and also as a framework for stem cells or just regular cells from a biopsy, and various factors that might be used to stimulate that tissue growth. And what we noticed when I started is that there was a lot of excitement for the field, but there wasn't that much translation. So we were very interested in moving something forward to the clinic as early as possible, while at the same time studying the basics of stem cells. So one of the key aspects that will come up throughout is, what are the key therapeutic factors? If we want to translate, right, and if we want to build the best technology, what are the levers that we want to move up and down to actually promote tissue growth, and how might they be different in different scenarios, different people? So our focus was on cartilage, so initially. So this is a tissue that lines the surface of your joints. And unfortunately, when it's damaged, it can't repair very well. And so I mentioned hip and knee implants, and those are widely used. But ultimately, we really do want a biological solution. So when I started 20 years ago, it was about the time when stem cells were, rising in their focus of research. So this picture here of the mesenchymal stem cell was something that was pretty much shown at every conference when I was starting out. And this was, of course, particularly interest for us looking at cartilage. So, you know, we don't want to take a biopsy. Can we take these cells and make cartilage? And so we built materials to do that. And then there was the embryonic stem cells. And so we spent a lot of time trying to understand, how can we take an embryonic stem cell and consistently get it to make cartilage and actually also bone and adipose? And finally, the last stem cell type that we looked at were the induced pluripotent cells. Oki John did some work with bone, making osteoclasts and osteoblasts from iPS cells. But it's been quite a while since we've worked with stem cells in the lab, and I want to tell you a little bit more about that. So as we were looking at translating technologies, we wanted to take the information that we learned from our stem cell work. So these synthetic hydrogels in which we would encapsulate cells, we could take chondrocytes, the cells that make cartilage, adult stem cells, embryonic stem cells, and provide various signals to induce that tissue growth. But at the same time, we wanted to get something in the clinic right away. It was clear that delivering cells, living cells, stem cells to patients broadly was going to be hard. So we wanted to start off with something that connected with current surgical practice. So in order to translate what we learned from the hydrogels in the stem cell work to the clinic, we ended up working with microfracture, a procedure where you essentially take a pick and drill down into the bone, cause some bleeding, mobilize cells, and the real goal is mobilizing endogenous progenitor cells. So this was the basic paradigm. We had to develop an adhesive to help hold the hydrogel in place. So we paint that adhesive in there, perform the microfracture, and then you have the hydrogel. And you can see that essentially that hydrogel is enriching and concentrating the stuff that comes up from that drilling process. Also, it's discouraging fibroblast or scar tissue growth. So it helps in a few different ways. So there were two clinical trials in this. The first trial went for 1 year. The second one looked more at efficacy at 2 years. So if you take microfracture alone, and shown in the red, it starts degrading at about 12 months. And this has been seen in the literature. It was also seen in our patients. But when we have that hydrogel in there to help sort of redirect that healing process, the cartilage is more robust and lasts longer. One thing we noticed is that in this trial,

procedure. But 3 months before, they got that implant, so then we could get the biomaterial back. And we noticed some interesting things. Depending on which tissue the same biomaterial was adjacent to, whether it be subcutaneous muscle, adipose, or dermis, the immune cells were different, right? So there was a tissue-specific immune response to the same material. So this got us really interested into looking at the immune system and maybe rethinking the biomaterial response and maybe what was sort of the first target we could use to promote tissue repair. So I went on sabbatical to Switzerland. Thankfully, Jeff Hubble and Melody Swartz welcomed me to the EPFL there. And so I got to at least learn a little bit of the language. Immunology is not easy. And then when I came back to Hopkins, little did I know that right next to me in the buildings adjacent to me, there was the cancer immunotherapy folks who were really doing groundbreaking work in that area. So while they were focusing on dissociating tumors and looking at what immune cells were there, we could apply those same techniques to dissociating tissue spaces where wounds and biomaterials were implanted to understand what was going on in the repair process. So the immune system is interesting in tissue repair. Sometimes it helps and sometimes it hurts. So I have some clips of papers here that show how these cells are required. Macrophages are known to be required for tissue repair. But there are things that associate with negative tissue repair, whether it be CD8 T cells or certain immune signatures in the blood that can predict a fast or a slow recovery. Now, in the case of tissues such as muscle, it was found that type 2 signals, immune signals, were important. I'll be talking about that first. Type 2 signals being characterized by interleukin 4. So an immune response is not always bad, and this was a little bit different from our thinking of biomaterials. So early on, biomaterials were supposed to hide and be stealth. And then when we started looking at putting stem cells in there or promoting tissue repair, we wanted to have a positive sort of interaction with the surrounding tissue and cells. And here finally, we're moving to, well, we want the immune system to recognize what we're doing here, but we need to be specific about how it recognizes what's going on. So before we get into that, I did want to review quickly some of the basic immune classes that I'll be talking about. So there's the innate and the adaptive immune system and different cell types in each. So the innate immune system is a fast responder, but generally less specific. So cell types that are going to be important here are neutrophils and macrophages. And then there's the adaptive immune system, which might take a little bit longer, but it's very specific. So you'll have antigen-presenting cells that are presenting signals and antigens to things like T cells and B cells. And we'll be talking a lot about T cells and maybe another time about B cells. Then there's some interesting cells that live sort of on the line between the two, innate lymphocytes. As the name suggests, they have innate-like behaviors, but they derive from lymphocyte lineage. And then there's the gamma-delta T cells, which I won't talk about too much today, but we've published some interesting things on gamma-delta T cells in the foreign body response. So all these different cell types are not only there, they're communicating and working together. And so by the end of the presentation, I hope I'll be able to get across to you how all these cells are communicating and working together to sort of make a tissue sort of either a healing or non-healing environment. So in addition to the cell types, there's certain phenotypes. So I mentioned type 2 immune response. And this is characterized by production of the cytokine interleukin-4 and others such as IL-5 and 13. They can be made by a number of cell types, eosinophils, innate lymphocytes, and T cells that are expressing IL-4 are called Th2 T cells. Now, I always like looking at what the sort of normal classical function of these cells are. So these cells were associated with host defense, like most cells in the immune system, but in particular parasites and helminths and extracellular bugs. It's also associated with allergy and asthma. So some negative sequelae of that to host defense. And then finally, I'll show you some evidence, and there's also much published literature on the importance of these cells in tissue repair, in particular the liver and the muscle. So another group that I'll be talking about are type 17 or type 3 immune responses, characterized by the production of IL-17,

different forms of it, ANF. And these are made by gamma delta cells, again, the innate lymphocytes, and T cells expressing IL-17 are called TH17 cells. Again, these are associated with certain types of host defense. And the negative sequelae of this pathway is autoimmunity. So type IL-17 is associated with a number of autoimmune diseases, and also fibrosis. So that makes sense with the foreign body response that this would be important. So let's get back to tissue repair now. So as we were shifting to try to understand the immune system and how we might want to therapeutically target it to promote tissue repair, we first wanted to look at, well, what is the natural immune response after tissue injury? And what does it look like in a healing wound? And how is that similar or different to a non-healing wound characterized by fibrosis and chronic inflammation? And can we use this information to shift that non-healing wound, resolve things, and redirect it to tissue healing? So the model tissues that I'll be talking about today are muscle tissue. So, you know, we're constantly damaging our muscle if, for example, we're exercising. Of course, if you get a very large defect, you're going to need extra help to fix it. But in general, it's a little damage to the muscle tissue can be repaired. That's opposed to cartilage that I mentioned before, and the reason why it was an important tissue engineering target, it doesn't have much capacity for repair. Now, there are some biomaterials that can help model or even exaggerate these environments. So I'll be talking about biological scaffolds, some of which are used clinically. And then synthetic materials I won't talk to you about today. We're just going to talk more about the cartilage environment. So in order to understand these responses, we want to really map the responses here. So defining the tissue-specific injury and biomaterial response when we're using that as a model. So we want to understand who was there, what are they doing, and who's talking to who, right? So what I'll show you then is you can have the same cell types there, but the way they're talking to each other is different, and that results in a different outcome in the repair process. So we've taken these cell types individually and isolated them and then also looked at them all together, trying to characterize who's there. And we hope these tissue maps will be useful for designing therapies, targeting therapies, but also relevant to a number of tissue pathologies broadly. So we'll be using a variety of techniques. So flow cytometry, standard immunology for many years, is just growing and growing and growing. So the number of cell markers that you can look at are just, you know, it's constantly increasing. And of course, single cell technologies are an exciting area. And then even some traditional areas such as bulk sequencing, sorting and sequencing specific cell types can be very helpful for rare populations and just confirming results. So starting off at the muscle wound, Caitlin Sadler, who's now at NIH, started putting biological scaffolds into these materials. So biological scaffolds had already been shown to operate by an immunological aspect, so macrophages were important for the therapeutic response. These are also used clinically and considered to be pro-regenerative. So we implanted a scaffold in quadricep defect, so we take a punch in there and take a large amount of the quadriceps out, and what we can see is an increase in interleukin-4 production. So I mentioned interleukin-4 was important for tissue repair, and we could increase that with the scaffold in there. Now, you might have a question about scaffold composition. We did evaluate a number of different sources of that tissue extracellular matrix. So you can use small intestinal submucosa, bladder, urinary bladder matrix, bone matrix, even a cardiac tissue matrix. And you can pretty much get the same biological outcomes depending on the source. You might just process them differently for different applications, whether you want particulates or powder or sheet. So if we implant these biological scaffolds, if we do first a characterization of the myeloid populations, and the labels here are down with the different colors, but you can just broadly look, there are different cell types there, right? So the muscle injury alone, we've got those cell types, a lot of macrophages, we have different ways to characterize macrophages. And then if we have the scaffold in there, first of all, we have a lot of eosinophils, but then also these scaffold-associated macrophages that are a little bit different than your standard macrophages.
Now, if we look at the standard markers for macrophages,

These are rather classical, the 86 pro-inflammatory and surface marker CD206 being more pro-regenerative or alternatively activated macrophages. So the scaffold decreases the pro-inflammatory macrophage marker expression on the surface of cells. It doesn't change too much with 206, except for one scaffold that induced more fibrosis. But here, I want you to look at the faux pas. This is 206 and 86. The majority of the cell types, so macrophages, express both, right? So it's they're present together. It's just the ratio of one to another. And I'll talk later about how we've used single cell to get better surface markers to characterize really what's happening with macrophages. Now let's look at the adaptive immune response. So we notice that CD4 T cells are increasing. So CD4 T cells are considered the T helper cells that secrete cytokines, including interleukin-4. So if we look at the wound alone, which is treated just with saline water versus the wound with the ECM biological scaffold, early on, we get interferon gamma and also IL-17 being expressed by the CD4 T cells. But IL-4 then tends to take over and increase with time, again, moving things towards resolution and regeneration. Now, if we look at that IL-4 a little bit more, this is with a mouse that has GFP connected to IL-4. Again, we can see you have a little bit in the wound alone, but when you put in that scaffold, it essentially gives a power boost to that Th2 T cells. You get more of them and you get more expression of the interleukin-4. Now, I showed you already what happened to macrophages. Now, if we do not have T cells there, so if we take away those T cells, those macrophages, shown here in red then, in the RAG knockout animal, increase significantly their expression of that pro-inflammatory macrophage surface marker, and we lose the CD206. So double whammy, more inflammation and less resolution. Now Kayla noticed something very interesting. She picked up that draining lymph node and noticed that when there was an implant, it was larger, and you also got interleukin-4 expression there. So this was particularly interesting because of two things. Number one, it means that the local injury, the local implant, could be having systemic effects, regional and systemic effects. And that also introduces the possibility that systemic aspects of the organism can impact the local response to whatever is going on, whether it be a wound or a material. Now, to probe a little bit more of that T cell response, Jonathan Powell had Richter knockout mice, and we could take the RAG knockout mouse and put either normal T cells in or T cells that were deficient in the Richter protein, which is a part of the TORC2 complex, which is critical for Th2 differentiation. So the T cells in those mice could not differentiate. And so what we found is you can see there's additional fibrosis and adipogenesis instead of the nice repair tissue. So those T cells were important in directing those macrophages, but it also, again, makes the point that the innate and the adaptive immune system are working together, talking to each other. So back to looking at some more cell types. So we have been exploring single cell techniques. So I mentioned the macrophage diversity. We pull out macrophages and run single cell, and we essentially have a better definition now of different macrophage subsets, ones that are more fibrotic and ones that are more regenerative. And we've also done that with fibroblasts. So there's a lot of exciting work going on in fibroblasts, but we're particularly interested in the immunological role. So we have lots of different cells talking to each other. In not just the traditional immune cells, but also sort of the tissue resident fibroblasts. So we have a macrophage data set here, we have a fibroblast data set here, and we also took CD45 enriched single cell data sets. So a lot of different cell types, here. And we first ran the single cell, and you can see that there are many different clusters, many different cell types. And when we compared the cluster composition between groups, these different treatment groups, whether it be the biological scaffold, the wound, or no injury, we don't see huge differences, right? We don't see the same differences we would expect based on the different biomaterial implants. So we looked at building a program. Chris Cherry built a program that does an estimate of how cells are talking to each other. And there are a few programs out there, but he went about it in a different way, looking first at transcription

factor activation, and then looking at how that correlated with certain receptors that were signaling. And this is important because a lot of times we don't catch the expression of ligands. So for example, eosinophils making IL-4 are gonna be hard to capture with single cell, but we can capture the receptor and the activation of pathways associated with IL-4 and the transcription factor activation. So this domino program does this in an unbiased way, so it's independent of the clusters that you normally see with single cell data sets. And so this is what it looks like when we have sort of a pro-regenerative muscle environment versus a fibrotic muscle environment. So you can see the communication pathways are pretty different. And then we can look at, well, what are the specific activation, transcription factor activations in a healing versus a non-healing wound? And this is what it looks like. Now, what's interesting is that you have an immune module and tissue-specific module. So in the tissue-specific module is where I would put things like stem cells. And then we have a fibroblast module. And the way they communicate is different. And we have some particular predicted receptors and transcription factor activation that you can look at and then probe further using this program. So this is going to be important when we look at that non-healing wound, in particular, looking at those non-immune cells that are immunologically active. So when we're trying to make cartilage, I showed you data that, you know, a focal cartilage defect, which is generally more of an athletic or trauma injury, and if you're in a healthy environment, you can get some decent repair. But most of the patients who need cartilage repair have more of a diffuse degeneration connected with chronic inflammation, right? So you do have an immune component. So what we found is when we put these cells from an arthritic environment or expose them to cytokines like interleukin 1 beta, you decrease tissue production, right? So that immune part was important. At the same time, we found in collaboration with Unity that senescent cells are present in OA. So that had been published for a while, and we looked at sort of, well, what is the real active component of these cells, and are they causative in arthritis? So what is a senescent cell? So senescence was first discovered by Hayflick in the context of replicative senescence. And then later telomere reduction and sort of cells wearing out is another area that is important with senescence. As the cells get older and can't proliferate anymore, the telomeres reduce. Then you also have stress-induced or pure premature senescence. So oxidative stress, oncogenic stress, and what I'll show you, immunological stress can induce senescence. So just like the immune system, sometimes they're good, sometimes they're bad. So Judy Campisi showed how senescent cells are important for wound healing. And she characterized that fibroblasts and endothelial cells were the primary senescent cells there. And you needed them to get efficient repair. And then I'll talk to you, though, how chronic senescence or having senescent cells around too long that don't get cleared actually inhibit regeneration. So what are senescent cells and how do they operate? So they are in proliferative arrest, so they are no longer dividing, but they are far from quiescent. They're actually quite active and they secrete a senescence-associated secretory phenotype, or SASP. So this SASP is implicated in their pathologies in promoting tumors or various age-related diseases such as heart disease, of course, arthritis, and diabetes. But then, as I mentioned, there are positive factors in tissue repair. So we first used the mouse model developed by Judy, where you had a P16 promoter connected to something that allows us to visualize the cells, but then also a kill switch with ganciclovir so we could selectively clear those P16 positive cells. So when we made a joint injury, a joint injury, a sham, just opening up the joint, so very mild injury versus an ACL transection, and this is a vehicle, you can see an increase in senescent cells, or the bioluminescence at least. And then if we give ganciclovir and kill those senescent cells, we can get rid of them. So this is a nice model to see, well, okay, are these senescent cells just correlating with disease or are they causative? So if we use that genetic model or some drugs, what we notice is that when we clear senescent cells after that injury, we significantly decrease that inflammation. You can look at a number of factors that are suspected SASP factors, interleukin-1 beta, interleukin-1.

six, a lot of MMPs. And then you can also look at functional outcomes such as pain. So if you remove those senescent cells, not only do you reduce inflammation, but you also reduce pain. And then surprisingly, we saw that when you did clear those senescent cells, you got better tissue repair. So you could get resolution. So this I think is important because we're not giving any growth factors, we're not giving any stem cells. We're just removing inhibitory factors that are blocking the tissue repair process. So ultimately, clear senescent cells and various SASP factors, and you can reduce the senescence-associated secretory phenotype, which includes a lot of inflammatory factors, reduce pain, and increase tissue repair. We were quite interested in some of these SASP factors, such as IL-6 and IL-1 beta. Because as we look at how things might be communicating, these factors are actually known to promote cell differentiation, immune cell differentiation down particular pathways. In particular, IL-6, IL-1 beta in the presence of TGF-beta induces a type 3 or that type 17, interleukin 17 mediated immune response. So we went back to the joints and looked for that, and what we found was, in particular, CD4 and gamma delta expression of IL-17, A and F, increased significantly with that ACL injury. So IL-17 was also secreted by things like innate lymphocytes. So a number of different cell types are all making that IL-17. Now, that's a trauma. And osteoarthritis is considered a local disease, just wear and tear and the joints wearing out. But just like the muscle, where I said we looked at that draining lymph node, we also looked at the draining lymph node here. And what we found was really a significant increase in both the general gene expression and also specific cell types. This is the CD4 T cells making IL-17 or TH17 cells increasing significantly in the lymph node. So particularly in the joint, which doesn't have a lot of vascularity, you don't have too many immune cells there, that draining lymph node provided almost a magnification of what was going on, and we could really see these immunological changes very nicely. So what happens with a senolytic? So again, this is making that connection between the senescent cells, fibroblasts, and the IL-17 immune cells. What we found is when we deliver that senolytic, this is looking in the lymph node, you can significantly reduce those signatures of IL-17. So this is very exciting because it's a way that we can make a connection between the two. And if we neutralize IL-17, we can decrease expression of factors connected with senescence. So in particular, P16, and this is P21. So we went in vitro to validate this a little bit more, and this is what we found. So if we artificially induce senescence using irradiation and expose those cells in vitro to naive T cells, activate those T cells and put it in the presence of TGF-beta, we get a significant increase in IL-17. Now, vice versa, if we take TH17 cells and co-culture them next to healthy fibroblasts, we can induce senescence in those fibroblasts, as seen by a number of SASP factors and increase in P16. And if we look at the expression profile of these cells, it's quite different. This inflammatory induced senescence has different characteristics compared to the standard classical ways of looking at senescence with oxidative damage. So one important factor though is, can we still repair when old? Right, so many people coming in with that joint degeneration are not, 10-week, 12-week mice. So actually, reviewers asked us this first, and Jan van Deursen has published a paper using another mouse model, clearing senescent cells and looking across lifespan. And so I asked him, well, do you have any joints left? He didn't look at the joints, and thankfully he had a few joints left, and what we saw was amazing. So when you cleared the senescent cells, you had this beautiful cartilage. And without that, you can barely see where the joint space was. Now, if we looked at the senolytic just in wild-type animals, you see before surgery, those joints are not looking so great. And the injury makes it look even worse. And the senolytic doesn't really do too much. You can decrease inflammatory markers, but you don't see much tissue repair. Now, another collaborator, Daohong Zhao, had been focusing on the bone marrow and understanding senescence in the

bone marrow and how you can rejuvenate the bone marrow. And one thing we notice in the old animals, if you look at the CD4 T cells in the lymph node, there are not so many of them, right? So you really don't have too many T cells left in the lymph node as you age. So we looked at using the local senolytic, like we did with the young animals, and then also the systemic senolytic that Dahlhong used to rejuvenate the bone marrow. And this is what we saw. So again, IL-17 going down with senolytic in the young animals, but in the old animals, we could also get IL-17 going down. Okay, not a big deal. But what was different was interleukin-4, that same cytokine that was important for muscle. So when we gave that combined intra-articular and systemic senolytic, that was the only time we got an increase in interleukin-4 in the joint in old animals and saw a nice cartilage repair. So you can repair when old, but you're probably going to need some help. You're going to need some additional senolytic addressing of these systemic immunological changes, which I'll show you finally in muscle. So this was in clinical testing by Unity. They tested phase one, looked good, and they saw a nice correlation actually in phase zero between senescence markers and severity of disease. Phase one and phase two, but a little tricky part here, they did a single injection and patients went up to 85 years old. So what I didn't tell you in our regimen was we did multiple daily injections and you actually needed at least three injections every other day. So that dose really was important. And then I showed you the aging. So P16 in older animals represented here by A is a lot higher. So the dosing matters and then the patient population. So this brings some more questions and, you know, can regenerative therapy still work in aging? And this, we did the cartilage work, just came out last year, and now we've got some work in the muscle, which I'll post as a preprint hopefully pretty soon. But this is exciting because I was quite intrigued by this paper from a number of years ago that either, you know, with aging, the muscle stem cell population is still there, but it's not really functioning. But if you take it out and restore it, it can actually function again, right? So the stem cells were there, but there are things just blocking them. So again, thinking of the inhibitory factors of senescence, what are all these things that are sort of blocking tissue repair? So we use that same muscle injury model, the same biological scaffolds. What happens in an older animals? Well, I know there's a lot of data here, but the main factors are, we saw with aging, eosinophils and CD4 T cells decrease. Okay, so this is hyperometric flow cytometry, looking in young and old animals. And here, if we pick out a few pieces here, so these are the CD4 T cells. Increase, I showed you that in young animals, not the same increase in old animals. And on the other hand, CD8 cells increase. So CD8 cells are the ones secreting usually pro-inflammatory factors. So a reduction of the helper cells, an increase in the pro-inflammatory cells, and then our eosinophil numbers going down. So the CD4 T cells and the eosinophils were important in making IL-4. So we did single cell again, and just like I showed you with Domino, we didn't have a large number of samples per group. It's pretty expensive. And so if you just look at differential expression and clusters between the young and the old, you don't see much, but we can use techniques such as this non-negative matrix factorization. And we found that markers of collagens are higher in the old, so more fibrosis-related things in the old. And in the younger animals, you have more macrophage activation and antigen presentation. Okay, and then when we apply Domino, so that cell interaction, we see some really interesting differences. So again, these are the different modules talking to each other. So this is unbiased and you just group together the cell types that seem to be interacting together. So you have your immune tissue, fibroblasts, and then antigen presenting module. Well, lots of connection here in the young animals. But look, we're losing connection in the old animals. In particular, this fibroblast module is really off on its own. So we're really dysfunctional in some cell communication. Now, Jin Han, who worked on this, did some string analysis to look at protein-protein interactions to see what was going on. And this predicted that IL-17 signaling increased only with injury.

0: in the aging environment. And this was pretty neat, because if you just compare the young and the old with these various cytokines that were predicted with this analysis, you don't see a difference. It was only after that injury that the old animals had this crazy response. And so we looked at this a little bit further. So again, looking at the interleukin 4 and IL-17. So IL-17F in the muscle tissue is another example of one of the factors that only went up with treatment. And gamma delta T cells were an important component that was making IL-17. So if we look at just general gene expression, you see IL-17F. If we do flow cytometry and staining for IL-17A, you can see it in the gamma deltas increasing. So, did I forget the most important key part? Sorry, I missed one slide. This is new data that just came out. So what we can do then is actually give a neutralizing antibody to IL-17 and recover some of that therapeutic response. So really, this type of analysis gives you new therapeutic targets to look at. And I really believe that we will be needing combination therapies. We've got all these different cell types communicating, working together. You've got environments changing, such as the aged environment. There's no way a single therapy is going to work in both the young and the old, and we're going to need these combination therapies, whether it be a senolytic, systemic, and local, or an immune factor along with the biological scaffold. So what is this approach, this concept of regenerative immunology? So we are connecting together regenerative medicine, immunology, and tissue engineering. But there's still a lot to do to map this immune response to injury. So people have studied the innate response for a pretty good amount of time, but the adaptive response is quite interesting, and we're now pursuing sort of antigen specificity and even a memory of these injuries and even biomaterial implantations, and a lot of clinical samples coming from that. So a lot to do for mapping these immune responses, and then understanding how those immune environments impact downstream tissue repair, including things like stem cell activation, sort of cell types like fibroblasts and senescence, how it might affect vascularization, things like that, and then use this information to engineer immunotherapies to create a pro-regenerative environment. So whether it be a cell therapy, neutralizing antibodies, or small molecule senolytics, or biological scaffolds, we can use the information from this mapping and communication in the different tissue environments to promote tissue repair. And as my cancer immunology collaborators like to say, the immune system is therapeutically accessible, so it makes it a nice target for regenerative medicine. So many people to thank, lab members, both current and alumni involved in this work, collaborators at the Bloomberg Kimball Institute for Cancer Immunotherapy, and our computational collaborators as we've moved into the single cell space, senescence collaborators, and of course our clinical collaborators who are helping us with clinical samples. So with that, thank you for the invitation to speak today, and thank you for your time.
1: That was terrific, Jennifer. Thanks so much, and very stimulating. So if anybody has any questions, please just put it into the Q&A at the bottom of your screen. They're starting to come in, and interestingly, they're a mix of both very specific and also very philosophical. So maybe I'll alternate between them. The first question is, are CD4 T cells, do they make immune synapses with any of the macrophages, and is the CD4 reaction specific to any particular antigen that might be presented?
0: Fantastic questions. So I didn't mention what the scaffold-associated macrophage looked like. So when I showed the myeloid reactions to the scaffold, I had those dark blue scaffold-associated macrophages. Those are co-expressing CD11B and CD11C. and are MHC too high. So it does suggest they are doing some antigen presentation. So I think it does make sense, particularly if you think of tissue damage and all the pieces that need to be cleaned up with tissue damage, that there would be some antigen presentation. And actually, we also do see some tertiary lymphoid structures, right, where you have macrophages, T cells, and B cells.

0: So you see those tertiary lymphoid structures. But the real thing is that your last question is the antigen-specific T cells. So two pieces. Number one, we are in the process of doing TCR analysis with single cell data sets. So I will have information on clones next time, right? Hopefully not too long. So we're pursuing understanding that clonal response. More specific data that that we have is in Liam Cheung's Science Translational Medicine paper, and it was specific to the foreign body response, but I think is relevant for tissue repair. So he made a bone marrow chimera of wild-type bone marrow and marrow from an OT2 mouse. That OT2 mouse can only respond to ovalbumin. So we were curious, would you see that same increase in IL-17, in this case associated with fibrosis, foreign body response around a material? And essentially, your wild-type mice increase their IL-17 production in CD4 T cells. And then in the OT2 mice, you do not see any upregulation in IL-17, right? There's no ovalbumin there. So there does not appear to be any nonspecific activation of those T cells. So I do think it is going to be antigen specific, and we will have TCR clones, and we're trying to figure it out. So excited.
1: Great, thank you. Well, some of the questions are actually skewing a bit more philosophical, but
0: I'm curious what a philosophical question could be.
1: Well, it's meta. It's given that the initial reaction clinically to most injuries, particularly in the musculoskeletal system, is to give anti-inflammatory agents, NSAIDs, steroids, things of that sort, and you're findings that kind of inflammation is Janus face. It does some good things and some bad things. What are you feeling about what standard of care is most of the time for orthopedists?
0: That's a great question. So I think Steve Badalak did publish that looking at the response to a biological scaffold and NSAIDs, suggesting that you would get some reduction in the therapeutic response of that biomaterial with the NSAIDs. However, with regular injuries, I think it's a good question. I think there should be some data out there on that, published at least for from the physical therapy sort of exercise training perspective. But if you think though about the joint where it's not a good immune response, right? So you've got not the cell types that you generally want, you can imagine an anti-inflammatory would be helpful. We did do an experiment in the cartilage of a steroid injection in addition to the senolytic. And what we did notice is that it did block all the immune cells, even the ones that were making interleukin 10, which increases for the sham surgery and seems to promote repair. So I think that is consistent also with clinical data that steroids tend to lead to further joint degeneration. So yes, I think we need to be smarter about our inflammatory targeting.
1: Great. Okay. First of all, complimented on terrific work, which I agree. And did you expect almost complete reduction in interleukins with the removal of the senescent cells? Aren't there other cell types contributing to interleukin levels?
0: Absolutely. And this is just a snapshot in time. So I think the senolytic is going to be temporary, first of all, right? So if we look further along after the senolytic treatment, await further time points, you see the increased joint degeneration. So there are other cell types besides T cells. We're also looking at co-culture of senescent cells and macrophages. Lots going on there. And a lot of times when you clear out a T cell, innate lymphocytes can compensate for the cytokine production. And we did show that innate lymphocytes are making that. So you might have a temporary reduction in the cytokines, and it's not completely zero with the cytokines. But I think the presence of those cytokines are going to induce more senescence, right? It's a positive feed forward. So you need to address both that stromal and inflammatory cell or senescent cell in addition to the immune inflammatory cell. So another argument for combination therapies, which I think presents a unique challenge from the clinical trial perspective and regulatory perspective, because combination therapies are going to be challenging.

0: I certainly agree, and your last comment almost is identical to the end of my talks as well. The regulatory hurdles that combined therapies have to circumvent. The next question actually starts dealing with the difference between your mouse models and actual human systems. And there are significant variations in the gamma delta T cell populations between mice and humans. For example, the homotypic receptor dendritic GD T cells in the mouse epidermis has no equivalent in humans. Have your wound repair studies been correlated in humans vis-a-vis your mouse models? And also, great presentation.
1: Thank you very much, and that's a fantastic question. So I will point you to Liam Chung's Science Translational Medicine paper on IL-17 and senescence in the foreign body response. And there we're able to get a lot of clinical samples from breast implants, or essentially the expanders, tissue expanders that are placed before the permanent implant. We get those exchange. We get that tissue sample when those are being exchanged, and we can get the cells out of that. And there is where we see a lot of the gamma delta T cell, much more. So when we show this data to our immunology collaborators, they're like, wow, what an incredible number of gamma delta cells there. And that's just in that tissue around the breast implant, right? So not where you'd expect to have a ton of gamma deltas. So I think we're going to be finding new function of gamma delta cells. And just as I mentioned, we have that TCR analysis from single cell data sets in the mice coming. We're also doing that with the human samples. So we're going to try to look at the antigen specificity of that, in addition to the understanding more about the gamma delta cells in the clinical samples. So they're very different in the skin. I don't know where they're coming from in this tissue sample, right? In our, again, this is a different scenario in the mouse studies. When we put in a gut infection that induces IL-17 in the gut, we see more gamma deltas in the lymph node, the draining lymph node from those implants. So I think they are potentially giving an environment, acting as an environmental sensor and impacting what's going on in the local tissue in that way. But that's another one for, I think it's a super exciting area. They are there in human samples, and we're trying to figure out what they're doing, besides making IL-17 A and F.
0: All right, this is one of the more philosophical questions. Given the use not just in unregulated clinics, but even in some orthopedic departments, the use of MSC therapy injections for arthritic joints and things of that sort, have you formulated, based on your work, an opinion about those?
1: Well, I would say I had an opinion even of Condex when I was in graduate school. Condex, that was our product, Carticel. So the autologous chondrocyte implants, right? You know, what I had always sort of thought somewhere that, you know, we're delivering dead cells. Okay, and what's interesting is that there are papers now that are being published, right, of applying them to cardiac injuries, and I think another one came out recently too, that essentially dead MSCs, right, are the injection of those stem cells, a lot of them dying, actually can give you a pro-regenerative immunological response, right? So I talked about tissue damage, right, and damage-associated molecular patterns that can induce an immune response. Tons of them get stuck in the spleen, right, an immunological organ. I mean, not for the intra-articular injections, but just the idea that a dead cell can have a therapeutic impact. So I'm not making a judgment, right, that, you know, but just saying that a dead cell, especially if you have, like, millions of them, can have a significant therapeutic impact, right? Are you mobilizing more immune cells, changing the immune phenotype? So I can imagine many mechanistic scenarios where that could lead to some outcome. How's that?
0: In your experiments, when you injected a senolytic, did you see, presumably that was systemic, did you see any impact on other organs other than the musculoskeletal system, for example, heart or brain, or did you not have an opportunity to look at those organs?
1: So for the young animals, we injected the senolytic locally into the joint intra-articular. And then the older animals, we did the systemic senolytic navitoclax that Dao Hung had published. So he focused mostly on the bone marrow and the changes that happen in the bone marrow. So essentially with aging, the bone marrow becomes more myeloid skewed, right? So you can look at sort of lymphocyte replenishment in the marrow and sort of rejuvenation of the marrow, having it look more young per se. And, periodically we have looked at kidney and liver and lung senescence. And usually with these systemic senolytics, they will decrease. But we use the same regimen as Dao Hung, so we didn't spend too much time analyzing that. That said, I think the bone marrow is really important as a place where you have some memory of injury or some aspect. And I point to one of my favorite papers recently is Catherine Moore's paper looking at cardiac myocardial infarction and breast tumor growth. And that tissue injury in the heart impacting tumor growth in a distal site. And they found that epigenetic changes in the bone marrow monocytes were in part responsible for that, and it could be transferred to another animal. So I just think that's amazing. And so I think it's incredible to think that some injury or implant in the body, you can have a memory of that imprinted in your bone marrow. That's philosophical, right?
0: And so we're getting towards the end of the hour. And the last question is a bit philosophical, so we'll make that the last question. Given that you indicated that senescent cells also seem to be a bit Janus-faced and that they have, for example, as you pointed out, Judy Campisi talks about their positive impact, and I think I know where you're going to come down on this. Is it that the senescent cells, as they become senescent, stop producing good things, or do they start producing toxic things?
1: So we do have some data on this, and we're working to get this paper together. And so I think we've started defining the good and the bad senescent cell. And so we've done that using a transfer learning technique where we can get bulk signatures of a senescent cell by sorting out specific populations from a transgenic that allows us to label them bright enough. And we can do the flow cytometry to understand which cell types are senescent and then sort them out specifically and do bulk sequencing. Take that bulk sequencing signature and apply it to single cell to understand which clusters are most similar to those senescent cells, because you can't capture senescence in single cell for a variety of reasons that I don't have time to get into, but it's hard to see them there. And so we have some clusters that we think are associated both with looking at sort of the signatures of those clusters and then FISH to see where they are. We think some of them are associated specifically with angiogenesis, and some of them, senescent cells with a different phenotype, are associated with they have a cartilage-like phenotype, but then they're in the area of fibrosis. So I think there are different types of senescent cells, and we are going to learn which ones are good and bad. There's probably a kinetics, right? So how long they stick around, and if they're reversible or being cleared. But I think there are different ones, and we will be defining the good and the bad. And then we can develop really good drugs, right? So keep the good ones, but get rid of the bad ones.
0: That's the dream. Anyway, one last breaking question came in that's not so philosophical. So we'll end maybe on that one. Fantastic presentation. And could you please comment on the potential impact of extracellular matrix on stem cell senescence in vitro?
1: So the extracellular matrix scaffolds on stem cell senescence?
0: Probably. I suppose you can broaden it. Is there any relevance to the substrate that either they're grown on or what you might encounter in situ?
1: Yeah, so in vitro, you don't have the immune aspect, right? So then you're depending on ECM factors in specific factors in the ECM, whether they be, as Steve Badalek talks about, the matrix-bound vesicles that have important factors in them, or certain ECM components that can help proliferation. But what I think is interesting also is potentially in the cultures clearing the senescent cells as you move forward, because essentially those senescent cells that are left there,

0: can spread senescence or cause trouble with the other cells, and it's sort of a domino effect, right? So if you can be culturing them, and as you go, you know, work to clear those senescent cells, I think you'll be able to keep your healthy ones healthier longer.
1: Yeah, that's a great answer. It gets into a whole other territory of you know, the senile brain that we don't have time to get into. But so thank you so much. We've come to the end of the hour. In fact, we've gone over. You've been very generous with your time, and it was a terrific and stimulating presentation. Thanks so much.
0: Thank you so much.
1: Have a good rest of your day. Bye-bye.
0: Thank you very much.

Stem cell science is changing medicine and our understanding of human development. The Stem Cell Channel takes you into the labs where cutting-edge research takes place, introduces you to the scientists leading the way, and breaks down how these amazing discoveries impact everyday life and health. Visit uctv.tv/stemcell. Tonight on UCTV.

0: So I tell my patients, if they buy something that comes in a wrapper, it's okay to have sugars in the nutrition facts box. That sugar fuels our brain. Where I don't want to see sugar, any nickname for sugar, however, is in the ingredients list. Nor do I want to see such a long ingredients list. So this bar has 13 grams of sugar. However, the first ingredient is brown rice syrup, which sounds a lot like sugar. Then the ubiquitous soy protein isolate, followed by evaporated cane juice crystals, and then crystalline fructose. So sugar, sugar, sugar, and six more lines of ingredients. On the other hand, we have another bar, which has 15 grams of sugar, even more, but the ingredients are cashews and dates. And now they have to tell us how much is added sugar, and when possible, that's best if zero. So I tell my patients, don't eat sugar. And my oncology colleagues say, why do you tell all of our patients that sugar loves cancer? And I say, what's a PET scan? We inject people now with radio-labeled glucose, and where does it go? To the cancer, because cancer loves sugar. It doesn't use oxygen for it.
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0: In welcoming President Trump to Beijing 12 weeks ago, President Xi Jinping posed an incandescent question. He said, can China and the U.S. overcome Thucydides' trap? Concluding 2 days of intense conversation and discussion, the two leaders offered a hopeful yes, announcing a joint effort to reframe or redefine the U.S.-China relationship, to stretch beyond what's traditionally been called great power competition to a new era of, they called, constructive strategic stability.
1: President Trump,